0: tariffs, and trade agreements. Question, is America Babylon? We're going to discuss that. We're going to analyze these ideas tonight, and we're going to look at how the global markets are changing in such a radical way. Let's get started with a three-minute story on the global economy.
1: Washington is no longer just the biggest player in the global economy. It is rewriting the rules the rest of the world has to play by. 18 months after the White House tore up the old tariff playbook, average American import duties sit around 11 to 12%, five times the rate at the start of 2025. A Supreme Court ruling in February knocked out the first legal basis. The administration rebuilt the wall under older trade statutes, and the strategy did not change. Tariffs are now a bargaining chip as much as a tax. Nearly 20 so-called reciprocal deals have been struck, covering more than half of world GDP. Partners from Europe and Japan to Vietnam and Argentina have opened markets, dropped digital taxes, or accepted clauses that pull them closer to American export controls and farther from China. That is the second shift, the map of trade itself. Direct United States-China goods trade is down about 30%. China is no longer America's largest deficit partner for the first time since 2000. The work has not vanished. It has moved to Mexico, to ASEAN, to Taiwan, whose shipments of chips and servers into the United States jumped sharply this year as the AI build-out roared. And that boon is the third force. America added roughly half the world's new data center capacity last year. AI-related investment is contributing around a percentage point to U.S. growth. Hyperscalers are on a path toward $1 trillion of capital spending. The demand is pulling semiconductors, power equipment, and metals across the Pacific, even as tariffs try to push other grids home. The dollar still sits at the center. It accounts for well over half of official reserves and almost 90% of foreign exchange trades. But the privilege is being tested. Partners are building other payment rails. Investors still need treasuries, and they are being asked to absorb a much larger pile of American debt. None of this is cost-free. Tariffs raise prices. Courts keep circling the legal ground. Manufacturing share of the U.S. economy has not staged a dramatic rebound, and a more fragmented trading system is slower and more expensive for everyone, including the country writing the new rules. The United States is using market size, technology, energy, and the dollar to force a rearrangement that used to happen only after wars or crashes. Whether that produces a more secure American industrial base or simply a more divided global economy is the argument of the next decade. Alyssa Green, Washington. Back to you, Dennis.
0: President Richard Nixon made a brilliant economic move when he took the U.S. dollar off the gold standard. He then convinced OPEC to buy and sell energy only in dollars. That forced countries to purchase newly printed dollars in order to buy oil. It was a brilliant move. It let the United States grow the dollar across an expanding global economy. The problem came later. Politicians realized that the more dollars they printed, the more foreign governments had to buy and hold those dollars. Their economies became backed and tied to the U.S. dollar. For the last 20 years, some governments have even tried to bypass the dollar. If that ever succeeded, it could trigger a global collapse of the U.S. dollar. Now, the Trump administration, along with a new timeline in technology, is changing the picture. America is becoming the world leader in oil production. With the control of Venezuelan reserves, the largest in the world, U.S. reserves, and billions of barrels unlocked deep in the Gulf of Mexico, oil reserves we could not reach because of depth and extreme pressure. At this moment in history, engineers and scientists have found a way to safely tap deep, high-pressure, 20,000-pound per square inch reserves. America is becoming the leader in oil and energy, moving past the Middle East. This three-minute story on how 20,000-pound deep ocean reserves, unreachable until now, are finally being tapped.
1: In the Gulf of Mexico, the oil industry has crossed a line it spent more than a decade trying to reach, 20,000 pounds per square inch. That is the pressure now being contained, controlled, and produced from reservoirs once written off as unreachable. To put that number in context, tap water is about 60 psi. A car tire is 35. Specialized structural concrete fails at roughly half of 20,000. These wells sit miles below the seafloor, in water more than a mile deep, at pressures a third higher than the industry's previous deep water standard of 15,000 psi. In August 2024, Chevron and partner Total Energies started production at Anchor, about 140 miles off Louisiana, in 5,000 feet of water. Anchor is the world's first floating production facility designed and rated for 20,000 psi. Peak output is expected at 75,000 barrels of oil and 28 million cubic feet of gas a day, with a field life of about 30 years. Recoverable resources are estimated near 440 million barrels of oil equivalent. The wells were drilled by Tria's Ocean's Deepwater Titan, an eighth-generation drill ship delivered with two 20,000 psi blowout preventers, high-pressure risers, and a 3-million-pound hook load. Sister ship Deepwater Atlas followed with similar upgrades. These rigs can work in 12,000 feet of water and drill to 40,000 feet. The hardware on the seabed matters just as much. New ram-type blowout preventers, wellhead connectors, subsea trees, and choke and kill systems had to be designed, fatigue tested, and qualified to API standards for high pressure, high temperature service. Chevron's program alone ran more than 100 hardware qualification tests and hundreds of materials tests, plus hundreds of third-party reports for American regulators. Why push this far? Analysts say 20K technology could put roughly 2 billion barrels of previously inaccessible Gulf oil within reach, and as much as 5 billion barrels if similar plays in Brazil, West Africa, and elsewhere follow. Fields discovered 20 years ago and shelved for lack of equipment are now moving. Safety is the other half of the story. After the 2010 Macondo blowout, regulators tightened the rules. In 2024, the Bureau of Safety and Environmental Enforcement issued new requirements specifically for projects above 15,000 psi, or 350 degrees Fahrenheit. Industry groups also developed 20K capping stacks and source control plans for a loss of containment event. More projects are lining up. Beacon Offshore's Shenandoah Field uses the same class of equipment. BP has sanctioned Kaskida, a high-pressure discovery from 2006 that was parked until the technology existed. Shell and others have additional 20K hubs in the pipeline. 20,000 pounds of pressure is no longer a theoretical limit. It is producing oil in the Gulf of Mexico today. The question for the next decade is how far and how safely the industry takes the next frontier. Alyssa Green, Gulf of Mexico. Back to you, Dennis.
0: As the world grows more dependent on electrical power, fossil fuels are not the long-term future. We're entering a new day. You've heard me talk about fusion. The mystery of fusion has been solved. Next year, small fusion plants will begin operating. Within 10 years, large fusion generating plants will be under construction, clean energy at scale. Think about this. A simple glass of water holds hundreds of barrels of oil. That is abundant energy with fusion. America will expand technically, building more data centers, electrical vehicles, autonomous robots. This technological revolution will demand massive amounts of electricity. We're living in a special timeline in history. Everything is coming together just as the signs in the Bible predicted. Watch this 3-minute story on how we have achieved fusion. My friend, the dream of science is now reality, economical, abundant electricity.
1: This is the energy that lights the stars. After 70 years of patient science, fusion is no longer a distant dream. In laboratories and factory halls from Massachusetts to Cataraqu, from Tennessee to Hebei, engineers are assembling machines designed to do what the sun does, fuse light nuclei and release vast energy from almost nothing. The fuel is deuterium, drawn from seawater, and tritium, which can be bred inside the reactor itself. A glass of water holds the energy of hundreds of barrels of oil. There is no runaway chain reaction, no carbon dioxide, and far less long-lived radioactive waste than conventional fission. 2022 was the year the physics argument ended. At the National Ignition Facility in California, lasers squeezed a tiny fuel capsule until it produced more energy than the pulse that started it, ignition. The result has been repeated and improved. Now the race is industrial. In southern France, the international ITER project has two-thirds of its vast tokamak core in place. Assembly is running ahead of a revised schedule. First plasma is planned for the mid-2030s. In Massachusetts, Commonwealth Fusion Systems is building Spark, a compact tokamak using high-temperature superconducting magnets. First plasma is targeted for 2027, with a bid to produce more power than it consumes. A 400-megawatt plant, ARC, is planned for Virginia in the early 2030s. Technology firms have already signed offtake agreements. Helion Energy says it intends to supply electricity to a major customer before the decade is out. Private capital has poured in. The industry raised more than $4 billion in a single year, and more than $14 billion since 2021. The United States has published a national roadmap for commercial power in the mid-2030s. Britain is advancing STEP, China is building new devices, Tennessee has issued a commercial fusion license. What would a world with cheap, abundant fusion look like? Power plants the size of a city block, sited almost anywhere, running day and night. Electricity plentiful enough that desalination plants turn seawater into drinking water on a continental scale. Synthetic fuels for ships and aircraft made without oil. Indoor farms and factories that no longer compete with homes for scarce power. Data centers that do not force nations to reopen coal plants. Perhaps, later, rockets that leave Earth with fusion drives. That world is not here yet. The first plants must still prove they can breed their own tritium, survive years of neutron bombardment, and do so at a price the market will accept. Many timelines have slipped before, but the old joke that fusion is always 30 years away is wearing thin. Governments, investors, and engineers now treat it as a construction problem, not a physics problem. If they are right, children born this year may grow up in an age of energy abundance that our generation can only describe. Back to you, Dennis.
0: With advances in battery technology, it is now not only possible, it is achievable for electrical power plants to run at lower power levels during the day, replenish massive battery storage packs at night. This makes the power plant extremely efficient. It also opens portable storage for electric vehicles, drones, and even your house appliances. These devices can be charged when demand is low and power is abundant. All of this is possible with the latest technology in battery development and design. Yes, we're living in a future our ancestors dreamed of. Watch this story on how this is being achieved.
1: This is Alyssa Green. For a decade, the electric car story has been about one thing, the battery. Over the next 10 years, that battery is about to change again. Cheaper, safer, and in some cases, no longer made of lithium at all. Start with cost. Lithium-ion cells have already plunged. Lithium iron phosphate, LFP, is now the workhorse, averaging around $50 to $55 a kilowatt hour. That chemistry does not need nickel or cobalt. It is why more affordable electric cars exist at all, and why giant factories in Michigan and Georgia are spinning up LFP lines for the grid as well as the driveway. Then comes sodium. Sodium is cheap, everywhere, and it does not burn the way lithium can. Energy density is still lower, so it will not win the long-range luxury race. But for city cars, delivery vans, and warehouse-sized storage farms, it is arriving now. CATL and BYD are already making sodium cells at scale in China. In the United States, Peak Energy is aiming grid systems at 2027. Analysts who once treated sodium as a curiosity now put it at roughly a fifth of deployments by 2030, and more than a third by 2035. Silicon is the quiet upgrade inside lithium packs. Mix 10 to 20% silicon into the anode, and you get more range and faster charging from the batteries we already know how to build. 10 minutes toward 80% is no longer a slide deck promise. It is showing up in production cars. Solid state is the headline everyone wants. Replace the liquid electrolyte with a solid ceramic or sulfide, and you can pack more energy, cut fire risk, and charge harder. Toyota is still targeting first cars in 2027 or 28. Samsung SDI has named the second half of 27 at Ulsan. QuantumScape is running a pilot line with Volkswagen. CATL and BYD plan small batch solid state around the same window. McKinsey puts early solid state cells near 400 to 450 watt hours per kilogram by 2030, with costs still around $100 a kilowatt hour. So first use will be premium. Do not confuse a launch date with a takeover. Full-scale solid state is widely expected after 2030. Semi-solid and hybrid cells fill the gap. Lithium iron phosphate keeps the mass market honest on price. Sodium takes the cheap, safe, stationary work. The payoff is not just longer drives. Cheaper packs mean cheaper cars and cheaper home storage. Safer chemistries ease the insurance and fire code fight. Less dependence on lithium and cobalt takes pressure off a handful of mines. Bloomberg NEF expects global stationary storage to grow about 12-fold over the next decade. That is solar after dark, wind when it drops, and a grid that can finally absorb the generation we already know how to build. None of this is automatic. Solid-state timelines have slipped before. Sodium still has to beat LFP on cost at scale. Factories take years, but the direction of travel is no longer a debate. The next 10 years will not deliver one miracle battery. They will deliver a stack of them, each aimed at a different job. That is the story from the pack. Back to you, Dennis.
0: Data centers and space. We need to understand this. This is the foundation futurists have fantasized about. It's becoming reality. In the next few years, data centers will leave the ground. This is not a sci-fi movie. While most people are unaware, science and engineering have already built the technology to place computing in orbit. Powered by the sun, independent of Earth's grid, land, and water. Once again, America is leading the way with the help of SpaceX. Watch this little story.
1: This week, the race to put data centers in space takes a real step off the pad. On the 1st of October, Google is scheduled to launch an experimental satellite called MVP on a SpaceX Falcon 9 from Vandenberg. It carries four TPU chips, about the power of one Earthside server, and it will try to answer simple AI queries from orbit. Why leave the ground? Data centers already strain land, power, and water. The U.S. Energy Department projects they could take up to 12% of American electricity by 2028. In the right sun-synchronous orbit, solar arrays can harvest near constant sunlight, several times more power than the same panels on Earth, with far less cooling water. The work is AI compute, training and inference on specialized chips. StarCloud flew an NVIDIA H100 in November 2025 and trained a small model in orbit. Axiom has placed edge compute nodes in low Earth orbit. SpaceX has filed for a huge constellation. China already flies a small computing fleet. This is not a full data center yet. Google calls it a test. Analysts say commercial scale is more likely in the early to mid-2030s if launch costs keep falling. But the clock starts Thursday. Back to you, Dennis.
0: When we study prophecy, we interpret the signs. We are living in a timeline where those signs have become reality, leading towards the last days in a global government. God showed us these signs, not so we could change the world, but so we could understand His word is true, so we could share His message that His Son came to save. We should not be afraid. We should look forward to the privilege of living in such a time as this. And friends, so much wealth is coming into the United States. Trillions of dollars in manufacturing. We're becoming the world leader in oil, and everybody wants to trade with America. And think about this. In Alaska, through oil production, every citizen in Alaska gets a royalty check, something like $3,000 plus a year for each citizen. The thoughts are now that America, with all this revenue, will be able to pay down its debt. Yes, pay down a $40 trillion debt. And not only pay down the debt, but remove income tax. And literally, each citizen in the United States receiving a check for around $5,000 a month. I find that interesting that that type of talk is going around, because that is what Satan will be doing at the end. And America is setting up this economic system. And that brings me to the point I remember as if it was yesterday, having dinner with the late Pastor Chuck Smith, talking about America. His thought was this: the reason America is not listed in prophecy is that the rapture of the church would remove so many from this nation that it could no longer function. America is changing the global economy through technology. Every country will depend on its partnering with America in such a way that the stage is being set for those last days. My thought is this one, still debated in town halls and prophecy symposiums. Question: is America Babylon? God bless and good night.

2 Corinthians chapter 3, verses 4 through 6. And we have such trust through Christ toward God. Not that we are sufficient of ourselves to think of anything as being from ourselves, but our sufficiency is from God, who also made us sufficient as ministers of the new covenant, not of the letter, but of the Spirit. For the letter kills, but the Spirit gives life. This has been your sustaining word of the day, brought to you by Calvary Chapel of Manitowoc.

0: Welcome to Grace Infusion. You're listening to the teaching ministry of Pastor Mike Nimmer. Pastor Mike is the senior pastor at Northwest Chapel in Dublin, Ohio. Currently, he's studying through the book of Jude. Here's Pastor Mike with today's message.
1: He uses one final example to show that God is a God of judgment

0: and will judge false teachers, and that is Enoch. He uses Enoch. Enoch was the great-grandfather of Noah. Notice, if you will, verse 14. It was also about these people, that is the false teachers, that Enoch, in the seventh generation from Adam. Now, there's several Enochs in the Old Testament. Notice the diagram up on the screen. Notice that this Enoch is the one that descended from the line of Seth. You have the line of Cain and you have the line of Seth in the book of Genesis. Cain's line is an evil line because he murdered his brother Abel. And Cain ended up having a son named Enoch. We're not referring to that Enoch. The Enoch here is the one that descended from the line of Seth, which is the godly line. And notice what he says here. He says it was also about these people, that is the false teachers, that Enoch, in the seventh generation from Adam, prophesied saying. In other words, he's going to give a quote from the book of Enoch. Now, this raises a lot of questions because people say, well, why is he quoting from the book of Enoch? In fact, when the early church was trying to figure out which books of the Bible had the stamp of authenticity, which books of the Bible were written by God, the book of Jude was a disputed book because Jude quotes from two writings that are not considered canonical. He quotes from the book of Enoch here, and as we'll see next week, he quotes from what is called the Assumption of Moses. And so people debated whether or not the book of Jude should be included in the canon, because he quotes from those two books. Now, what is the book of Enoch? The book of Enoch really wasn't written by Enoch himself. It was written by multiple authors, and it was written much later. And the reason why, as Protestants, we don't consider it to be canonical, although the Ethiopian Orthodox Church does include it in their canon, we as Protestants, we reject it. And the reason why is because if you read the book of Enoch, it teaches doctrines that go against the Bible. And so we don't believe it's part of the canon. It was a Jewish apocryphal writing, and it's what we call a pseudepigrapha writing. What does pseudepigrapha mean? Pseudo means false, pigrapha means writing, and so it's a false writing. And what they did in that day, and even in New Testament times, is in order to give legitimacy to a book that had bad teachings, they would ascribe a well-known author's name to that letter. So, for example, we have the Gospel of Peter. Now, the Gospel of Peter is not in our New Testament. But in order for the Gnostics to give credibility to their writing, what they would do is they would attach Peter's name. Or, for example, we have the Gospel of Philip. Anybody here heard of the Gospel of Philip? It's a well-known document. There are liberals out there, spiritually speaking, who say the Gospel of Philip should be included with Matthew, Mark, Luke, and John. But if you read the Gospel of Philip, it has Gnostic teachings. And so what they would do is they would ascribe Philip to the book, they would ascribe Peter to the book, or they would ascribe Enoch to the book in order to give it legitimacy. And so that's why it's called a pseudepigrapha writing. It's a false writing. And so we don't include it in the canon. You say, but wait a minute, why would Jude then quote this book if it's not included in our canon? Well, because you may quote from somebody that speaks truth, but you don't necessarily agree with everything they say. I could quote from Richard Dawkins, who's the most infamous atheist of our time. If Richard Dawkins says something that's true, I can quote from him and not necessarily endorse Richard Dawkins and all of his belief systems. I can quote from Hugh Hefner. Does that mean that I believe in his Playboy lifestyle? No. But if he says something true, I can give a quote. And that's exactly what Jude does. He quotes from the book of Enoch, even though it's not a canonical book. And here is what he quotes from Enoch that basically denounces false teachers and how they're under the judgment of God. Notice, if you will, verses 14 and 15. Here's the quote from the book of Enoch. Enoch, the seventh from Adam, prophesied about them. Who's the them? False teachers. See, the Lord is coming with thousands upon thousands of his holy ones. When Jesus comes back, he's coming with his angelic hosts. And what is he going to do? Verse 15, to judge everyone and to convict all of them of all the ungodly acts they've committed in their ungodliness and all of the defiant words ungodly sinners have spoken against him. Very, very strong words. Jude is not endorsing the book of Enoch. And by the way, Paul would often quote from the poets. If you read Acts chapter 17, if you read Titus chapter 1, Paul would often quote from the poets to make his point. And that's what Jude is doing here. He's quoting from the book of Enoch, a non-canonical book. And he's saying, look, even Enoch said that when Jesus comes back, he's going to judge all of those who live ungodly lives and who are teaching their ungodly error. And so what's Jude's point? He says, here's another characteristic of false teachers. They are under the judgment of God. And if you want four historical examples to prove that God is a God of judgment, he's not just a benign Santa Claus up in heaven. Number one, the Israelites. He says, look at them. They came out of Egypt and God ended up punishing them. Secondly, he says, look at fallen angels. Fallen angels left their proper abode. God ended up judging them with everlasting judgment. He says, thirdly, look at Sodom and Gomorrah. Sodom and Gomorrah engaged in sexual perversion. God incinerated Sodom and Gomorrah. He's going to judge false teachers. And then finally, he quotes from Enoch, who basically pronounces judgment upon false teachers. In fact, Jude summarizes it in verse 13 when he says this of the false teachers, for whom the blackest darkness has been reserved forever. You say, well, wait a minute, how can God do this to people? Well, you got to understand, God is a loving God. He's a merciful God. He does not delight in the death of the wicked. But God is also holy. God is also just. And he must punish false teachers. Why? Because they misrepresent them, misrepresent God. False teachers speak lies. God is a God of truth. And under the name of God, what they do is they lead people into perdition. And so God, by his very nature, has to punish them. And the reason why they're going to incur a stricter judgment is because they influence people in a greater way. That's why James 3:1 says, let not many of you become teachers. Why? Because you will incur a stricter judgment. It is a sobering thing to be in the role that I'm in. This isn't about me. This isn't about how big our church is. Listen, when I get up and I say, thus saith the Lord, it better come from the Bible. Because ultimately, truth comes from the Word of God. You're not interested in my opinions. What you want is God to speak to you. And when I get up, I'm claiming to represent God. And so I don't want God to ever say, Mike, I didn't say that. You spoke something that I did not say. And so it's a sobering thing to represent God in the pulpit, in a small group, in a class, or wherever you are. Teachers are going to be held to a higher standard. Years ago, when I was living in South Carolina, I worked out at Planet Fitness. Many of you seen Planet Fitness. And I went there not because I loved it. It was $10 and I'm cheap and I didn't want to pay a lot of money to work out. But when you go into Planet Fitness, one of the things you'll notice that they have up on their wall is this statement, no judgment zone. And of course, that caught my attention because I thought, judgment, the Bible. What do they mean by no judgment zone? So I looked it up, and basically they're trying to appeal to a segment of the population that doesn't want to go into those Iron Man type of gyms where you have all these muscle heads that are making all kinds of noises as they're lifting weights and then they throw the weights on the ground and it makes all kinds of noises. They're appealing to people that maybe haven't been to a gym or they don't want to be intimidated. So that's why they say no judgment zone. And if you make loud noises as you're lifting weights or you throw your weights on the ground, they will blow a horn in the gym itself. It's a no judgment zone. Well, listen, that's not true of false teachers. There is no judgment zone. False teachers are under the judgment of God. Now, can they repent and get right with God? Absolutely, they can. But the Bible says one of the characteristics of false teachers is they are under the judgment of God. There's another characteristic that Jude gives us of false teachers, and this one we understand. They speak lies. They speak lies. And listen, you have to discern this. You have to know your Bible in order to be able to expose the lies that they teach. Notice, if you will, verse 8, yet in the same way, these men also by dreaming. You say, wait, Mike, it says they have dreams at night. Is it a sin to have dreams? I had a funky dream last night, and all of you have had weird dreams, and sometimes they don't connect with one another. They're like pieces put together. Well, listen, the dreaming here has two possible interpretations. Number one, it means they're out of touch with reality. And that's true of a lot of false teachers, not all of them, but they're out of touch with reality because they think they're the Messiah. Look at Marshall Applewhite. He's going to fly in a spaceship behind the comet Hale-Bopp. And yet people buy into this stuff. You see, they're out of touch with reality. They are dreamers. They claim to speak for God, which Marshall Applewhite did, but they lie. God didn't send them. They say, here's what God says. There's a spaceship coming, and we're going to get on that spaceship, so I need you to drink phenobarbital with vodka and OD on it, and therefore you'll die. They're dreamers. But I think Jude is borrowing from the Old Testament, because much of the New Testament writers, they borrow from the Old Testament. And I believe Jude here, when he uses the word dreamer, he's taken it from the book of Jeremiah, chapter 23. Listen to this section where God confronts the false teachers and calls them dreamers. He says, I have heard what the prophets have said, who prophesy lies in my name. There it is. They're getting up and saying, thus saith the Lord. And God's saying, no, that's not what I said. You're lying. And here's what they would say. I have a dream. Now, don't confuse this with Martin Luther King Jr. They said, I have a dream. I have dreamed. God says, how long will this be in the heart of the prophets who prophesy lies? Indeed, they are prophets of the deceit of their own heart. They're under deception, who try to make my people forget my name by their dreams, which everyone tells his neighbor, as their fathers forgot my name for Baal. The prophet who has a dream, let him tell a dream. And he who has my word, let him speak my word faithfully. In other words, the prophets are going to give their lies based on their dreams. He says, on the other hand, if you're a true prophet of God, he says, let him speak my word faithfully. What is the chaff to the wheat? In other words, what they're telling you is chaff. It's not the true word of God. It's not wheat. God says, is not, verse 29, my word like fire, says the Lord, and like a hammer that breaks rocks into pieces. You see, these false prophets were saying, I had a dream, and the Lord is telling you that you're going to prosper. These false prophets were not confronting Israel over their sin and over their idolatry. They were telling the people what they wanted to hear, and God says, no, no, no, my word is like a hammer. It breaks to pieces that which is hard. Therefore, verse 30, behold, I'm against the prophets, says the Lord, who steal my words, every one from his neighbor. Behold, I'm against the prophets, says the Lord, who use their tongues and say, he says, behold, I am against those who prophesy false dreams, says the Lord, and tell them and cause my people to err by their lies and by their recklessness. Yet I did not send them or command them. Therefore, they shall not profit this people at all, says the Lord. Notice the play on words there, a prophet and prophet making money. See, here was the problem. These false teachers were saying, I have a dream. Here's what the Lord told me. And so listen, when you hear people on TV today say, the Lord told me this, I had a dream or I had a vision. And I'm not saying that everyone who has a dream or a vision is false. Sometimes God may reveal his will through a dream and a vision. But you got to be discerning, because one of the ways false teachers hook people in is they say, well, God told me this, and I had a dream, I had a vision, I had an apparition appear to me. And a lot of times, if you're undiscerning, you don't know the word of God, and you don't measure what they say by the scripture, you're going to get hoodwinked. And so be careful with people that tell you they have dreams. Take, for example, Joseph Smith, the founder of Mormonism. Joseph Smith was a young boy. He went out into the woods and he was praying and asking God to show him what was the right church that he should join. And supposedly in 1820, he had the Father appear to him and he had Jesus Christ appear to him. And what they told him was that all of the church's creeds are an abomination. And what I'm going to do, Joseph, is I'm going to use you to restore the true gospel to the church. And I'm going to establish the Melchizedekian priesthood. Then in 1823, Joseph Smith got a visit from the angel Moroni. In fact, if you see Mormon temples and you see that person that is up there in gold, that is the angel Moroni. The angel Moroni told Joseph Smith that he was going to restore the everlasting gospel and that he could find the information in these golden plates that are written in Egyptian hieroglyphics. It was to be found in upstate New York, where Joseph Smith was from, on the hill of Qumrah, which is the picture right there. Supposedly, Joseph Smith took these golden plates and he used seer goggles, and he put a black hood over his head, and he translated each character of the Egyptian hieroglyphics, and he would speak it out. It would come in a vision form, the translation would, and then the guy who was recording for him would record it, and so you have the Book of Mormon. In fact, when they were done, supposedly Joseph Smith said he heard God say to him, "This is the everlasting gospel. This is the word of God." So they believe in the Bible, plus the Book of Mormon, plus the Book of the Covenant. False cults always have the Bible plus. And so Joseph Smith claims to represent God. He claims God, Jesus, he saw him in a vision. He got a visit from the angel Moroni. You see, Joseph Smith is speaking lies because it contradicts the word of God, and it's not true. There's another characteristic of false teachers, and that is this. They walk according to the flesh. They walk according to the flesh. Notice, if you will, verse 8. "Yet in the same way, these men also, by dreaming," here it is, "defile the flesh." Now, the flesh here is not talking about your human body necessarily, not your skin and bone. There's nothing inherently sinful about having a human body. The flesh here is referring to your fallen nature. Now, it could include your body because our bodies are riddled with sin and we have natural bents that lean towards sin. But he says here, they defile the flesh. What does that mean? They live according to their carnal instincts. They don't have the Spirit of God living in them. Therefore, they're driven by their carnal passions. Peter tells us, he gives us an interpretation. In 2 Peter chapter 2, he says this, "And especially those who walk according to the flesh," here it is, "in the lust of uncleanness." In other words, they live according to sexual dictates. Verse 14, "having eyes full of adultery that cannot cease from sin, enticing unstable souls." If you go back to Jude verses 17 through 19 says this, "But you, beloved, remember the words which were spoken before by the apostles of our Lord Jesus Christ, how they told you that there would be mockers in the last days who would walk," here it is, "according to their own ungodly lusts." What does that mean, Jude? Here it is in verse 19. "They are sensual persons who cause divisions, not having the Spirit." And so one of the characteristics of false teachers is you will find that they cannot restrain the flesh. Why? Because they don't have the Spirit of God living in them. The Bible makes it very clear that the moment you come to Christ, what happens is the flesh, the old you, is crucified with Christ. And therefore, you now have power to walk in victory over the flesh. Now, as Christians, we're going to battle the flesh because Galatians 5 says the Spirit and the flesh wage war against one another. Some would call the flesh your old nature. Some of it would call your body of sin. Whatever label you want to give to it, we have this battle going on because we haven't been redeemed yet fully. That is the redemption of our body. One of the joys of heaven, when we get there, we're going to be perfect body and soul, which is glorification. We're not going to have this battle anymore. But until that day, the flesh has been crucified with Christ. It has been rendered, to some degree, rendered inoperative, and we have victory over the flesh. But are we still going to battle it? Absolutely. That's why he says in Galatians chapter 5 the following, "You, my brothers and sisters, were called to be free, but do not use your freedom to indulge the flesh." In other words, if you're a Christian, don't indulge the flesh. "So I say, walk by the Spirit, and you will not gratify the desires of the flesh." That's the way that you and I overcome the flesh, is we walk in the power of the Holy Spirit. The Holy Spirit enables us to put to death the deeds of the flesh, but false teachers don't do this. Why? Because they're devoid of the Spirit. And they live for their sexual impulses. They live for their sensuality. Now again, let me give a disclaimer. That's not to say that all false teachers are sexually immoral. As I've told you in this series, not all false teachers are going to look the same. They come from different shapes and sizes, different stripes and colors. But he says here, they are controlled by the flesh, their fallen nature. And that's typical with a lot of false teachers that we see in our culture today. Well, he gives one final characteristic for this morning, and we'll have to pick up the others next time, and that is this, they reject human authority. They reject human authority. Notice, if you will, verse 8 of Jude. "Yet in the same way, these men also by dreaming defile the flesh and reject authority." Now, this could be Christ's authority. They don't submit to the lordship of Christ, but here I think it's talking about human authority. And in that day, they wouldn't submit to the apostles. John makes that very clear in his epistles. He says, if they don't listen to the apostles, he says, have nothing to do with them. Notice in verse 11, he says this, they have rushed headlong into the error of Balaam and have perished in the rebellion of Korah. Now, what is the rebellion of Korah? That speaks of their anti-authority. They don't want to submit to authority. If you read Numbers chapter 16, do you remember there was a man by the name of Korah? He was the first cousin of Moses and Aaron, and he was a Levite. And he wasn't content with his position. He didn't like the fact that Moses had authority, that Moses led the Israelites. And so in Numbers 16, he challenged Moses' authority and basically formed a group of people, and they opposed Moses, just like churches do today in some cases where they oppose the leadership. And by the way, this is not saying you should never question leadership. I'm not saying that. As long as leaders are following the word of God, that's great. If they're not following the word of God, you need to call them out. But this is what Korah did. He basically challenged Moses' authority. And so Moses, being a humble man, went to God, and God said, here's what I want you to do. I want you to withdraw the camp from Korah, his family, and all of those who followed him in the rebellion. And what happened is God created a huge sinkhole, and everyone went down, including their tents. And God said, anybody else want to challenge Moses' authority? Anybody else? And so Korah serves as an example of those who have a heavy hand of authority who question the representatives of God. And this is typical of false teachers. They are absolute authorities unto themselves. They don't listen to anybody else. 2 Peter chapter 2, verse 10 says this of them, they are presumptuous and they are self-willed. They don't care about anybody else. A good example of this is Jim Jones. With People's Temple, those of you who are younger don't remember Jim Jones. He was back in the 70s and 80s, and he had what was called the Jonestown. He had a massive following of people, and he became enamored with himself, thinking he was a Messiah, and he took that group of people to South America, to Guyana. And here is what they said about Jim Jones, because he had all these people kill themselves and commit suicide. Quote, Jim Jones rejected traditional human authority in favor, here it is, of his own absolute unquestioned authority. He established a total institution in Jonestown, Guyana, to isolate his followers from external societal influences and demand total obedience. As his influence grew, he shifted from a public facing preacher to a self-proclaimed Messiah, requiring followers to surrender their prosperity, sever family ties, and submit to his authority completely, end quote. You see how they're authoritative. In fact, last night I was looking on Amazon, and there is another cult. They're looking at this guy. He's part of the Church of Latter-day Saints, but he's part of the fundamentalist aspect of that. I'm going to watch it. Once I get the real title for it, I'll let you know what it is. But it was on Amazon Prime, and they're broadcasting this. This guy's an extreme, and this is typically what they do. They have absolute authority, and they reject anybody else's authority. They don't listen to wise counsel. They don't listen to godly counsel. So if you're going to overcome false teachers, you got to be saved. You got to fight for the truth of God's word, and you got to know the characteristics of false teachers. What are the characteristics? This morning, they are under God's judgment. They speak lies, they walk according to the flesh, and they reject human authority.
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2: It's 60 degrees.
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4: Today's Wisdom for Women is Proverbs 22, verses 20 through 21. Have I not written to you excellent things of counsels and knowledge, that I may make you know the certainty of the words of truth, that you may answer words of truth to those who send to you? This answers the important question, why read the Proverbs? Or for that matter, what value is there for me as a woman living in the modern world to read an ancient book called the Bible? There are four good things: excellent counsel, knowledge, truth, and the truth to speak to others. Excellent counsel and knowledge. This is vital because we as women are bombarded with opinions and advice in the media and from others. How do we know what is right? How do we know how life and relationships work? How do we discern what is real, important, lasting? Page after page, the Bible warns and explains, instructs regarding practical issues of life. God's word is a steady, true light for our path in a dark, dark world. And truth. This is vital. Fleetwood Mac wrote a song that says, "Close my eyes, tell me lies, tell me sweet little lies." But there is no such thing as a sweet little lie. A lie will deceive us to believe something that is not true. And don't we see people all around us living with the pain of believing a lie? God's truth is the ultimate and strong foundation for our life. When we love God's word, learn it for ourselves, and live it, God can use our lives like a lighthouse to shine to others. Our lives are living proof that when you know the truth, it sets you free and keeps you safe. As Martha Stewart would say, it's a good thing. This is Debbie Bryson praying that the practical wisdom of God's word will make you wise.
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1: And there's a reason why the left has waged a war on a literal interpretation of Genesis, not just outside the church, but within the church, because they know that if they can dismiss the book of Genesis from your thinking or get you to be intimidated from holding to it too literally because of the scientific so-called findings of Darwin, you know what they can do with marriage? They can rewrite it to anything they want it to be. Incest, no problem. In fact, I just was looking at social media this morning. Someone's tweet, a professor, was arguing that sex with children is okay as long as the children are consenting, whatever that means. See, this is the insanity that you move into if you don't understand the blueprint of God for sexuality and marriage, and we would have no knowledge of it without the book of Genesis. Where did evil come from? Why do we wear clothes? I mean, I noticed you all wear clothes this morning. You didn't just come into church naked. Why do you people do that? Why don't you just get comfortable? I don't want to go too far on that one. The book of Genesis explains it. Where did religion come from? You know what religion is. It's man's attempt to please God through his own good works. Where did that idea come from? How about salvation? Where is that first announced? How about language? How did we get from language to languages? The book of Genesis tells us this. Oh, look at this one. Where did government come from? Well, wait a minute, Pastor. You're not saying that God has a philosophy on human government that should shape the way I vote as an American, are you? That's exactly what I'm saying. And I would not have that philosophy absent the book of Genesis. Why are there different nations? Genesis tells you. Where did Israel come from? The book of Genesis tells you. So the beginnings is one of its key themes. Genesis 1 through 11, what's happening here? The perfect creation is traced, and man as the pinnacle of God's creation. How God designed everything before sin entered the picture. And then we get a description of how this perfect creation was lost, leading to the terrible progress of sin, necessitating divine redemption through the Jewish messianic line. And then we learn how that line was traced, tracing of that messianic line that would bring about this redemption. It's all in Genesis. It's particularly in Genesis 1 through 11. Well, how about Jesus? I mean, can we see Jesus in the book of Genesis? I mean, Jesus is a New Testament character, right? I can't read Jesus back into the Old Testament. Well, I'm here to tell you that you better see Jesus in the book of Genesis. I wouldn't try to find Jesus under every rock and tree. He's not there, but he is very prominent. How do I know that? Because this is what Jesus said to the Pharisees. He says, "You search the scriptures because you think that in them you have eternal life. It is these that testify about me. For if you believed who? Moses." Who wrote the book of Genesis? Moses. Not J, not E, not P, not D. Jesus didn't believe what Wellhausen taught. "For if you believe Moses, you would believe me. For he," that's Moses, "wrote about me." Jesus in Luke 24, verse 27 on the Emmaus Road says, "Then beginning with Moses." Who wrote the book of Genesis? Moses. "Then beginning with Moses and with all the prophets, he explained to them the things concerning himself in all the scriptures." So Jesus was obviously reading Romans from the NIV version here, right? There is no Romans yet. There's no New Testament yet. He's talking about the only scripture that existed, beginning with Moses. It says the whole thing points to me. Now, you hear people talk and they say, "I just would have loved to be there when the Lord gave the Sermon on the Mount." Not me, particularly that part about, you know, if you've got hate in your heart, you're a murderer. Oof. If you've got lust in your heart, you're an adulterer. Oof. But here's one sermon I would have loved to be a fly on the wall. It's the Emmaus Road. And it says this in Luke 24:44, as they're walking on the Emmaus Road post-resurrection with his disciples. It says, "Then beginning with" who? Moses. Who wrote Genesis? Moses. Beginning with Moses and with all the prophets, he explained to them the things concerning himself in all the scriptures. The only scripture that existed was Hebrew Bible. Verse 44 says, "Now he said to them, these are my words which I spoke to you while I was still with you, that all the things which are written about me," watch this, "in the law of Moses, the prophets, and the Psalms must be fulfilled." Law, Torah. Genesis, Exodus, Leviticus, Numbers, Deuteronomy. T, Torah. Prophets, Hebrew word, Nabim. Psalms, key book in the writing section, called Kethabim. Psalms is being used as a synonym for Kethabim. Torah, Nabim, Kethabim, what is that? That's Tanakh. Tanakh are the great three divisions of Hebrew Bible. When someone uses the expression Tanakh, they're talking about the totality of Hebrew Bible. And Jesus says, the whole thing points to me, and let me take you through Tanakh and explain where I am in different parts of it. Wow. Sign me up for that. I would love to hear that. I hope when we get to heaven, the Lord will give us kind of a do-over on that. Because he doesn't hear on the Emmaus Road, it's just a summary. But as they're walking on the Emmaus Road, could you imagine that? Walking with Jesus, and he's pointing out to different aspects of the Tanakh and pointing to himself in different parts of the Tanakh, beginning with Moses in the book of Genesis. And what was Paul doing? Acts 17, verses 1 through 3. This is Paul on his second missionary journey. It says, "Now when they had traveled through Amphipolis and Apollonia, they came to Thessalonica, where there was a synagogue of the Jews." Why go into a Jewish synagogue, Paul? Because that's where Hebrew Bible was taught. And he starts with people who are sort of on the same page with him. "I believe Hebrew Bible," Paul says, "so do they. And according to Paul's custom," in other words, this is the normal way he went about evangelism, "he went to them and for three Sabbaths reasoned with them from the scriptures." So he pulled out the book of Romans. No, he did not. It didn't exist yet. "Explaining and giving evidence that Christ had," not sort of or could have, but "had to suffer and rise from the dead, and saying, this is Jesus whom I am proclaiming to you is the Christ." That's how Paul did evangelism with the Jews. Always goes to the synagogue first. Breaks open Hebrew Bible and says, "Let me show you Jesus here. Let me show you here. Let me show you here." Beginning with Moses, beginning with Genesis, to tell them that Jesus is the one spoken of in their own Bible. So if all of this is true, how could we not see Christ in the book of Genesis? In fact, the first time Christ shows up is in Genesis 3, verse 15, where after the fall, we learned of a coming one who will crush Satan's head. That's sometimes called the proto-evangelium, first formal presentation of the gospel in the Bible. And then we learned that that promise is coming to the world through a man named Seth. And then Noah. Well, wait a minute. Noah has three sons. Genesis 9, verse 26 says, "Keep your eye on Shem." And from Shem came Abraham and Isaac and Jacob. And then the book of Genesis ends with the tribes of Israel formed. And Genesis 49, verse 10 says, "Oh, by the way, of all of the tribes of Israel, keep your eye on Judah." Because that's where the Messiah is going to come from. I mean, Christ is clearly in the book of Genesis just by paying attention to the lineage tracing. There are many, many types of Christ in the book of Genesis, not the least of which is a man named Adam. Adam is a type of Christ. Adam, through his one act of disobedience involving a tree, brought a curse to our world that we are physically born under. Jesus, through his one act of obedience involving a tree, the cross, Galatians 3 verse 13 calls the cross a tree, universally blessed the world that we must be spiritually born under. Adam, Romans 5, is a type of Jesus Christ. That's why I'm a little bit persnickety that's a word, about this idea that you can just kiss off Genesis 1 through 11. I probably reacted against that to the furthest degree that can be reacted against. Partly because if you start playing games with the first Adam, what are you going to do with the last Adam? Because the two are connected typologically. See, we're living in a time period where now the scholars are saying Jesus is not a historical figure. That shouldn't surprise you. They told us that about Adam a long time ago. You dismiss the historicity of Adam. It's not long until you dismiss the historicity of Jesus Christ. Now, there's this strange guy that shows up there in Genesis 14 named Melchizedek. That's a weird situation. Well, the author of Hebrews doesn't think it's weird because he goes through a whole book explaining how Melchizedek is a type of Jesus Christ. In fact, Jesus is not of the priesthood of Levi, he's the priesthood of Melchizedek. Well, who's Melchizedek? Genesis 14 is your only record, historically, of Melchizedek. We'll eventually get to Genesis 22 and the almost sacrifice of Isaac. And if you can't see Jesus there, I don't know where you can see him. By way of typology, we'll get to this guy named Joseph. Genesis 37, verse 50. He's a type of Jesus Christ. Joseph was the favorite son of a wealthy father. That sounds like Jesus. Joseph shepherded his father's sheep. Gosh, that sounds like Jesus Christ. Joseph was taken into Egypt to avoid being killed. Joseph was a servant. Joseph began his ministry at age 30. Sounds like Jesus. He was filled with the Spirit of God. He returned good for evil. He was humble and unspoiled by his wealth. He was taught by God. He loved people freely. He gained the confidence of others quickly. He gave bread to the hungry who came to him. He resisted the most difficult temptations. Doesn't that sound like Christ? He was given visions of the future. He tested people to reveal their true nature. He was hated for his teachings. He was sold for the price of a slave. He was falsely accused. He was silent before his accusers. He was condemned between two prisoners. He arose to a new life. He was not recognized by his own brethren. He returned to his father. He became royalty. You notice the website I got that from? I don't recommend you spend a lot of time on this one. It's called neardeath.com. You know what that website is about? It's about reincarnation. I'm not promoting reincarnation. What I'm saying is the pagans looked at the Joseph story and it looked so similar to the story of Jesus that they felt Jesus was a reincarnation of Joseph. Am I teaching that? Of course not. I'm just here to tell you that even paganism itself sees similarities between Joseph and Jesus Christ. Is the book of Genesis really that important? I think so, because it's a revelation of creation which glorifies God. Revelation 4 verse 11 says, "Worthy are you, our Lord and our God, to receive glory and honor and power, for you what? Created all things. And because of your will, they existed and were created." What is our purpose as Christians? To glorify God. Well, then you better care about creation, because God is glorified through creation. Oh, I'm not going to get into that. That's too controversial. I'm not going to take a stand on that. Then you just subtracted from God's glory. God deserves glory on account of what he has done in creation. We'd have no knowledge of it without the book of Genesis. The problem today with your average American, and this might be changing some with the current COVID-19 crisis, is your average American basically thinks that they've got life made in the shade. I'm glad that you found enlightenment through your particular guru, Jesus. I don't need Christ. I mean, I'm successful. I've got 2.5 kids. My car's almost paid for. You know, this Jesus thing is just not for me. Your average person today does not see their need for salvation. The book of Genesis corrects the thinking because it says we all need salvation and you better get it quick before you die because you're under a curse. In fact, as we speak, you are dying. Well, no, Pastor, I drink all of that green stuff every morning. Well, congratulations, you've got a bunch of green stuff going through a dying body that is returning right back into the dirt from which it came. Genesis tells me that. If you don't have the book of Genesis, you don't have the rest of the Bible. Psalm 11 and verse 3 says, "If the foundations are destroyed, what can the righteous do?" Oh, well, that's why everybody's trying to rewrite Genesis. Right down to the denial of Mosaic authorship. Because if there is no Genesis, there's no foundation. There's no foundation, there's no rest of the Scripture. The rest of the Scripture is built on the book of Genesis. The book of Genesis is your precedent for believing the rest of the Scripture. Well, you don't really believe that Jesus turned water to wine, do you? Why would that be a problem? When God at the beginning spoke and the heavens and the earth leapt into existence. I mean, if you believe what God says on page 1,

dimensions of Noah's Ark. And you do not believe that, how can you believe anything else? I'm telling you. How can you believe me when I talk about heaven, hell, angels, demons, Satan, broad path, narrow path, salvation by Christ alone? How can you believe any of that if you won't believe the history at the beginning? The book of Genesis is the structure for the rest of the Bible. Walt Brown, in his book, In the Beginning, has a chart where he lists all of the references or allusions to Genesis 1 through 11 in the New Testament. And he shows you that there are 68 New Testament references to Genesis 1 through 11. You throw out Genesis 1 through 11, you throw out vast portions of the New Testament. Finally, historicity. I mean, is this really a historical account? How can you believe it's true? You believe it's true because of eyewitness testimony. And there was only one eyewitness, wasn't there? In the beginning, it was God Himself. This is why the very first place you ever demonstrate your faith in God is you believe what He said concerning how all things started. A long time ago, I got to a point where I was far more impressed with what God said than what Carl Sagan said, for the simple reason that Carl wasn't there. Carl, all he has is what he can see in front of him, and he's trying to develop a theory of what happened from processes he sees in front of him. Why would you believe that when you can believe the only eyewitness that was there, who, by the way, cannot lie? God Himself. If you want to exert faith in God, right there in Hebrews 11, before any of the big shots are mentioned in the Hall of Faith, the very first thing you do is you believe what God said. This is God. God is saying this is how it happened. And you have a choice. You weren't there. Carl Sagan wasn't there. You believe what God says, or you believe someone's take on it who wasn't there and was not an eyewitness. Now, in the book of Job, which is the oldest book of the Bible in terms of when it was written, God gives Job a quiz. There's nothing that humbles people more than a pop quiz, because a quiz reveals the ignorance of people very fast. Amen? Particularly if you haven't studied. And in the book of Job, everybody is talking. Chatty Cathy dolls. Talk, talk, talk, talk, talk, talk, talk, talk, talk. They're all, including Job, all trying to explain why Job is having his sufferings. And none of them have a clue what's going on, because they're not privy to what we're privy to as Bible readers, the first two chapters of the book of Job, where Job's affirmities related to a conversation between God and Satan in heaven that Job knew nothing about. So without that data, Job is trying to figure out what's happened to him. His three friends, Eliphaz, Bildad, and Zophar, are trying to figure out what happened to him. Elihu comes in late in the game. It's laughable, because none of them are hitting the mark at all, because they don't have the full information. And God, to humble all of these people, gives them a quiz to show them how limited their understanding is. And the very first question He asks of Job concerns creation. Where were you when I laid the foundations of the earth? Tell me, God says sarcastically, tell me if you have understanding. Who set its measurements? Since you know, sarcasm. Or who stretched the line on it? And what were its bases sunk? And who laid its foundation? When the morning stars, the angels, all sang together, the sons of God shouted for joy. And he goes on and on dealing with creation, knowing that Job can't answer any of the questions because Job wasn't there. So Job, you think you're so smart. Explain to me what happened concerning events of the distant past that you are not an eyewitness to. You see what God is doing here? He's revealing the finitudes of human understanding. And you have a choice here, folks. You can either believe what God says, or you can discard it based on non-eyewitness testimony. Did you know that Jesus Christ Himself is actually in an unbroken genealogical chain from Adam to Christ, Luke 3? Well, I don't know. I don't believe in the historicity of Adam. By the way, you know what the evangelicals are all talking about today at the scholarly level? Do you know what the number one conversation piece is? The historicity of Adam. These are alleged Bible believers debating whether Adam was a real person. Folks, if you don't have a real Adam, you don't have a real Jesus. Because they're connected in an unbroken chain.
You start playing

names with Seth and Enoch and Methuselah and Noah. It's not long until you'll start dismissing the historicity of Christ because they're in a genealogical chain, and it is intellectually inconsistent to embrace part of the chain but not the rest of it. This is why the historicity of this book is very significant. One last point is the book is organized, as we talked about last time, through what is called the Toledot. These are the generations of. Shows up, I don't know, 11 times telling you that a new historical account is happening. So question, do you believe in the generations of Jacob? Yes, I do. How about Esau? Yeah, I believe that. How about Isaac? Yeah, I believe that. Okay, let's go back earlier. Do you believe in the generations of Noah? Well, no. I got a problem with that. Well, then you obviously have a problem with the generations of Adam. Oh, no one believes in that. How about the generations of the heavens and the earth? Well, you know, I don't want to jettison my intellect, and my biology teacher taught me X, and so I'm looking for kind of a mediating position. Do you follow why you can't do that with God's word? You can't take the latter parts historically and the earlier parts non-literally or allegorically, because the same literary device, toledot, is used to describe all of the above. The same word for Ishmael and Isaac is the word toledot. It's the exact same word for Adam and Noah and Shem and the rest. So if you're going to play this game of this part's historical but this part isn't, you're disrespecting how the book itself is set up. And I have to be careful here because I may start preaching. Oh, wait, I'm supposed to be doing that. So in conclusion, here's our points of introduction. Title of the book, Genesis. Authorship, date, and recipients. Moses, 1445 to 1406, writing to the Exodus generation. What's the structure of the book? Two parts, four events each. Four events, four people. Setting of the book, it starts in Mesopotamia, then to Canaan, and then to Egypt. Purpose of the book and message, it's all about Israel and preparing her for the conquest. Unique characteristics of the book, the beginnings. Themes of the book, the beginnings. Is Jesus in the book of Genesis? Yes, he is. He starts right there in Genesis 3, verse 15, and his lineage is traced all the way through the book, right down to the tribe which he'll come from. Genesis 49, verse 10. Is this book important? Yes, because God's glory is at stake. And so is your salvation. Because if you don't understand what happened in early history, you don't understand why you need salvation. Is this a historical book? It's just as ironclad as the genealogy leading to Christ. Just as Christ walked the face of this earth, so did our forebears 6,000 years ago in a garden. And so we'll pick this up next time. Let's pray. Father, we're grateful for the book of Genesis now that we've sort of wrapped up these introductory thoughts, starting a verse-by-verse study of the book the next time we're together. And what a tragedy it would be if somebody within the sound of my voice, having all of this history laid out before them, has never received Jesus as their personal Savior. You have moved heaven and earth to bring our Savior to us. His final words on the cross were, "It is finished." And so by simply believing or trusting in what he has done for us, we have everlasting life. I pray, Father, that anybody within the sound of my voice that has not received the Savior, today might be the day of salvation for them. Even as I am speaking, they might trust in the completed work of the Savior and so as to be saved. We'll be careful to give you all the praise and the glory. We ask these things in Jesus' name. And God's people said,

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1: Faith comes by hearing, and hearing by the word of God. 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
1: Then you will be arrested, persecuted, and killed. You'll be hated all over the world because you are my followers. Just ask anyone living in it wouldn't be a country, it'd be a continent of Africa. They're killing them left and right because they belong to Jesus. That ain't on our news feed, is it? Verse 10 says, and many will turn away from me and betray and hate each other. That's on every news channel. Verse 11, and many false prophets will appear and deceive many people. Sin will run rampant everywhere, and the love of many will grow cold. But the one who endures to the end will be saved. And the good news about the kingdom will be preached throughout the whole world so that the nations will hear it. And then the end will come. Here's our fill in the blank. Jesus said, don't let anyone mislead you. I'm going to fast forward in Matthew 24 because Jesus continues his teachings about the end times. And what does he bring up as a sign? The last sign, the rapture of the church. Here it is in Matthew 24:30. Jesus is still speaking. He says, then at last, the sign that the Son of Man is coming will appear in the heavens. And there will be deep mourning among all the people of the earth. And they will see the Son of Man coming on the clouds of heaven with power and great glory. And he will send out his angels with a mighty blast of the trumpet. And they will gather his chosen ones from all over the world, from the farthest ends of the earth and the heaven. Again, one of the last signs of Jesus' return, just prior to his return, is found in the promise of Jesus, the promise of the rapture of the church. And lastly, Jesus talks about the rapture as one of being one of the last signs. And what follows the rapture of the church is in verse 32, he says, Now learn the lesson from the fig tree. When its branches buds and the leaves begin to sprout, you know that summer is near. In the same way, when you see all these things includes the greatest sign, which is the rapture of the church, then you can know his return is near, right at its door. He says, I tell you the truth, this generation. Now, this is a lot of confusion. Which generation? The generation that sees the rapture of the church, I believe. That generation will not pass away from the scene until all these things take place. Heaven and earth will disappear, but my words will never disappear. I'm saying all this so that we can be confident that Jesus is the one in charge. Jesus is who saves us. Jesus is the one who orders the angels to blast the trumpet. Jesus is the one who breaks the first seal. And before Jesus breaks the seal, he will not forget his faithful followers. And next, John is going to see the breaking of this first seal that will release the Antichrist. And we see this next in Revelation 6, 1b through verse 2. And 1b, it says, then I heard one of the four living beings say with a voice that sounded like thunder, come. I looked up and I saw a white horse standing there. Its rider was carrying a bow, and a crown was placed on his head. And he rode out to win many battles and gain the victory. Well, I have two fill-in-the-blanks here. The breaking of the first seal releases the Antichrist. And the second one is John is witnessing this happen. You know, it's not like John is reading this from a book. John said, hey, I looked up, and I actually witnessed this event. John saw this event take place. He saw the Antichrist and how he rode away to gain many victories in battle. But we know this hasn't taken place yet in our history. And so John is seeing future events. He will see this happen in our future. Some people can get confused here by assuming that this is Jesus on the white horse, but it's not. Remember, Jesus is the one who is breaking the seals. He's not riding a horse. It is so important that we know that this is not Jesus Christ. This is someone who is deceptively trying to act like Jesus Christ, or we could say the Antichrist. This is an imitator of Jesus Christ who wants to look like the Savior of the world, but isn't. And the world is being prepared to love the Antichrist because he'll offer a different option that opposes Jesus Christ. That's what the world is looking for. Remember, the one true world Savior rode into Jerusalem on a donkey colt in humility. And when Jesus comes back a second time, he will also be riding a white horse, but he'll have more than a bow and a self-proclaimed crown. I'll explain that more in a minute. Here's how the Bible tells us what John sees when Jesus returns to the earth. And I want you to pay attention. This is in chapter 19. This isn't now. This is in chapter 19. We got to go from chapter 6 to chapter 19. And it's at the end of the 7 years of tribulation. And this is what John sees in chapter 19, starting at verse 11. He says, I saw heaven open and a white horse standing there. Its rider was named Faithful and True, for he judges fairly and wages a righteous war. His eyes were like flames of fire, and on his head were many crowns. A name was written on him that no one understood except himself. He wore a robe dipped in blood, and his title was the Word of God. The armies of heaven, dressed in the finest pure white linen, followed him on white horses. That's us. That's us. Verse 15, from his mouth came a sharp sword to strike down the nations. He will rule them with an iron rod. He will release the fierce wrath of God, the Almighty, like juice flowing from a winepress. And on his robe, at his thigh, will be written a title, King of Kings and Lords of Lords. There's a major difference between Jesus coming in on a white horse and the Antichrist coming in on a white horse. The Antichrist is going to try to fool the world by his disguise as the one world Savior. But he's not. He does this by riding a white horse, by wearing a self-proclaimed crown or a self-made crown. And the Greek word for crown that the Antichrist is going to wear is the crown of victor, gained in making war. It's a Greek word, stephanos. It means a chaplet or a wreath worn as a prize in the public games or a symbol of honor and generality. Now, the crown that Jesus will wear is a different crown. Jesus' crown will be what the rightful Son of God will wear. And the Greek word for Jesus' crown is a diadem. I think that's how you say it. Diadem, thank you. An ornamental headband or a crown often worn as a symbol of royalty or sovereignty. Now, the crown that the Antichrist will wear, he will take by force, while the crown Jesus will wear is rightfully his. He is the rightful heir, able to wear the crown of glory. Now, what is crazy is how Israel, and I'm speaking nationally speaking, as Israel as a nation in the future will accept this Antichrist as their Messiah because they rejected Jesus Christ as their Messiah. And Jesus had a conversation, more like an argument, with the religious leaders of Israel one day. And John recorded it for us in John 5, 41 through 43. And Jesus is speaking to the religious leaders here in verse 41. He says, your approval means nothing to me, because I know you don't have God's love within you. For I come to you in my Father's name, and you have rejected me. Yet if others come in their own name, you gladly welcome them. And that's a reference to Israel accepting the Antichrist as their Messiah as a nation in whole. Not because Jesus Christ is still an individual choice. So this false Messiah will gain power through war only to make a peace treaty with Israel and break that peace treaty in 3.5 years later and claim to be God in the Holy of Holies. Now, the Bible tells us a lot of things about what this Antichrist will be able to accomplish and the things that it'll be known for. And I made a short list of some of the things the Bible tells us what the Antichrist will be like. The first one is the Antichrist will be an intellectual genius, and that's in Daniel 8:23. The Antichrist will be a great gifted speaker, and that's in Daniel 11:36. The Antichrist will be a political genius, Revelation 17:11. We'll put these back up at the end of service. The Antichrist will be a military genius in Revelation 16. The Antichrist will be a religious genius in 2 Thessalonians 2:4. The Antichrist will be a master at deception. That's 2 Thessalonians 2:10. The Antichrist will control the Western power block or commercial Babylon in Revelation 17:12. The Antichrist will make a 7-year peace treaty with Israel, only to break it midway through the treaty. And that's Daniel 9:27. The Antichrist will destroy the religious system. That's in Revelation 17:15, called Religious Babylon. The Antichrist will claim to be God in the Holy of Holies, and that's in Daniel 11:36. The Antichrist will be crushed in the Battle of Armageddon. That's good news for us. That's Revelation 19 when Jesus returns. And the Antichrist will be thrown into the lake of fire. He'll be the first one thrown in. That's Revelation 19. And I can't think of anyone today who qualifies to be the Antichrist. And yet, people sure spend a lot of time trying to figure out who the Antichrist is, when we should actually be looking for Jesus Christ. Don't worry about who he is. All I can say is this Antichrist is going to be an amazing person. And he will be a man, and he'll be able to deceive so many. And he's going to convince the world that he is the best option as the world's savior. The Bible teaches us that he'll have power to do signs and miracles, so that he may even be able to deceive so many more, even the elect. We're living in the days of mass deception that's only getting worse every day with the invention of AI. And this is why Jesus told his disciples about the end times, and Jesus said, listen, don't be fooled. Don't be misled. And Jesus describes the end times also in this way in Matthew 24:23-25. He says, then, if anyone tells you, look, here's the Messiah, or there he is, don't believe it. For false messiahs and false prophets will rise up and perform great signs and wonders so as to deceive, even possible, even God's chosen one. See, I have warned you about this ahead of time. He loves us so much, he warns us. Now, I can't say how close we are to when Jesus comes and raptures his church. And the term last days started when Jesus died on the cross. So we have been living in the last days for the last 2,000 years. But with the help of AI, I feel like the deception of the world is at an all-time high. And it's getting worse every day. It can take a picture of you and record your voice and make you say anything you want and show a video of you saying anything you want. And it seems like the world is really preparing for this world's fake savior. I remember at the beginning of COVID how the whole world, remember when the news first came out, and the whole world was glued to their TV, hanging on every word that Dr. Fauci said. Remember that? We were all wondering what was going on, how this was all going to play out. And man, we were all confused. But my point in bringing this up is that the world was ready for someone who seemed to have all the answers that we needed to our problems. They were ready for it. And I believe the world is ready and being prompted for a world leader, a false Messiah. And we live in this world today that has been, for the most part, rejecting Jesus Christ and his offer for his salvation. While at the same time, the world is ready and willing to believe any lie that the world puts out. For example, how stupid is it to believe in evolution? And yet it's still taught in our schools and even in colleges today. Or when H.G. Wells broadcasted a skit in 1938. This is 1938. It was called The War of the Worlds, and it was broadcast over the radio. And he said that how aliens from Mars were attacking the Earth. And the radio program caused this mass panic in the world, and people were freaking out. And they believed what they were told and reacted in sheer panic. Now, this seems totally ridiculous to us today, doesn't it? Martians? But it freaked a lot of people out. Something else that Antichrist was given that John saw was a bow, but there was no mention of arrows. And many commentators will say that the word bow is the same word that was used for the rainbow in the story of Noah. And we will see how this bow will play out, but because we really don't know. But this bow is somehow important enough that John sees it and records it for us. And I mentioned how some scholars believe this bow without any arrows indicates that it is a bloodless victory by the Antichrist. And what they mean is the Antichrist will not conquer by might, but through deception. Like, say, the woke agenda. Conquering people through deception. And the Antichrist, he'll defeat them in their minds. And he'll break people's will by playing on their deepest fears and coming up with this wonderful solution for everybody. None of this happens by force, but through deception, which is why the very first thing Jesus told us in Matthew 24 is let no one deceive you. And so in order for the end of the world to come, we must live in a world that loves lies, so that the greatest liar the world has ever seen can come and deceive the world. Our world is constantly feeding us lies into our society, priming us for the biggest lie ever told. Now, Paul warns us about the coming Antichrist this way in 2 Thessalonians chapter 2, verse 9 and 12. He says, this man will come to do the work of Satan with counterfeit power and signs and miracles. He will use every kind of evil deception to fool those on their way to destruction, but they will refuse to love and accept the truth that would save them. So God will cause them to be greatly deceived, and they will believe the lies, and they will be condemned for enjoying evil rather than believing the truth. Here's our six fill-in-the-blanks, because there's so much here. First one is the Antichrist comes to do the work of Satan. The second one is the Antichrist will have counterfeit power. The third is the Antichrist will do signs and miracles. And the fourth, the Antichrist will deceive those on their way to destruction. The fifth fill in the blank is many will reject the truth and believe the lies. The sixth fill in the blank is many will refuse to accept Jesus, who is the only one who saves. Now, the only way for the Antichrist to pull this off is when the world hates the truth. And we see the hatred for the truth by the woke agenda and by the abortion laws and by this false American dream, the hope of the American dream, if you will. And we see this hatred for truth today, even in churches, amongst Christians, and even pastors, they would rather teach lies and teach what's in their Bible. And deception and the church is at an all-time high where solid Christians are starting to feel like they don't want to be in their church anymore. And their family's been there for two, three generations. And they're losing hope. and is causing them to not want to be part of any church anymore, which is a shame, because a family church is such a valuable and integral part of the Christian's life. God's people need the gift of fellowship. We miss the gift of corporate worship. We miss using our gifts to edify the church. We miss other people's gifts to edify us. And I realize that I've only covered two verses today, but I want us to see how ready the world is to receive the Antichrist. What we saw at the Olympic Games during the opening ceremony was truly amazing if you understood the book of Revelation. The imagery was, well, I really can't put it into words to describe what I saw, so I'll show you these images. Now, this first image is a mechanical horse that was running down the river in Paris. And the announcer said how this single idea has become a global event. And I found that just absolutely amazing that the announcer said that. And then it flashes to the scene where this rider is riding down the river. And at the same time, each Olympic athlete is bringing their nation's flag into the stadium. And they're lining up in two rows side by side across from each other. And when the horse arrives at the stadium off the river, it moves to the scene where we see a person riding on a white horse leading the nations into the stadium. And the announcer said that this rider of a white horse is symbolic of the symbol of peace. And this is right out of the book of Revelation. And you see all these nations carrying their flags as they walk and gather in behind the rider on the white horse. Symbolic of world peace is what he said. And this is what the Antichrist will be known for. And look at his wings in the background. They're for this picture. This is our next image. In case you missed it, here's the animated image on the TV. And this is when they are arriving into this stadium. Now, this next image, here in the background at the same Olympic events, right in the center is a golden calf. And we know what happened when Israel worshiped the golden calf. In our next image, if that wasn't enough, then they mocked the Last Supper. And this mockery is what finally woke up the Christians to complain. But so many of the Christians didn't catch the rider on the white horse or the golden calf. So I asked myself, why did so many miss these symbols? I don't know. But none of this is new. Here's the next image. Here's they opened up the 2022 Commonwealth Games with this huge mechanical beast, and there's a woman riding on the beast. This is right out of Revelation 17. And then these dancers come out of the beast and they start to worship the beast. And I ask myself, what does this have to do with competing in sports? Nothing. But this imagery is being put in the middle into the minds of the people so that when Jesus breaks the first seal, that they will be willing and ready to accept the Antichrist easier. And we need to realize that there are dark spiritual forces are preparing this world for the false Messiah, the false Savior of the world, of the Antichrist. Does this mean we are close? I hope so.
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0: dear God. I can't believe I'm a father. Oh, I'm so happy. And yet, I'm so scared at the same time. I want her to grow up to be one of your children. Please help me. Help me to be there for her. And to train her like my dad did for me. Man, I have such a great example of what a dad should be.
1: Dear Father, well, time sure goes by fast. It seems like just yesterday when I was holding my little boy, and now here I am praying for him because he's holding his first little one. 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Thank you for allowing me to be a father and grandfather.
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4: We don't like to think about it, and we'll do almost everything we can to avoid it. But the reality is, one day we will die. But coming up, Pastor Xavier Reese discusses how to prepare for our departure, and we'll see the simple truths about living and loving life.
5: From The Search of the Fountain of Youth by Ponce de Leon, to produce eternal youth, to the freezing of bodies that they might revive you when they find the cure. Man is very aware of the harsh reality that he is aging and dying. He's finite, like the blade of the grass. It fades. And he does everything to try to escape it or to mask it. The people who do not know God today lose heart, being discouraged about aging their bodies. We begin as grapes, I've told you. We end up like raisins. The over-concern over cosmetic surgery is a $1 billion industry. Now, you get in a car wreck, you need some cosmetic surgery. You've had cancer, you need some reconstruction, breast surgery. Have at it. But other than that, do you think God made a mistake on the nose he gave you? The body? What does a 15-year-old need implants for? Corrupt world. You invest on the outside. Look at me, look at me. It's a meat market. And sometimes single ministries are meat markets in the church. Often people call here, don't you guys have a singles ministry? Don't you guys have a place where we can meet people? I said, no, the world does that. You just come in fellowship, grow, and you build your relationships naturally, normally. And yet there's nothing wrong with caring for your body. But we don't live for the body. You want to care for your body. One of the greatest things today is young people. They're little kids. They're obese. They have high blood pressure and diabetes. And they're headed for glaucoma and strokes because they don't get the right foods from their parents. It's all fast food. They don't exercise except for these two thumbs. Listen to 1 Timothy 4:7-8. But reject profane and old wise fables and exercise yourself towards godliness. But bodily exercise profits a little. But godliness is proper for all things, having promise of life that now is and that which is to come. Now, it profits a little, so do a little. Take care of yourself. We can't eat like pigs all our life. There's a line, everybody's different. You've got to change your eating habits. You've got to do a little more exercise. But you don't worship it. You don't live for that. You understand? It's a whole different thing. No matter what I do, I'm going to die. I'm going to be 63. What do I have? 10, 15, 20 years at the most? Average as a man, 70, 72, 73. Ladies, you get 80, 90. God is merciful. He wants to give you 20 years without it so you can have some fun before he takes you home. Okay? James 4:14 says, for what is your life? It is even a vapor that appears for a little time and it vanishes away. Don't blink. Life is fast.
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6: In Hebrews chapter 13, verses 5, 6, and 8, it says, "Keep your lives free from the love of money and be content with what you have, because God has said, 'Never will I leave you, never will I forsake you.' 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I will not be afraid. What can man do to me?' Jesus Christ is the same yesterday, today, and forever. 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
3: It's 60 degrees.

2 Corinthians chapter 3, verses 4 through 6. And we have such trust through Christ toward God. Not that we are sufficient of ourselves to think of anything as being from ourselves, but our sufficiency is from God, who also made us sufficient as ministers of the new covenant, not of the letter, but of the Spirit. For the letter kills, but the Spirit gives life. This has been your sustaining word of the day, brought to you by Calvary Chapel of Manitowoc.

0: is a thick jungle. Here's a native. Let's ask him. Hello there.
1: Pia!
0: We're looking for bones that look something like this picture.
1: Yes, very large bones. Dinosaur.
2: Rawr.
3: Oh, no, mother the bagel.
1: I don't think he understands, Philip, old boy.
0: I think you're right. Here, take a look at this. This is what the dinosaur may have looked like when alive.
1: What did he say?
4: Ramahuma! Ramahuma!
0: What's this? You want us to follow?
4: Ramahuma!
0: Very well.
4: Ramahuma!
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7: We like stories once they have an ending. The prayer was answered. The relationship healed. The door finally opened. Then everything makes sense. But most of life is lived before that part. It is the unfinished middle. When you have prayed and nothing seems different. When you are doing the next right thing without knowing where it leads. Scripture is full of people who met God there. Not only in the victory, but in the waiting. Not only when the sea opened, but while they were standing at the edge of it. If your story feels unfinished, it is not abandoned. God is present in the part you would rather skip. He is building endurance in the waiting and staying close while the answer takes shape. Keep bringing Him the same honest prayer. Keep taking the next faithful step. The middle is not empty space. God is still present, still working, and still writing the story. 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
5: 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There goes all my federal funding.
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0: What's right in our eyes? This is Ken Ham, an Aussie transplant with a passion for sharing the truth of God's Word. In the book of Judges, we read about a time when everyone did what was right in their own eyes. That's America today. You see, in the past, America was a Christianized nation. People more or less started their thinking with a Christian worldview. We don't have that shared foundation anymore. We now live in a time where we think we set the rules. And of course, if sinful, fallible human beings are the standard for morality, then sin is going to be normalized. As the prophet Isaiah put it, people will call bittersweet and sweet bitter. We can't look to our culture for morality. We need to go to God's perfect, unchanging Word.
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2: The bad news first. This is Ken Ham, and our full-size Noah's Ark is now open in northern Kentucky. The Bible's message is one of good news. It tells us we can be reconciled to God and have eternity with Christ. But it's only good news if we know the bad news. We need to know why we need to be reconciled to God and why we need forgiveness if we're going to understand how good this news really is. Genesis tells us God created a perfect world. But Adam, the first man, rebelled against God and brought death into creation. We all sinned in Adam and we continue to sin. We're in rebellion against our Creator and there's nothing we by ourselves can do about it. That's why Jesus came and paid our penalty. 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
4: Not every message needs an immediate reply, especially when your first response probably shouldn't be sent. Sometimes a few quiet seconds can keep a hard moment from getting worse. Before you answer, ask God for wisdom. You can be honest without trying to win. A gentle answer is not weakness. It means having enough self-control to respond differently than you first wanted to. Before you answer, let wisdom speak first. WTSW.

0: We like stories once they have an ending. The prayer was answered. The relationship healed. The door finally opened. Then everything makes sense. But most of life is lived before that part. It is the unfinished middle. When you have prayed and nothing seems different. When you are doing the next right thing without knowing where it leads. Scripture is full of people who met God there. Not only in the victory, but in the waiting. Not only when the sea opened, but while they were standing at the edge of it. If your story feels unfinished, it is not abandoned. God is present in the part you would rather skip. He is building endurance in the waiting and staying close while the answer takes shape. Keep bringing Him the same honest prayer. Keep taking the next faithful step. The middle is not empty space. God is still present, still working, and still writing the story. WTSWLP, the sustaining word.
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1: Hi, this is Pastor Joe from Calvary Chapel of Manitowoc. 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
2: It's 61 degrees.

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1: 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May the Lord sustain you as you study through His Word. Won't you?

Micah chapter 6, verse 8. He has shown you, O man, what is good. And what does the Lord require of you but to do justly, to love mercy, and to walk humbly with your God? This has been your sustaining word of the day, brought to you by Calvary Chapel of Manitowoc.

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2: Hi, this is Pastor Joe from Calvary Chapel of Manitowoc. We're doing an in-depth study through the book of 2 Corinthians on Sunday morning at 10 a.m. Keep in mind that Paul wrote 1 Corinthians from Ephesus, and it was a letter of correction because the church in Corinth was in trouble. They let the world, you might say, come into the church and contaminate the church. Paul wrote the second letter to the church in Corinth probably less than a year after his first letter, putting the date around 57 AD on his third missionary journey. He wrote his first letter to the Corinthians from Ephesus, and now this letter he wrote from Macedonia, and the second letter is different than the first. You see, the second letter reveals the heart of Paul, the heart of a shepherd, the heart of a pastor. We hope you can join us for these studies. Calvary Chapel is located at 1208 South 10th Street in Manitowoc, and you can check out our studies online at ccmanitowoc.org. If you can't make the studies, you can watch them online from our webpage. 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

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The hope of Jesus is still true and still close enough to carry with you. 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

0: news just in. A tornado has touched down here in the valley with a fury beyond compare, leaving behind a massive trail of destruction. Unconfirmed reports estimate hundreds of casualties due to the lack of warning. And sadly, these numbers will most likely only increase in the coming days. Rescue workers are continuing to search for any survivors.
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5: It's 64 degrees.
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7: Today's Wisdom for Women is Proverbs 25, verses 9 and 10. If you argue your case with a neighbor, do not betray another person's confidence. They who hear it may shame you, and you will never lose your bad reputation. J. Vernon McGee said, you could cause a great deal of trouble by criticizing your neighbor to the man down the street. If your neighbor has faults, go and talk to him personally. But one of the things that we as women often do when we're upset is widen the circle. It is really easy for us to talk to everyone around us except the person involved. Many new wives learn a painful lesson about this. They have a fight with their husband. In a moment of anger, she tells her mom. Then later, she makes up with her husband and all is forgotten, except by mom. That young wife needs to keep her inner circle small and her mouth shut. The truth is, many times when we are offended by a friend or someone at church or a relative, at the root of it is merely a big misunderstanding. I am sad to say that I remember hurting a dear friend a while back. Several times when we were supposed to get together, I canceled at the last minute. She thought it meant that I did not value her friendship. Truthfully, I was just overextended. I am thankful that my dear friend did not go around criticizing me to others. Now our friendship is restored, and I am more careful and hopefully more considerate. This is Debbie Bryson praying that the practical wisdom of God's Word will make you wise.
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1: It's 64 degrees.
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3: This is Minute Show Minute from Mike. Today's word is Adon, sometimes pronounced Adonai. It's defined by Strong's Concordance as one who is a superintendent of household affairs, a king, a master, but is also used of prophets, princes, captains, and even husbands. When it's Adonai, it is always, always my Lord, my God. This was the Hebrew preferred alternative to Yahweh, as it's less sacred in their minds. It was also used as a respectful way to address superiors, somewhat like we might say sir or ma'am. Sarah referred to Abraham as Adon. Masters are referred to by their servants as that. Joseph's brothers called him that in Genesis 42:10 when they feared his authority and didn't know who he was. Finally, Mephibosheth called David that. It's used in Exodus 23:17, Psalm 97:5, Isaiah 1:24 to refer to the Lord God. In these cases, it's called Adon Yehovah. This has been Ministerial Minute for Mike.
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5: Now we come to this Olivet discourse, so-called. 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And as some spake of the temple, how it was adorned with goodly stones and gifts, he said. Now you see, when he mentioned that poor widow gave more than all the rich, they said, "Why, look at the temple, the riches that's in it, the stones, and how valuable it is." Well, that woman didn't give much. Yes, she did. That's the whole point. And it's the little giver that is probably given more, because you're not measured by the tenth. You're not measured by the percentage. You're measured about the sacrifice that you're making.
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7: Hi, I'm Mary, and God has a message for you. In 1 Corinthians chapter 15, verses 3 through 6, God says, "For I delivered to you, first of all, that which I received, that Christ died for our sins according to the Scriptures, and that he was buried, and that he rose again the third day according to the Scriptures, and that he was seen by Cephas, then by the 12. After that, he was seen by over 500 brethren at once, of whom the greater part remained to the present, but some have fallen asleep." That is the heart of the gospel message. The question is, are you going to accept Jesus into your heart and spend eternity in heaven? Or reject Jesus and spend eternity burning in the lake of fire? It is the most important decision in your life. 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Or better still, come and learn more about Jesus and have a personal relationship with him. We are located at 1208 South 10th Street. 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It's your choice.
8: Despite the limitless potential of the Internet, we're probably guilty of spreading more urban legends and hoaxes than ever thought possible. But today on Simple Truths, Pastor Xavier Rees illustrates why God's all-knowing nature makes him the only reliable source for truth.
9: God's omniscience means he is all-knowing. There is nothing that God needs to learn. His knowledge of the past, present, and the future is complete and instantaneous at his will. Isaiah 46:10 says, God saying that he is a God declaring the end from the beginning and from ancient times things that are not yet done, saying, "My counsel shall stand and I will do all my pleasure." He has everything available to him. Wouldn't that be nifty to have when you have to make a decision with your kids? Or people are giving you conflicting information? And the reason we're imperfect is because we don't have all the facts all the time. So we do our best to make the best decision based on all the facts that we have. But even if I have all the facts that I think I need, and I make the best decision based on the facts I have, If all the facts came in, I would find out that my decision was bad. No one's going to get before God and say, but God, let me tell you what really happened. I mean, he has all the facts. After Job's friends had revealed their lack of knowledge about God and why Job was suffering, God asked Job numerous questions that still cannot be answered today.

0: live on a linear timeline. God lives outside of man's time domain in an eternal present. Time doesn't even exist. God created time as we know it in the beginning. He lives outside of that time domain. Paul tells the Ephesians that God works all things after the counsel of his will in Ephesians 1:11. And his will is always perfect. He has all the knowledge. James declares in the first church council, known to God from eternity are all his works. Acts 15:18. Pretty bold statements, wouldn't you think? 1 John 3:20. John plainly tells us that God knows all things. For if our hearts condemn us, God is greater than our heart and knows all things. Jesus said, "Do you love me, Peter?" He said, "You know all things." John 21:17. You know all things.
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0: Man, how long does it take to get to this special restaurant of yours? We've been driving around for an hour.
1: Oh, come on. We have not. We're almost there. Now, come on. Besides, you should be excited. You love Italian food.
0: No. Look, I'm just teasing you. I've really been looking forward to this.
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4: Hi, this is Pastor Joe from Calvary Chapel of Manitowoc, and I would like to invite you to join us as we study through God's Word on Thursday evenings at 7 p.m. and on Sunday mornings at 10 a.m. Calvary Chapel is located at 1208 South 10th Street in Manitowoc.
5: Every, all, and everything. This is Ken Ham on a mission to call the church back to the authority of God's Word. Genesis says Noah's flood covered all the high hills and destroyed every land-dwelling creature not on the ark. So why do some people believe it was just a local flood? It's because they've already compromised on the age of the earth. You see, when you reinterpret Genesis to add in millions of years, you've got a big problem with the flood. The supposed long ages come from the rock layers, but if there was a global flood, those rock layers can't be old. So not only do you have to reinterpret the days of Genesis, now you've got to change the flood too. Instead of changing God's word, you know what we need to do? We need to trust it from the very beginning.
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Thou holdest mine eyes waking. 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I have considered the days of old and the years of ancient times. I call to remembrance my song.

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4: 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How did you say this happened again?
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Micah chapter 6, verse 8. He has shown you, O man, what is good. 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
1: Please turn in your Bibles to Leviticus chapter 16 as we're continuing our study through the Word of God. And the focus here in Leviticus chapter 16 is the Day of Atonement, Yom Kippur. And it was one of the most holy days for the Jewish people. In fact, this is from a Jewish website about this day. Yom Kippur fast day is the holiest day of the year. When we are closest to God, and they spell God G-D because they can't spell out the name of God because they don't want to do that, and to the essence of our souls. Yom Kippur means Day of Atonement, as the verse states. For on this day he will forgive you to purify you, that you be cleansed from all your sins before God. It's interesting that today the Day of Atonement is practiced again in Israel, but most of the nation don't believe in the God of Abraham, Isaac, and Jacob. They're just religious people like many in America today. They will celebrate the feast days like the Day of Atonement, but it doesn't mean a whole lot to them. Just like people celebrate the birth of Christ and the death and resurrection of Christ, they celebrate those days. In fact, those are the 2 days that if people are going to go to church, they go to church on those days. Probably Christmas, maybe Good Friday, that might be pushing it, but then Resurrection Sunday or Easter Sunday, whatever they want to call it. And that's how it is in Israel today. I mean, at Benihuda Street, when they have their Sabbath day rest, you know, and they can't do any work. Well, when the Sabbath is over, they celebrate. And all the families are out there and they're dancing in the streets. And it's just a wonderful time. But they're missing what it's all about. And that's the sad thing, just like many in America today. So with that kind of as our introduction, let's pick up in Leviticus chapter 16, starting in verse 1. And let's see what the Lord has for us this evening as we study his word. We're told, "Now the Lord spoke to Moses after the death of the two sons of Aaron, when they offered profane fire before the Lord and died. And the Lord said to Moses, 'Tell Aaron your brother not to come at simply any time into the holy place inside the veil, before the mercy seat, which is on the ark, lest he die, for I will appear in the cloud above the mercy seat.'" So there is a right way and a wrong way to come before the Lord. And people today are just like, hey, you could approach God any way you want. It really doesn't matter. It does matter. And the Lord has given us a comparison here between the right way and the wrong way. The wrong way, Nadab and Abihu in Leviticus chapter 10. And they came before the Lord. They had put fire in their censers. They were burning incense. They went into the Holy of Holies. They weren't supposed to do that. And God struck them dead for their sin. And he tells us now the right way. The high priest, Aaron, could enter into the presence of God not any time he wanted, but one day a year, the Day of Atonement, Yom Kippur. And he couldn't approach God any way that he wanted. He had to follow what the Lord instructed him to do. And that's what the future high priests were to do as well. And people like to say, hey, I can come before God any way I want. I just have to have a sincere heart. Really. I think we got a great example here. How do we approach God? Well, there's only one way. It's through Jesus Christ. That's the only way we could approach the Father. Paul in Romans 5, verses 1 and 2 said, "Therefore, having been justified by faith, we have peace with God through our Lord Jesus Christ, through whom we also have access by faith into this grace in which we stand and rejoice in the hope of the glory of God." That's what he's done for us. We can enter into the Holy of Holies, the presence of God, through the veil, through Jesus Christ. Remember, when he gave up his spirit on Calvary, the veil in the temple was torn from top to bottom, opening the way up into the Holy of Holies through Christ. Paul in Hebrews chapter 10, verses 19 through 21 said, "Therefore, brethren, having boldness to enter the holiest by the blood of Jesus, by a new and living way which he consecrated for us through the veil, that is his flesh, and having a high priest over the house of God. You see, it's something that the high priest could not do, enter the presence of God whenever he wanted. He got it once a year. We can go before God every single day, morning, noon, evening, it doesn't matter, through Jesus Christ. And we could speak with him. Well, look at verse 3 here in Leviticus 16. Thus Aaron shall come into the holy place with the blood of a young bull as a sin offering and of a ram as a burnt offering. He shall put the holy linen tunic and the linen trousers on his body. He shall be girded with a linen sash, and with the linen turban he shall be attired. These are holy garments. Therefore he shall wash his body in water and put them on. And he shall take from the congregation of the children of Israel 2 kids of the goats as a sin offering and 1 ram as a burnt offering. Again, this was a very important day for the Jewish people, their atonement of their sins. And Aaron is interesting. He's the high priest, but he wasn't supposed to be wearing his beautiful high priestly garments. But he was to put on the holy linen tunic and the linen trousers. Why? Why couldn't he bring his beautiful high priestly garments? Because he was supposed to humble himself as he approached the Lord. But he also needed to be bathed before he put on those clothes. He needed to wash himself. You know, for us, Jesus did the work. We received that gift by faith. Morgan put it like this. He said, every arrangement was intended to impress the mind with the seriousness of approach to God and to emphasize the fact that man as a sinner has no right of access save as he approaches through sacrifice. Absolutely, the high priest. And for us, the sacrifice was made by Jesus. Now, ever since 70 AD, there is no temple in Jerusalem. When Titus and the Roman army destroyed the temple, burned it to the ground. And so there's no sacrifices that could be made. So what do they do? Well, Yom Kippur is a day of fasting, soul searching, righting the wrongs. It's a day of reflection, they call it. And you try to have your good deeds outweigh your bad deeds, and God will accept that. Well, I find that interesting because there is nowhere in the scriptures will you find if you just do good work, it will atone for all the bad that you did. Without the shedding of blood, it says there is no remission of sins. There it is. So how do they forgive their sins? They're very good at making things up. They believe because in their heart, if there was a temple, they would offer these sacrifices. But since there's no temple, God will accept it. I'm like from Missouri, the show me state. Show me. Show me in the scriptures where it says that. It doesn't. And that's why there is such a push today to rebuild this temple so they could start the sacrifices once again. You know, we cannot approach God on our goodness. I think many people today think that God is like Santa Claus, that he makes a list and checks it twice to find out who's naughty or nice. Here's the problem with that theology. We're all naughty. Okay? There's the problem. And how do we rectify that naughtiness? We can't. By just being good doesn't make you, all the bad you did, go away. But the shed blood of Christ cleanses us from all our sins. I'm so thankful that I can be assured of my salvation, not because I'm such a good person, but because Jesus is. And there's my assurance. Because if it's based upon me, what if I screw up? You know, I've done good for all these years, and just before the car accident, I say something, do something wrong, and now I'm headed for hell? No. See, Jesus says you can know that you're saved. How can we do that? Knowing as we know ourselves, we can't, but we know Jesus, and that's how we can. You see, he's the perfect sacrifice. Well, verse 6 here in Leviticus 16, Aaron shall offer the bull as a sin offering, which is for himself, and make atonement for himself and for his house. He shall take the two goats and present them before the Lord at the door of the tabernacle of meeting. Then Aaron shall cast lots for the two goats, one lot for the Lord and the other lot for the scapegoat. And Aaron shall bring the goat on which the Lord's lot fell and offer it as a sin offering. But the goat on which the lot fell to be the scapegoat shall be presented alive before the Lord to make atonement upon it and to let it go as a scapegoat into the wilderness. So Aaron was to sacrifice a bull for his sins and the sins for his family, and then take the two goats. One would be sacrificed, the other was the scapegoat, and offer it for the sins of the nation. And the scapegoat, they would put their hands on the scapegoat and confess the sins of the nation, and then this goat would be released into the wilderness, never to be seen again. Very interesting. We'll deal with that in a few minutes here, what that scapegoat is all about. But I think this is hard to imagine, not approaching God, his presence, for the common people. Think about it. This was one man, Aaron, and then his descendants, who would actually approach God once a year. But what if you're the common person too? To have that intimate relationship with God. I truly believe that's why Paul was so angry at Stephen. I think that's why the religious leaders were so angry at Stephen that they martyred him. They put him to death. It's because Stephen spoke with God. And it drove them crazy because the law can never give you an intimate relationship with God. Grace does. Well, look at verse 11. And Aaron shall bring the bull of the sin offering, which is for himself, and make atonement for himself and for his house, and shall kill the bull as a sin offering, which is for himself. Then he shall take a censer full of burning coals of fire from the altar before the Lord, with his hands full of sweet incense beaten fine, and bring it inside the veil. And he shall put the incense on the fire before the Lord, that the cloud of incense may cover the mercy seat that is on the testimony, lest he die. He shall take some of the blood of the bull and sprinkle it with his finger on the mercy seat, and on the east side and before the mercy seat he shall sprinkle some of the blood with his finger 7 times. Now, Aaron had to deal with his own sins before he can deal with the sins of the nation of Israel. And once they were dealt with, yeah, now he's coming in. He's offering for the sins of the nation. And he comes in with this censer filled with incense, maybe to cover the glory of God. But even with the sacrifices, his sins were only covered. And he couldn't gaze upon God. Then he took the blood and sprinkled it 7 times on the mercy seat. Remember, the mercy seat is the covering for the Ark of the Covenant where the law was kept. And God dwelt above the mercy seat between the cherubim. He looked down upon the blood-stained mercy seat that covered the law. Remember, the law was broken, right? They already broke the law. And atonement now was made. The blood covered their sins. In fact, the Hebrew word for atonement means to cover. It couldn't take away your sins. And that's what Paul talked about in Hebrews 9, verses 11 through 14. He said, but Christ came as high priest of the good things to come, with a greater and more perfect tabernacle not made with hands, that is, not of this creation, not with the blood of goats and calves, but with his own blood he entered the most holy place once for all, having obtained eternal redemption. For if the blood of bulls and goats and the ashes of a heifer, sprinkling the unclean, sanctifies for the purifying of the flesh, how much more shall the blood of Christ, who through the eternal Spirit offered himself without spot to God, cleanse your conscience from dead works to serve the living God? Now, that Hebrew word for atonement is kafar, and it speaks of a covering. The sacrifice of bulls and goats could never take away a person's sins. It covered them. For how long? Until you sinned again. And so this went on and on and on. It never took away your sins. The New Testament, the Greek word for atonement is katalogy. And it speaks of making one or better reconciliation, at one-ment, at one with God. See, what the Old Testament sacrificial system couldn't do, Christ has done. What that system did was to ceremonially clean the children of Israel, but it could never cleanse them from within. Only the shed blood of Christ could do that. And we should be rejoicing over what God has done in our lives. Verse 15, then he shall kill the goat of the sin offering, which is for the people, bring its blood inside the veil, do with that blood as he did with the blood of the bull, and sprinkle it on the mercy seat and before the mercy seat. So he shall make atonement for the holy place because of the uncleanness of the children of Israel, and because of their transgressions for all their sins. And so he shall do for the tabernacle of meeting, which remains among them in the midst of their uncleanness. There shall be no man in the tabernacle of meeting when he goes in to make atonement in the holy place until he comes out, that he may make atonement for himself, for his household, and for all the congregation of Israel. And he shall go out to the altar that is before the Lord and make atonement for it. And he shall take some of the blood of the bull and some of the blood of the goat and put it on the horns of the altar all around. Then he shall sprinkle some of the blood on it with his finger seven times, cleanse it and sanctify it from the uncleanness of the children of Israel. So Aaron is interceding for the people. We just spoke about him interceding for himself, now for the people, and he's placing the blood once again upon the mercy seat. He's also placing it in the holy place, the brazen altar, to cleanse it. Verse 20. And when he has made an end of atonement for the holy place, the tabernacle of meeting and the altar, he shall bring the live goat, and Aaron shall lay both his hands on the head of the live goat, confess over it all the iniquities of the children of Israel and all the transgressions concerning all their sins, putting them on the head of the goat, and shall send it away into the wilderness by the hand of a suitable man. The goat shall bear on itself all their iniquities to an uninhabited land, and he shall release the goat in the wilderness. So after all this is done, the sin of the people would be transferred to the scapegoat or the second goat, and he was led in the wilderness never to be seen again. And again, the idea here is sin could be put away, but it could never be eliminated. Because each year they had to have the Day of Atonement. Every day they offered sacrifices. In fact, Charles Spurgeon explained that Rabbi Yarki said the goat was taken 10 miles out of Jerusalem, and there were refreshment stations each mile along the way for the man who escorted the goat out of the city. He finally went the 10 miles and then watched the goat wander off until he could see the goat no more. Then the sin was gone, and the Day of Atonement was considered complete. Now, could that goat return back again? Yeah, it's kind of like a dog who runs away, right? Sometimes they come back. But what's interesting is Jewish tradition, again, this is Jewish tradition, tells us that they would tie a scarlet cloth on the head of this goat. And if it turned white as he was led into the wilderness, their sins were forgiven. If it didn't, well, then their sins weren't forgiven and they would mourn for that year. Later on, tradition tells us that this goat was led to the top of the mountain called Azazel, which was the name for this goat, and cast off this mountain. And if the red thread turned white, then their sin was forgiven once again. And if it didn't, then their sin was not forgiven. And again, they would mourn for the year. What's interesting here is about 40 years before the destruction of the temple in Jerusalem, around the time of Christ's death, we're told that the red string never turned white again. That's what Poole mentions. He says, and the ancient Hebrews write that 40 years before the destruction of the temple, which was about the time of Christ's death, this red string turned no more white. Why? Think about it. When the beaten, bloodied, red body of Jesus rose from the dead, what was he clothed in? White garments. They weren't stained anymore. The burial cloths were all gone. He had perfectly white garments. And we have been cleansed as white as snow. We're forgiven. That atonement has been completed at the cross by the shed blood of Jesus. Wow, thank you, Lord. Verse 23. Then Aaron shall come into the tabernacle of meeting, shall take off the linen garments which he put on when he went into the holy place, and shall leave them there. And he shall wash his body with water in a holy place, put on his garments, come out and offer his burnt offering and the burnt offering of the people, and make atonement for himself and for the people. The fat of the sin offering he shall burn on the altar. And he who released the goat as the scapegoat shall wash his clothes and bathe his body in water. And afterward he may come into the camp. The bull for the sin offering and the goat for the sin offering, whose blood was brought in to make atonement in the holy place, shall be carried outside the camp, and they shall burn it in the fire their skins, their flesh, and their offal. Then he who burns them shall wash his clothes and bathe his body in water, and afterward he may come into the camp. So not only the person who released the scapegoat had to wash, but so did the high priest, and then he put on his high priestly garments. Those that took the blood outside the camp and the skin, they had to wash themselves. It's kind of interesting. When the atonement was completed, Aaron was kind of seated in glory. He had all his high priestly garments on. That's what Christ has done for us. Isn't he raised in glory? Absolutely. Absolutely. Well, verse 29, this shall be a statute forever for you. In the seventh month, on the tenth day of the month, you shall afflict your souls and do no work at all, whether a native of your own country or a stranger or sojourns among you. For on that day the priest shall make atonement for you, to cleanse you, that you may be clean from all your sins before the Lord. It is a Sabbath of solemn rest for you, when you shall afflict your souls. It is a statute forever. And the priest who is anointed and consecrated to minister as priest in his father's place shall make atonement and put on the linen cloths and the holy garments. Then he shall make atonement for the holy sanctuary, and he shall make atonement for the tabernacle of meeting and for the altar. And he shall make atonement for the priests and for all the people of the congregation. This shall be an everlasting statute for you, to make atonement for the children of Israel for all their sins once a year. And he did as the Lord commanded Moses. So again, this is a solemn day of fasting, not like the other feast of Israel where they celebrate it. And no work was allowed. Again, the work's finished by Jesus. There should be no work. And how are we saved? Paul said, for by grace you have been saved. Through faith, that not of yourself is a gift of God, not of works, lest anyone should boast. See how clear that is? People say, you just got to be a little bit better. You got to do well. But it's, Paul said, not of works. Why? Because we boast. Could you imagine what heaven would be like? Hey, Art, you got that seat way back there. Look at me. I'm way up front here. Right? I mean, that's human nature. That's how we would be. But we can't boast. It's all because of the grace of God. We're all on an equal platform. No one gets a better seat with the Lord. We're all there before him. What an amazing grace gift we have. Let me share this with you. Yom Kippur ends with the blowing of the shofar, the trumpet that heralds the coming of the Messiah. The following prayer for a Jewish Day of Atonement liturgy is attributed to Rabbi Eliezer Kahler in the 9th century and is often repeated today in some form. It's kind of an interesting what he says. Our righteous Messiah has departed from us. We are horror-stricken and have none to justify us. Our iniquities and the yoke of our transgressions. He carries who is wounded because of our transgressions. He bears on his shoulders the burden of our sins, to find pardon for all our iniquities. By his stripes we shall be healed. O Eternal One, it is time that thou should create him anew. Isn't that interesting? The Messiah has departed from us. When did the Messiah depart? Oh, when Jesus was taken up to glory, right? When he died for our sins, and then 40 days later, he was taken back up. But he carries our sins, yes. You know, I've said this before, but in the Jewish synagogues today, many of them, majority of them, will not read Isaiah 53 anymore because it's such a controversial passage because it points to Jesus. and they don't want to believe that Jesus is the Messiah, so they eliminate it. Well, how do you eliminate God's word, right? In fact, it even says in the Old Testament not to take away from it or add to it. And isn't that exactly what they're doing? Because they don't want to believe Jesus is the Messiah. Wow.

0: 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If you would like a personal copy of this message, mention today's date when you contact us. Our mailing address is Calvary Chapel, Manitowoc, Post Office Box 224, Manitowoc, Wisconsin 54221-0224. 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It is the hope of Pastor Joe and the congregation of Calvary Chapel, Manitowoc, that you would grow in the grace and knowledge of our Lord and Savior, Jesus Christ. Until next time, may the Lord nourish you with His sustaining word.
1: Hi, this is Pastor Joe from Calvary Chapel of Manitowoc. 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
2: It's 228.
3: It's 66 degrees.
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1: This evening, if you would please turn in your Bibles to John chapter 20 as we continue our study through the Word of God. And tonight, we'll finish up the Gospel of John. We spent, I look back, some 6 months going through this gospel. And this is really, really important. And we'll see that this evening. John is going to share with us the whole reason why he wrote this gospel, what the Holy Spirit was showing him through this and showing us. We saw last time in our previous study that Jesus was crucified on Passover. I believe it was Thursday, and placed in the tomb before sundown and the start of the Feast of Unleavened Bread, which was a high holy day. And Jesus was in the tomb Thursday, Friday, Saturday, and now in our study this evening, it's early Sunday morning, and we'll see that he's risen. Now, the resurrection of Jesus Christ is very, very important. And I realize that there are those today who downplay this, but it's very important for us to believe. Paul in 1 Corinthians 15, verses 16 through 19 said this, "For if the dead do not rise, then Christ is not risen. And if Christ is not risen, your faith is futile. You are still in your sins. Then also, those who have fallen asleep in Christ have perished. If in this life only we have hope in Christ, we are of all men the most pitiable." Paul lays it out pretty clearly. If Christ did not rise from the dead, we might as well go home, eat, drink, and be merry, because our faith is empty. We have really no hope in anything. It's worthless. So obviously, this is very important. But again, many have a hard time with this. Thomas Jefferson, he was a great man, but he could not accept the miraculous elements in Scripture. He edited his own special version of the Bible. He took out all the supernatural. Well, how do you do that? But he did. He focused on the moral teachings of Jesus. And, you know, in his Bible, these words, "There lay they Jesus and rolled a great stone at the mouth of the sepulchre and departed." What a sad ending. That's it. He's in the tomb. That's it. We're done. Like every other person who dies. They're buried. That's it. No. Jesus is not in the tomb. And for us, we need to look at the facts because they are overwhelming. And Paul was able to say in 1 Corinthians 15:20, "But now Christ is risen from the dead and has become the first fruits of those who have fallen asleep." Man, look at the evidence that's out there for the resurrection. There's no doubt that he's risen. And again, if he hasn't, we're all in trouble. Dr. Simon Greenleaf of Harvard University was a verbal skeptic of Christianity. He wrote a set of books called The Laws of Legal Evidence. And he was challenged by his students to apply these books to the resurrection of Jesus Christ to see if it's true, see if it would stand up in a court of law. Is there evidence to prove that Jesus rose from the dead? As he was doing this, he became a Christian. His conclusion was, "The resurrection of Jesus Christ is one of the best established events of history, according to the laws of legal evidence administered in the courts of justice." In other words, if you put the resurrection of Jesus Christ on trial, it's going to win. The evidence is overwhelming. The Guinness Books record holder for the most successful trial lawyer, Sir Lionel Lacoue, examined the evidence for Christ's resurrection and wound up giving his life to Jesus. He got saved by looking at the evidence. And so this is an historical event. It's not just an empty story with some kind of spiritual meaning behind it. No. The resurrection of Jesus Christ was real. And we'll look at this. Two main things we're going to look at: the resurrection of Jesus Christ and the restoration of Peter. Two remarkable stories that really apply to our lives in a remarkable way. So let's pick up in John chapter 20, starting at verse 1, and let's see what the Lord has for us this evening as we study his word. We're told, "On the first day of the week, Mary Magdalene came to the tomb early, while it was still dark, and saw that the stone had been taken away from the tomb. Then she ran and came to Simon Peter and to the other disciple whom Jesus loved, and said to them, 'They have taken away the Lord out of the tomb, and we do not know where they have laid him.'" So John tells us it's very early on a Sunday morning, before the sun had risen, Mary Magdalene, the one that Jesus delivered from 7 demons, came to the tomb. The stone was rolled away. And she told Simon Peter, "Look, they've taken away the Lord out of the tomb. We don't know where they put him. We don't know where they laid him." Now, here's the thing, is you kind of try and put the other gospels all together with this gospel account. it seems like things don't match up right. In some of the other Gospels, they have Mary Magdalene coming with the other ladies. They also have, in another Gospel, the ladies on their way back from the tomb meeting Jesus, holding him by his feet and worshiping him. So what is the chronological events here? Well, my pastor put it like this, and I agree with him. On Resurrection Sunday morning, Mary started off with the other ladies for the tomb. In her eagerness and desire to get there, she went ahead of the other ladies. And when she came to the tomb and saw that the stone was rolled away, her immediate surmisal was that they had moved the body of Jesus. She, without waiting for the other ladies to get there, ran to tell Peter and John that the body of Jesus was moved, or that the stone was away from the door of the sepulcher. The other ladies then arrived. They saw the angels who told them that Jesus was risen and told them to go tell the other disciples. In the meanwhile, Mary arrives where Peter and John are staying, and she tells them that the stone is rolled away. They come to investigate. They're running. In fact, we'll read that tonight as John tells us that they're running to the tomb together and that Mary no doubt decided to come back to the tomb. But by the time she got back, of course, Peter and John saw the tomb and then they left. Mary then came back not knowing that the other ladies had seen the angels. And at this time, she looks into the tomb, sees the two angels, and then meets Jesus, as we're going to read tonight in this gospel. Now, I think that's how things played out here. And we'll, again, see that as we read on. It also says that the stone had been taken away from the tomb. And John uses a Greek word, iro, regarding the stone being removed. And the idea here is that it wasn't just rolled away. These one-ton stones, probably the approximate weight, were in a groove. And you would roll them over the door to the tomb so people couldn't get in. And then you'd have to roll it back. But this word means to pick up and carry a one-ton stone. This means that this stone was picked up and put in another place out of the little ridge that it was in. And we're going to see something happened here, and Mary's not sure. All she knows is the tomb's empty, the stone's been picked up and moved to another location. She runs and tells Peter all that's going on, and look at what happens next. Look at verse 3. Peter therefore went out, and the other disciple, and were going to the tomb. So they both ran together, and the other disciple outran Peter and came to the tomb first. I kind of like John, and the reason being, he likes to win. I mean, he wrote the gospel, right? What does he say? Peter started running. I ran. I got to the tomb first. I'm kind of like that. I mean, it's really bad. I mean, for me, you know, I check Julie's blood sugar every morning, and I compete against her with my blood sugar. That's how bad it is. So you can pray for me, you know. I'm very competitive. I don't get in races to lose. Do I win them? No, but I don't get in to lose. I'm competitive. I see that with John, and you got to love the guy. You see his heart. Yeah, Peter ran on, but I beat him to the tomb. Nice. I love to hear Peter's remarks if we get a chance in heaven to talk about this. What do you think about John saying that? Now, maybe Peter was a little bit older. Maybe John was younger. I don't know. But it is interesting. Look at verse 5. Look at what's going on, though, now. So they're at the tomb, and verse 5 says, "And he, stooping down and looking in, saw the linen clothes lying there, yet he did not go in. And Simon Peter came, following him, and went into the tomb, and he saw the linen cloths lying there, and the handkerchief that had been around his head, not lying with the linen cloths, but folded together in a place by itself. Then the other disciple who came to the tomb first went in also, and he saw and believed. For as yet they did not know the scripture that he must rise again from the dead. Then the disciples went away again to their own homes." So when they looked in, the grave clothes were there, but it was like an empty shell. It's like the body of Jesus just came out of those linen cloths. And really, you know, I know there's people that believe in the Shroud of Turin. I don't, personally. These were linen cloths that he was wrapped with, okay? Not the Shroud of Turin. His face had a cloth over it. It didn't cover his whole body. His face had a cloth over it. So I don't think that's real. And there's a lot of other evidence, but I think we talked about it in some of the other studies of the Gospels. If the linen cloths were just lying there, an empty shell now, that tells me the body of Jesus wasn't stolen. Think about that. If you're going in to steal something, are you going to be pretty neat about it? No, you're just going in, grabbing things. Things are flying everywhere. And how are you going to get the body out and leave everything intact? You're not. It's not going to happen. Let alone, you know, get past the Roman guards and move the one-ton stone from the track that it was in and put it in another place. And here comes John. John's there first, and as John looked in, he saw. And it's a Greek word, blepi, in the Greek. It speaks of seeing visibly, just looking in. He just saw, took a gaze at what was in the tomb. Peter ran in. He saw these things. And it's a Greek word that speaks of studying carefully. Now Peter's looking more intently at what's going on here. It's a Greek word from which you get our English word theory from. And then John entered into the tomb, and he saw these things, idem in the Greek, and it basically means I get it. We get our English word idea from. John believed something took place. Maybe not to the extent he did when he saw the risen Lord, but he believed something happened here. Something that is not, you know, the body wasn't stolen, something happened. And there is no way for these linen cloths to be left in that condition if someone stole the body. He had to pass through them as he rose from the dead. So John's trying to process all this stuff. Again, I don't think he comes to the full conclusion yet. Look at verse 11. But Mary stood outside by the tomb weeping. As she wept, she stooped down and looked into the tomb. And she saw two angels in white sitting, one at the head and the other at the feet where the body of Jesus had lain. Then they said to her, "Woman, why are you weeping?" She said to them, "Because they have taken away my Lord, and I do not know where they have laid him." So it's interesting. John starts out, but Mary, her love, her devotion for the Lord was overwhelming. Peter and John aren't here anymore. Mary's alone at the tomb. She has been given, forgiven so much, and she loved Jesus so much, and she's overwhelmed that the body is missing. And now she looks in, and she sees two angels, one at the head of where Jesus was, and one was where his feet were. And when I read that, I picture in my mind the cherubim on the mercy seat, and you can see them right there. It's as though God is saying, this is now a new mercy seat, because my Son has paid the price for sin. And the way is open into the presence of God. He is the mercy seat. John makes that point in 1 John chapter 2, verses 1 and 2. He says, "My little children, these things I write to you so that you may not sin. And if anyone sins, we have an advocate with the Father, Jesus Christ the righteous. And he himself is the propitiation for our sins, not for ours only, but also for the whole world." Yes, God requires perfection from us, but the reality is we're not perfect. We sin, and because we've been adopted into the family of God by faith in Jesus Christ, in a positional sense, the Father sees us as perfect because the shed blood of Christ covers our sins. We're as white as snow. And when we do sin, we have an advocate with the Father, a defense attorney, Jesus Christ. The Greek word for advocate is parakletos, which means one who speaks. It's one in our defense. And when you think of a defense attorney, a lot of times, you know, the guys you see on TV, they're representing crooks, and they lie or manipulate things to get their client off. Does Jesus do that? Absolutely not. That would make him unrighteous. And then how does Jesus defend us? How does he refute the accusations that Satan brings against us? It's really simple. Our advocate has become our propitiation or atonement for our sins. That's how. Those sins have been paid for. You see, God became sin for us. He paid in full the penalty for our sins. He endured the wrath of God that was due us. And so he doesn't defend us by manipulating the evidence because we're guilty before God. We are guilty. He says, no, those sins have been paid for already, paid in full. And he has the scars to prove it, doesn't he? And what's interesting to me is when they were translating the Hebrew scriptures into Greek around 250 or so BC, the Greek word they used for mercy seat is the same Greek word that John uses for propitiation, holosmos. In other words, on the Day of Atonement, when the high priest entered the Holy of Holies and poured out the blood upon the mercy seat to atone for his sins and the sins of the nation, John's saying Jesus has become our mercy seat. And it's his blood that was shed to atone completely for our sins. Hebrews 7:25, Paul says, "Therefore, he is also able to save to the uttermost those who come to God through him, since he always lives to make intercession for them." He saves us to the uttermost. I love that. And this whole idea with this word propitiation, Alfred puts it like this. He said, "The word implies that Christ has, as our sin offering, reconciled God in us by nothing else but by his voluntary death as a sacrifice, has by this averted God's wrath from us." Exactly. That's what he's done. He's the mediator between God and man. The only one who can. Peter said, "For Christ also suffered once for sins, the just for the unjust, that he might bring us to God, being put to death in the flesh, but made alive by the Spirit." Sin was a barrier between us and God. Now that barrier is removed. because those sins have been paid for by Jesus. Now we can approach the throne of grace. Can our sin hinder our fellowship with God? Of course it can. But our salvation is secure in Him. And I don't know about you, but Mary's carrying on a conversation with these angels, and she's not moved. She's not comforted. Why? Because it's Jesus that can fill that void in her heart. And we'll see that in a minute. That's a great lesson for us, because we try to find comfort in all kinds of things instead of the one who could bring us comfort, and that's Jesus. In fact, in Proverbs 8:17, we're told, "I love those who love me, and those who seek me diligently will find me." Let me ask you this. Do you think Mary is going to find the Lord? Absolutely. The Lord's going to find her. Look at verse 14. "Now when she had said this, she turned around and saw Jesus standing there and did not know that it was Jesus. And Jesus said to her, 'Woman, why are you weeping? Whom are you seeking?' She, supposing him to be the gardener, said to him, 'Sir, if you have carried him away, tell me where you have laid him, and I will take him away.' And Jesus said to her, 'Mary.' And she turned and said to him, 'Rabboni,' which is to say, 'Teacher.'" Oh, I love that. Why didn't Mary recognize Jesus? Well, some say, well, it was, maybe it's still been kind of dark outside. Maybe it was the tears in her eyes. I don't know. Maybe he still bore the marks of the crucifixion. He did. Plus the beatings he took. Isaiah 52:14. "Just as many were astonished at you, so his visage was marred more than any man, and his form more than the sons of men." In fact, the Living Bible says that he was so disfigured, one would scarcely know it was a person standing there. That's how bad. He still bears the marks, the wounds of the crucifixion, the beatings, the wounds in his hands, the spear hole in his side. Revelation 5:6 says, "And I looked, and behold, in the midst of the throne and of the four living creatures, and in the midst of the elders, stood a lamb as though it had been slain, having seven horns and seven eyes, which are the seven spirits of God sent out into all the earth." Maybe that is the reason that Mary didn't recognize him. We don't know. But here's the thing that just blows my mind away. All the diseases we have, all the handicaps we have, all the problems we have in this life, when we go to be with the Lord, will be gone, except for Jesus, who will still bear the marks of the crucifixion. And for eternity, we will see his great love for us. I don't know, man, every time I see him, it would break my heart. How much he loves me. That he was willing to die for me and to endure all those beatings and suffering. And for Mary, she thinks Jesus is the gardener. Kind of funny. And she just, "Tell me, did you take him? If you did, just tell me where he's at. I'll go and get him." I don't know how big Mary was, and I don't know how big Jesus was. But, let's say he was an average-sized guy. Maybe he's, 160, 180 pounds. I don't know, carrying dead weight around? But that was not something that Mary was even thinking of. "Just tell me where he's at, and I'll grab him, I'll get him, I'll take him. Just get him for me. Show me where he's at." It's real devotion. And does Jesus really try to prove who he is to Mary? No. What does he say? "Mary." It must have just cut to her heart, brought joy to her life. And she says, "Rabboni." This is not the gardener. I know that voice. How did you know it was Jesus? By just Jesus saying, "Mary." Do you ever wonder that? All he said was "Mary." How did she know? Remember in John chapter 10, when Jesus said the sheep hear his voice and he calls his own sheep by name and leads them out. And when he brings out his own sheep, he goes before them and the sheep follow him, for they know his voice. "My sheep hear my voice and I know them and they follow me." Mary knew the voice of her Lord. And when her Lord spoke, what did it do? It brought comfort to her. Doesn't the Lord do that with us? We're going through a tough time and, we're reading the word and all of a sudden the Holy Spirit just opens something up to us and comforts our hearts or brings a brother or sister around that gives us a word of encouragement and it's like, "Oh, thank you, I needed that. That was just the right time. That was perfect timing for that." Well, look at verse 17. "And Jesus said to her, 'Do not cling to me, for I have not yet ascended to my Father, but go to my brethren and say to them, I am ascending to my Father and your Father and to my God and your God.' And Mary Magdalene came and told the disciples that she had seen the Lord and that he had spoken these things to her." Mary had a death grip on Jesus. "Man, I lost you once. I'm not letting go anymore. I'm holding on tight." Man, what devotion she had to Jesus. And Jesus says, "Don't grip me that way. You're not going to lose me. He's going to see her again." And, she had work to do. She had to go and tell others that he's risen. And that's exactly what she does. So Mary, the other women, they're going to go and tell the disciples that they've seen the risen Lord. They kind of group together. And what did the disciples of Jesus think? You guys are crazy. Come on. In fact, the rabbis taught it's better that the words of the law be burned than to be entrusted to a woman. That's how much they trusted women. And who does Jesus appear to? Mary. A woman. Go figure. The Lord rewards her devotion, as well as the other women who are going to be witnesses of the risen Lord. The world may look at us and think we're not worthy. They may think we're crazy, that we're nothing. But God shows his love for us, and he uses the weak, the frail, to do great things for him, because he gets the glory. And here were these women that were despised. It's kind of like the shepherds in the field.

day of the week when the doors were shut, where the disciples were assembled for fear of the Jews, Jesus came and stood in the midst and said to them, "Peace be with you." Now, John doesn't tell us about the disciples he met on the road to Emmaus. He stayed with them until after dark and disappeared after he broke bread at dinner with them. And it's Sunday evening now. And remember, these guys were told, "He's risen. Jesus is risen." And they didn't believe it. So they're locked inside a room. Why? Because they're fearful. They're afraid what the Jews might do to them. These are believers. And they don't want anyone to come in. And all of a sudden, guess what? Jesus is in the midst. Now we kind of, you know, laugh at them. You know, "Oh, you guys, look at how you behave." Could you imagine? Jesus just appeared right in the midst of the room. Doors are locked. And I think they were a little fearful. And Jesus says, "Peace be with you." Chill out, guys. It's okay. Don't worry. You shouldn't be fearful. This word peace or shalom is just the words of comfort. And don't we look for that in our own lives? We want that peace, that comfort that the Lord can bring to us. But we have to look to him. And sometimes he appears in the most, in those times we don't think he's going to appear. We've kind of given up hope and we're surprised. And I didn't expect that peace. I didn't expect that. Thank you, Lord. Right? Verse 20 says, "Now when he had said this, he showed them his hands and his side. Then the disciples were glad when they saw the Lord. Then Jesus said to them again, 'Peace to you. As the Father has sent me, I also send you.' And when he had said this, he breathed on them and said to them, 'Receive the Holy Spirit. If you forgive the sins of any, they are forgiven them. If you retain the sins of any, they are retained.'" So what does Jesus do to prove who he is? He shows them the wounds that he received. And they are just rejoicing in the Lord. Doesn't say that, "Hey, the women are right." They didn't want to acknowledge that, I guess, but it's true. And then Jesus gives them a mission to continue on with the work he started. And then he breathed on them and gave to them the Holy Spirit. What's going on here? Some who don't believe in the baptism with the Holy Spirit as a separate outpouring, as seen in Acts chapter 2, they see Jesus just gave them a taste of what it means to be born again. Here's a little sample. It's not what it says, right? It said, "Receive the Holy Spirit." And when Jesus breathes on you and says, "Receive the Holy Spirit," what do you think is going to happen? You're going to receive the Holy Spirit. Remember in John 14, verses 16 and 17, Jesus said, "And I will pray the Father, and he will give you another helper, that he may abide with you forever, the Spirit of truth, whom the world cannot receive, because it neither sees him nor knows him, but you know him, for he dwells with you and will be in you." So he's dwelling with them at this point in John chapter 14. Why? Because Jesus didn't die for the sins yet. So the Holy Spirit is with them. And the Holy Spirit is out in the world wooing people to Jesus now. But after his death and resurrection, the Holy Spirit comes in a believer. There's the difference. The Holy Spirit was with them, drawing them to Christ. Now the Holy Spirit is in them. Jesus breathed on them. They are not Old Testament saints anymore. They are New Testament saints. In John 20, verse 23, what is this thing about forgiving sins? As the Roman Catholic Church picks up on this, about forgiving sins, that the priest, the pope, the cardinals, all those guys can do it. In Luke 5:21, listen to what we're told. "And the scribes and the Pharisees began to reason, saying, 'Who is this man who speaks blasphemies? Who can forgive sins but God alone?'" Can we forgive sins? No.

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If you would like a personal copy of this message, mention today's date when you contact us. 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
1: Oh, he's so adorable. 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
8: Hi, this is Pastor Joe from Calvary Chapel of Manitowoc. We're doing an in-depth study through the book of 2 Corinthians on Sunday morning at 10 a.m. Keep in mind that Paul wrote 1 Corinthians from Ephesus, and it was a letter of correction because the church in Corinth was in trouble. They let the world, you might say, come into the church and contaminate the church. Paul wrote this second letter to the church in Corinth probably less than a year after his first letter, putting the date around 57 AD on his third missionary journey. He wrote his first letter to the Corinthians from Ephesus, and now this letter he wrote from Macedonia, and this second letter is different than the first. You see, the second letter reveals the heart of Paul, the heart of a shepherd, the heart of a pastor. We hope you can join us for these studies. 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If you can't make the studies, you can watch them online from our webpage. 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
1: 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With an overview of a chapter in your Bible, here's Sandy.
2: Priesthood, prophets, temple, and sacrifices were sacred in Jewish society. But the Hebrew believers had embraced a new way of relating to God that made Jewish institutions obsolete. God had replaced the fixtures of Judaism with faith in Jesus. The followers of Jesus had found forgiveness and freedom, but their unbelieving neighbors saw such faith as blasphemy. These believers were rejected, mocked, and disowned. Some even had their property confiscated. The discouraged Hebrews were being tempted to deny Christ and retreat back into the cozy confines of Judaism. The book of Hebrews exhorts them to hold on to their faith. Jesus is better than Judaism. In fact, he's better than any other way of living. Be proud of Jesus and never back down from what you believe. In Hebrews chapter 1, we're told that Jesus is superior to the prophets. In former times, God gave us bits and pieces of his plan through his prophets. But in New Testament times, God provided the ultimate revelation in the person of his Son. Jesus is the full blaze or concentration of God's glory. He is the exact representation of God, not merely in the form of God, but consisting of the same substance. Jesus is also better than the angels. He is the Son of God. The angels are mere servants. Jesus is eternal. The angels are created. When Jesus was born, the angels worshiped him. How ironic. The Jews were worshiping beings that were worshiping Jesus.
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3: It's 319.
4: It's 71 degrees.

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2: Do you ever pray with your eyes open? It seems that David did. The Psalms tell us, "My voice you shall hear in the morning, O Lord. In the morning I will direct it to you and I will look up." Jesus prayed with his eyes open when he stood outside the grave of Lazarus. The Bible says, "And Jesus lifted up his eyes and said, Father, I thank you that you have heard me."
3: Having our eyes open now and then when we pray might feel a little strange, but it helps us to understand the omnipresence of Almighty God. It reminds us that he dwells everywhere. But notice where David and Jesus looked. It was to the heavens. When we pray looking up to the heavens, it helps us not only to remember that God is everywhere, but that he's majestic, holy, and almighty.
2: There goes another minute. Gone forever. 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

And we stand on an ancient site and an ancient place, Lord. But we want to say that you are the King of glory. You are the King of kings. You are the Lord of lords. And this is your place, Lord, even as the whole world is yours and all that is in it. The sea and the skies and the whole universe belong to you, Lord. And so we stand in this place and we say, we will open wide the ancient gates of this place, of this great cathedral, and let the King of glory.

0: Despite the limitless potential of the internet, we're probably guilty of spreading more urban legends and hoaxes than ever thought possible. But today on Simple Truths, Pastor Xavier Reese illustrates why God's all-knowing nature makes him the only reliable source for truth.
1: God's omniscience means he is all-knowing. There is nothing that God needs to learn. His knowledge of the past, present, and the future is complete and instantaneous at his will. Isaiah 46:10 says, God saying that he is a God declaring the end from the beginning and from ancient times, things that are not yet done, saying, my counsel shall stand.

0: couple of questions you'll win back. Where were you when I created the heavens? How about when I told the sea, stay no further? You got to read those two chapters. Amazing. Solomon tells us in Ecclesiastes 3:15, this is possible due to the fact that God dwells in a domain of eternal presence. Listen to the verse. That which has been is now, and that which is to be has already been. And God requires that which is past. He's describing God's eternal presence. We think of things past, present, and future because we live on a linear timeline. God lives outside of man's time domain in an eternal present. Time doesn't even exist. God created time as we know it in the beginning. He lives outside of that time domain. Paul tells the Ephesians that God works all things after the counsel of his will in Ephesians 1:11. And his will is always perfect. He has all the knowledge. James declares in the first church council, known to God from eternity are all his works. Acts 15:18. Pretty bold statements, wouldn't you think? 1 John 3:20. John plainly tells us that God knows all things. For if our hearts condemn us, God is greater than our heart and knows all things. Jesus said, do you love me, Peter? He said, you know all things. John 21:17. You know all things.
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4: It's 70 degrees.
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Micah chapter 6, verse 8. He has shown you, O man, what is good. And what does the Lord require of you but to do justly, to love mercy, and to walk humbly with your God? 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
1: Please turn in your Bibles to Leviticus chapter 16 as we're continuing our study through the Word of God. And the focus here in Leviticus chapter 16 is the Day of Atonement, Yom Kippur. And it was one of the most holy days for the Jewish people. In fact, this is from a Jewish website about this day. Yom Kippur fast day is the holiest day of the year. When we are closest to God, and they spell God G-D because they can't spell out the name of God because don't want to do that, and to the essence of our souls. Yom Kippur means Day of Atonement, as the verse states. For on this day he will forgive you to purify you, that you be cleansed from all your sins before God. It's interesting that today the Day of Atonement is practiced again in Israel, but most of the nation don't believe in the God of Abraham, Isaac, and Jacob. They're just religious people like many in America today. They will celebrate the feast days like the Day of Atonement, but it doesn't mean a whole lot to them. Just like people celebrate the birth of Christ and the death and resurrection of Christ, they celebrate those days. In fact, those are the 2 days that if people are going to go to church, they go to church on those days. Probably Christmas, maybe Good Friday, that might be pushing it, but then Resurrection Sunday or Easter Sunday, whatever they want to call it. And that's how it is in Israel today. I mean, at Ben Yehuda Street, when they have their Sabbath day rest, you know, and they can't do any work. Well, when the Sabbath is over, they celebrate. And all the families are out there and they're dancing in the streets. And it's just a wonderful time. But they're missing what it's all about. And that's the sad thing, just like many in America today. So with that kind of as our introduction, let's pick up in Leviticus chapter 16, starting in verse 1. And let's see what the Lord has for us this evening as we study His word. We're told, "Now the Lord spoke to Moses after the death of the two sons of Aaron, when they offered profane fire before the Lord and died. And the Lord said to Moses, 'Tell Aaron your brother not to come at simply any time into the holy place inside the veil, before the mercy seat, which is on the ark, lest he die, for I will appear in the cloud above the mercy seat.'" So there is a right way and a wrong way to come before the Lord. And people today are just like, you could approach God any way you want. It really doesn't matter. It does matter. And the Lord has given us a comparison here between the right way and the wrong way. The wrong way, Nadab and Abihu in Leviticus chapter 10. And they came before the Lord. They had put fire in their censers. They were burning incense. They went into the Holy of Holies. They weren't supposed to do that. And God struck them dead for their sin. And he tells us now the right way. The high priest, Aaron, could enter into the presence of God not any time he wanted, but one day a year, the Day of Atonement, Yom Kippur. And he couldn't approach God any way that he wanted. He had to follow what the Lord instructed him to do, and that's what the future high priests were to do as well. And people like to say, hey, I can come before God any way I want. I just have to have a sincere heart. Really. I think we got a great example here. How do we approach God? Well, there's only one way. It's through Jesus Christ. That's the only way we can approach the Father. Paul in Romans 5, verses 1 and 2 said, "Therefore, having been justified by faith, we have peace with God through our Lord Jesus Christ, through whom we also have access by faith into this grace in which we stand and rejoice in the hope of the glory of God." That's what he's done for us. We can enter into the Holy of Holies, the presence of God, through the veil, through Jesus Christ. Remember, when he gave up his spirit on Calvary, the veil in the temple was torn from top to bottom, opening the way up into the Holy of Holies through Christ. Paul in Hebrews chapter 10, verses 19 through 21 said, "Therefore, brethren, having boldness to enter the holiest by the blood of Jesus, by a new and living way which he consecrated for us through the veil, that is his flesh, and having a high priest over the house of God. You see, it's something that the high priest could not do, enter the presence of God whenever he wanted. He got it once a year. We can go before God every single day, morning, noon, evening, it doesn't matter, through Jesus Christ. And we could speak with him. Well, look at verse 3 here in Leviticus 16. Thus Aaron shall come into the holy place with the blood of a young bull as a sin offering and of a ram as a burnt offering. He shall put the holy linen tunic and the linen trousers on his body. He shall be girded with a linen sash, and with the linen turban he shall be attired. These are holy garments. Therefore he shall wash his body in water and put them on. And he shall take from the congregation of the children of Israel two kids of the goats as a sin offering, and one ram as a burnt offering. Again, this was a very important day for the Jewish people, their atonement of their sins. And Aaron is interesting. He's the high priest, but he wasn't supposed to be wearing his beautiful high priestly garments. But he was to put on the holy linen tunic and the linen trousers. Why? Why couldn't he bring his beautiful high priestly garments? Because he was supposed to humble himself as he approached the Lord. But he also needed to be bathed before he put on those clothes. He needed to wash himself. You know, for us, Jesus did the work. We received that gift by faith. Morgan put it like this. He said, every arrangement was intended to impress the mind with the seriousness of approach to God and to emphasize the fact that man as a sinner has no right of access save as he approaches through sacrifice. Absolutely, the high priest. And for us, the sacrifice was made by Jesus. Now, ever since 70 AD, there is no temple in Jerusalem. When Titus and the Roman army destroyed the temple, burned it to the ground, and so there's no sacrifices that could be made. So what do they do? Well, Yom Kippur is a day of fasting, soul-searching, righting the wrongs. It's a day of reflection, they call it. And you try to have your good deeds outweigh your bad deeds, and God will accept that. Well, I find that interesting because there is nowhere in the scriptures will you find if you just do good work, it will atone for all the bad that you did. Without the shedding of blood, it says there is no remission of sins. There it is. So how do they forgive their sins? They're very good at making things up. They believe because in their heart, if there was a temple, they would offer these sacrifices. But since there's no temple, God will accept it. I'm like from Missouri, the show me state. Show me. Show me in the scriptures where it says that. It doesn't. And that's why there is such a push today to rebuild this temple so they could start the sacrifices once again. You know, we cannot approach God on our goodness. I think many people today think that God is like Santa Claus, that he makes a list and checks it twice to find out who's naughty or nice. Here's the problem with that theology. We're all naughty. Okay? There's the problem. And how do we rectify that naughtiness? We can't. By just being good doesn't make you, all the bad you did, go away. But the shed blood of Christ cleanses us from all our sins. I'm so thankful that I can be assured of my salvation, not because I'm such a good person, but because Jesus is. And there's my assurance. Because if it's based upon me, what if I screw up? You know, I've done good for all these years, and just before the car accident, I say something, do something wrong, and now I'm headed for hell? No. See, Jesus says you can know that you're saved. How can we do that? Knowing as we know ourselves, we can't, but we know Jesus, and that's how we can. You see, he's the perfect sacrifice. Well, verse 6 here in Leviticus 16, Aaron shall offer the bull as a sin offering, which is for himself, and make atonement for himself and for his house. He shall take the two goats and present them before the Lord at the door of the tabernacle of meeting. Then Aaron shall cast lots for the two goats, one lot for the Lord and the other lot for the scapegoat. And Aaron shall bring the goat on which the Lord's lot fell and offer it as a sin offering. But the goat on which the lot fell to be the scapegoat shall be presented alive before the Lord to make atonement upon it and to let it go as a scapegoat into the wilderness. So Aaron was to sacrifice a bull for his sins and the sins for his family, and then take the two goats. One would be sacrificed, the other was the scapegoat, and offer it for the sins of the nation. And on the scapegoat, they would put their hands on the scapegoat and confess the sins of the nation, and then this goat would be released into the wilderness, never to be seen again. Very interesting. We'll deal with that in a few minutes here, what that scapegoat is all about. But I think this is hard to imagine, not approaching God, his presence, for the common people. Think about it. This was one man, Aaron, then his descendants, who would actually approach God once a year. But what if you're the common person too? To have that intimate relationship with God. I truly believe that's why Paul was so angry at Stephen. I think that's why the religious leaders were so angry at Stephen that they martyred him. They put him to death. It's because Stephen spoke with God. And it drove them crazy because the law can never give you an intimate relationship with God. Grace does. Well, look at verse 11. And Aaron shall bring the bull of the sin offering, which is for himself, and make atonement for himself and for his house, and shall kill the bull as a sin offering, which is for himself. Then he shall take a censer full of burning coals of fire from the altar before the Lord, with his hands full of sweet incense beaten fine, and bring it inside the veil. And he shall put the incense on the fire before the Lord, that the cloud of incense may cover the mercy seat that is on the testimony, lest he die. He shall take some of the blood of the bull and sprinkle it with his finger on the mercy seat, and on the east side and before the mercy seat he shall sprinkle some of the blood with his finger 7 times. Now, Aaron had to deal with his own sins before he can deal with the sins of the nation of Israel. And once they were dealt with, yeah, now he's coming in. He's offering for the sins of the nation. And he comes in with this censer filled with incense, maybe to cover the glory of God. But even with the sacrifices, his sins were only covered. And he couldn't gaze upon God. Then he took the blood and sprinkled it 7 times on the mercy seat. Remember, the mercy seat is the covering for the Ark of the Covenant where the law was kept. And God dwelt above the mercy seat between the cherubim. He looked down upon the blood-stained mercy seat that covered the law. Remember, the law was broken, right? They already broke the law. And atonement now was made. The blood covered their sins. In fact, the Hebrew word for atonement means to cover. It couldn't take away your sins. And that's what Paul talked about in Hebrews 9, verses 11 through 14. He said, but Christ came as high priest of the good things to come, with a greater and more perfect tabernacle, not made with hands, that is, not of this creation, not with the blood of goats and calves, but with his own blood he entered the most holy place once for all, having obtained eternal redemption. For if the blood of bulls and goats and the ashes of a heifer, sprinkling the unclean, sanctifies for the purifying of the flesh, how much more shall the blood of Christ, who through the eternal Spirit offered himself without spot to God, cleanse your conscience from dead works to serve the living God? Now, that Hebrew word for atonement is kafar, and it speaks of a covering. The sacrifice of bulls and goats could never take away a person's sins. It covered them. For how long? Until you sinned again. And so this went on and on and on. It never took away your sins. The New Testament, the Greek word for atonement is katalogy. And it speaks of making one or better reconciliation, at one-ment, at one with God. See, what the Old Testament sacrificial system couldn't do, Christ has done. What that system did was to ceremonially clean the children of Israel, but it could never cleanse them from within. Only the shed blood of Christ could do that. And we should be rejoicing over what God has done in our lives. Verse 15, then he shall kill the goat of the sin offering, which is for the people, bring its blood inside the veil, do with that blood as he did with the blood of the bull, and sprinkle it on the mercy seat and before the mercy seat. So he shall make atonement for the holy place because of the uncleanness of the children of Israel, and because of their transgressions for all their sins. And so he shall do for the tabernacle of meeting, which remains among them in the midst of their uncleanness. There shall be no man in the tabernacle of meeting when he goes in to make atonement in the holy place until he comes out, that he may make atonement for himself, for his household, and for all the congregation of Israel. And he shall go out to the altar that is before the Lord and make atonement for it. And he shall take some of the blood of the bull and some of the blood of the goat and put it on the horns of the altar all around. Then he shall sprinkle some of the blood on it with his finger seven times, cleanse it and sanctify it from the uncleanness of the children of Israel. So Aaron is interceding for the people. We just spoke about him interceding for himself, now for the people, and he's placing the blood once again upon the mercy seat. He's also placing it in the holy place, the brazen altar, to cleanse it. Verse 20. And when he has made an end of atonement for the holy place, the tabernacle of meeting and the altar, he shall bring the live goat, and Aaron shall lay both his hands on the head of the live goat, confess over it all the iniquities of the children of Israel and all the transgressions concerning all their sins, putting them on the head of the goat, and shall send it away into the wilderness by the hand of a suitable man. The goat shall bear on itself all their iniquities to an uninhabited land, and he shall release the goat in the wilderness. So after all this is done, the sin of the people would be transferred to the scapegoat or the second goat, and he was led in the wilderness, never to be seen again. And again, the idea here is sin could be put away, but it could never be eliminated. Because each year they had to have the Day of Atonement. Every day they offered sacrifices. In fact, Charles Spurgeon explained that Rabbi Yarkey said the goat was taken 10 miles out of Jerusalem, and there were refreshment stations each mile along the way for the man who escorted the goat out of the city. He finally went the 10 miles and then watched the goat wander off until he could see the goat no more. Then the sin was gone, and the Day of Atonement was considered complete. Now, could that goat return back again? Yeah, it's kind of like a dog who runs away, right? Sometimes they come back. But what's interesting is Jewish tradition, again, this is Jewish tradition, tells us that they would tie a scarlet cloth on the head of this goat. And if it turned white as he was led into the wilderness, their sins were forgiven. If it didn't, well, then their sins weren't forgiven and they would mourn for that year. Later on, tradition tells us that this goat was led to the top of the mountain called Azazel, which was the name for this goat, and cast off this mountain. And if the red thread turned white, then their sin was forgiven once again. And if it didn't, then their sin was not forgiven. And again, they would mourn for the year. What's interesting here is about 40 years before the destruction of the temple in Jerusalem, around the time of Christ's death, we're told that the red string never turned white again. That's what Poole mentions. He says, and the ancient Hebrews write that 40 years before the destruction of the temple, which was about the time of Christ's death, this red string turned no more white. Why? Think about it. When the beaten, bloodied, red body of Jesus rose from the dead, what was he clothed in? White garments. They weren't stained anymore. The burial cloths were all gone. He had perfectly white garments. And we have been cleansed as white as snow. We're forgiven. That atonement has been completed at the cross by the shed blood of Jesus. Wow. Thank you, Lord. Verse 23. Then Aaron shall come into the tabernacle of meeting, shall take off the linen garments which he put on when he went into the holy place, and shall leave them there. And he shall wash his body with water in a holy place, put on his garments, come out and offer his burnt offering and the burnt offering of the people, and make atonement for himself and for the people. The fat of the sin offering he shall burn on the altar. And he who released the goat as a scapegoat shall wash his clothes and bathe his body in water. And afterward he may come into the camp. The bull for the sin offering and the goat for the sin offering, whose blood was brought in to make atonement in the holy place, shall be carried outside the camp, and they shall burn it in the fire their skins, their flesh, and their offal. Then he who burns them shall wash his clothes and bathe his body in water, and afterward he may come into the camp. So not only the person who released the scapegoat had to wash, but so did the high priest, and then he put on his high priestly garments. Those that took the blood outside the camp and the skin, they had to wash themselves. It's kind of interesting. When the atonement was completed, Aaron was kind of seated in glory. He had all his high priestly garments on. That's what Christ has done for us. Isn't he raised in glory? Absolutely. Absolutely. Well, verse 29, this shall be a statute forever for you. In the seventh month, on the tenth day of the month, you shall afflict your souls and do no work at all, whether a native of your own country or a stranger or sojourns among you. For on that day the priest shall make atonement for you to cleanse you, that you may be clean from all your sins before the Lord. It is a Sabbath of solemn rest for you when you shall afflict your souls. It is a statute forever. And the priest who is anointed and consecrated to minister as priest in his father's place shall make atonement and put on the linen cloths and the holy garments. Then he shall make atonement for the holy sanctuary, and he shall make atonement for the tabernacle of meeting and for the altar. And he shall make atonement for the priest and for all the people of the congregation. This shall be an everlasting statute for you to make atonement for the children of Israel for all their sins once a year. And he did as the Lord commanded Moses. So again, this is a solemn day of fasting, not like the other feast of Israel where they celebrated. And no work was allowed. Again, the work's finished by Jesus. There should be no work. And how are we saved? Paul said, for by grace you've been saved. Through faith, that not of yourself is a gift of God, not of works, lest anyone should boast. See how clear that is? People say, we just got to be a little bit better. You got to do well. But it's, Paul said, not of works. Why? Because we boast. Could you imagine what heaven would be like? Hey, Art, you got that seat way back there. Look at me. I'm way up front here. Right? I mean, that's human nature. That's how we would be. But we can't boast. It's all because of the grace of God. We're all on an equal platform. No one gets a better seat with the Lord. We're all there before him. What an amazing grace gift we have. Let me share this with you. Yom Kippur ends with the blowing of the shofar, the trumpet that heralds the coming of the Messiah. The following prayer for a Jewish Day of Atonement liturgy is attributed to Rabbi Eliezer Kahler in the 9th century and is often repeated today in some form. It's kind of an interesting what he says. Our righteous Messiah has departed from us. We are horror-stricken and have none to justify us. Our iniquities and the yoke of our transgressions. He carries who is wounded because of our transgressions. He bears on his shoulders the burden of our sins to find pardon for all our iniquities. By his stripes we shall be healed. O Eternal One, it is time that thou should create him anew. Isn't that interesting? The Messiah has departed from us. When did the Messiah depart? Oh, when Jesus was taken up to glory, right? When he died for our sins, and then 40 days later, he was taken back up. But he carries our sins, yes. You know, I've said this before, but in the Jewish synagogues today, many of them, majority of them, will not read Isaiah 53 anymore because it's such a controversial passage because it points to Jesus. And they don't want to believe that Jesus is the Messiah, so they eliminate it. Well, how do you eliminate God's word, right? In fact, it even says in the Old Testament not to take away from it or add to it. And isn't that exactly what they're doing? Because they don't want to believe Jesus is the Messiah. Wow.

0: 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If you would like a personal copy of this message, mention today's date when you contact us. 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Until next time, may the Lord nourish you with His sustaining word.
1: 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Calvary Chapel of Manitowoc would like to have you join us as we seek God's will as we journey through His word.
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0: Have you ever wondered what God's really like? Not what people say about him, not what we imagine him to be, but who he reveals himself to be. Welcome to Through the Bible. I'm Steve Schwetz. We're in Exodus 34, and we've come to one of the most important self-descriptions of God in all of Scripture. When Moses returns to Mount Sinai, God proclaims his own name and character, merciful and gracious, long-suffering, abundant in goodness and truth, and yet perfectly just. It's a breathtaking portrait of the God that we worship, and a reminder that his mercy and holiness always go hand in hand. Before we begin, though, let's read a couple of notes from fellow passengers sitting near us on the Bible bus. Gary from the U.S. writes, "My cousin told me about your program on our local Christian radio station. Through that recommendation, I found and downloaded your app. I am an old retired man. I listen to your program daily, and my wife got on the bus, too. I also got a print copy of Briefing the Bible. After listening for almost a year and reading the guide, I realized that although I have read the Bible for years and have been saved for over 40 years, I still gained a new understanding of Scripture. Dr. McGee's program has helped me have a closer walk with the Lord. May God continue to bless and grow this ministry. I look forward to the Bible bus on my phone daily. The ability to hear the current lesson at any time of day makes it even more valuable. Praise the Lord for the Bible bus. I share it every chance I get." And Jovan, who listens in Serbia, writes this, "I just wanted to say this has honestly been one of the best Bible teaching programs I've found. I don't always understand everything when I read the Bible on my own, but when I listen to this, it just makes things click in a simple way. It helps me a lot spiritually, especially when I feel a bit lost or distant, because it brings me back and reminds me what I'm actually reading and why it matters." And then our last note is from a listener who catches the Bible bus in South Africa. She shares, "Thank you for these teachings in Zulu. My family and I are learning a lot from this program, and we enjoy listening together. After each session, we discuss the teachings. This is what Christians truly need these days, sound biblical instruction." Isn't that encouraging? No matter where we live, God's gathering his people around his word and speaking to hearts through it every single day. You know, one more thing before we begin. We're near the end of our study of Exodus, and then the Bible bus is going to travel forward to the New Testament as we begin our study in the Gospel of Mark. Now, if you haven't already downloaded your free copy of the Notes and Outlines or our Bible Companion for Mark, put that on your to-do list for this week. 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Let's pray. Lord, would you change our hearts and minds as we listen and take your truth to heart? 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In Jesus' name, amen. Here's our study of Exodus 34 and 35 on Through the Bible with Dr. J. Vernon McGee.
1: Now, friends, as we come today to this 34th chapter, you'll notice it, and I trust that those of you going through with us will read along as you go. You'll find that it'll make the study more interesting to you, I'm sure. You will wonder how in the world it could ever have any application for us today. And yet, all Scripture is profitable, and this Scripture is also. And I'm reading now at verse 1. "And the Lord said unto Moses, Hew thee two tables of stone like unto the first, and I will write upon these tables the words that were in the first tables which thou breakest. And be ready in the morning, and come up in the morning unto Mount Sinai, and present thyself there to me in the top of the mount. And no man shall come up with thee, neither let any man be seen throughout all the mount, neither let the flocks nor herds feed before that mount. And he hewed two tables of stone like unto the first, and Moses rose up early in the morning, and went up into Mount Sinai, as the Lord had commanded him, and he took in his hand the two tables of stone." Now you have here actually the second tables of the law. The first, you'll recall, when Moses went down, at the time they made the golden calf and worshiped it. After breaking those, he now comes back to the mountain, and he has with him these blank tables now. Verse 5, "And the Lord descended in the cloud and stood with him there and proclaimed the name of the Lord." And this is very important to see, for this is a tremendous advance. for both Moses and the children of Israel. He's proclaiming now his name. A name has a meaning, and I do not mean by that like you find in the Old Testament that so many names have a certain meaning, but that a name always conjures up in the thinking of people certain things. When you hear the name of Caesar, what do you think of? When you hear the name today of Nazi, the Nazis, what do you think of? What do you think of when you hear the name Egypt or the name Israel? Well, God's proclaiming now his name, and it comes out of the experience that these people have already had since they left the land of Egypt. Now, will you listen to this? This is a glorious revelation of God. And the Lord passed by before him and proclaimed, the Lord, that is Jehovah. And now he says, Jehovah God, merciful and gracious, long-suffering and abundant in goodness and truth, keeping mercy for thousands, forgiving iniquity and transgression and sin, and that will by no means clear the guilty. Now, God does not extend mercy by shutting his eyes to the guilty or by just saying, well, we'll forget it. He doesn't. Sin must be punished. There must be the penalty paid. And he by no means clears the guilty. But what happens? He's keeping mercy, and he forgives iniquity. And how does he do it? Well, because a sacrifice has been provided. And every sacrifice they made in that, they didn't take away sin, but it pointed to the one who did when he came 1,900 years ago. So this is still a marvelous revelation of God. And it says, visiting the iniquity of the fathers upon the children and upon the children's children unto the third and the fourth generation. And today, you need to remember that you can commit a sin that will affect your children and your grandchildren and your great-grandchildren and your great-great-grandchildren. I was taking abnormal psychology in college, and it was actually my second major, and I almost accepted a scholarship to go on to study it. To me, it was quite fascinating. We went over in Tennessee to a place called Bolivar. That's where the mental hospital is. And the man in charge was speaking to our class, showed us the different forms of abnormality. Here were the schizophrenias. Here were those suffering from paresis. Here were others that were suffering from some other mental disease, manic depressive psychosis, or some other form. And he showed us one group. And some member of the class asked him, what caused the disease? Well, he said it was either the sin, and that was the doctor's answer, the sin of the fathers, or the sin of the grandfathers. And he said it could have been the sin of the great-grandfathers. And a doctor in Nashville took me one time to the hospital one morning as he operated on some children, blind children, but it was to give them partial sight. And I asked him, I said, what made them blind? He said it was the sins of their fathers. Believe me, friends, you don't beat God. You don't get around him. You don't fool him. You don't break his laws with immunity. God always, always works the same, and he doesn't change. But thank God, you can always say in the first revelation here, he keeps mercy for thousands, forgiving iniquity. We only turn to him. Now, will you notice, he says, verse 8, and Moses made haste, bowed his head toward the earth, and worshiped, and he did well too. This is a marvelous revelation of God. And he said, Moses now speaking, if now I have found grace in thy sight, O Lord, let my Lord, I pray thee, go among us, for it's a stiff-necked people. And here we go again. This is about the fourth time these people have been called a stiff-necked people. Now, but now you realize God never saved them because they were superior or because they were doing so well or promised to do so good. They are a stiff-necked people. And pardon our iniquity and our sin, and take us for thine inheritance. Wonderful prayer of Moses again, you see. Verse 10, and notice, and he said, Behold, I make a covenant. Now it's God speaking to Moses for the children of Israel. Before all thy people I will do marvels, such as have not been done in all the earth, nor in any nation, and all the people among which thou art shall see the work of the Lord, for it is a terrible thing that I will do with thee. Now, the terrible thing here isn't quite like it sounds to us. It means to incite terror. It doesn't mean it's terrible in the way we think of a thing being terrible. Now, God says he's to do this. Why? Well, it was part of the shield that God was putting around these people. They would have been devoured by the enemy had he not done this. Verse 11, Observe thou that which I command thee this day. Behold, I drive out before thee the Amorite, the Canaanite, the Hittite, the Perizzite, the Hivite, the Jebusite, and the Electrolyte. He's driving them all out, and this is about the third time he's mentioned this. Now he says, Take heed to thyself, lest thou make a covenant with the inhabitants of the land, whither thou goest, lest it be for a snare in the midst of thee. Now, God warned them not to make a covenant with the people in that land. Now, when the Gibeonites came, you'll recall, to Joshua, after they got in the land, they pretended they had come from afar, and they had old stale bread to prove it. At least it proved it to Joshua. Now, will you notice, verse 13, But ye shall destroy their altars, break their images, and cut down their groves. And the reason they were to do this, God says it'd be dangerous for you to make a covenant with them. Association would bring you back to idolatry. For thou shalt worship no other god, for the Lord, whose name is Jealous, is a jealous God. You'll worship no other god, for the Lord, whose name is Jealous, is a jealous God. And you don't need to apologize for God being jealous. I heard a wife once say, My husband is not jealous of me. And she was boasting of that. Well, I want to say this, and I didn't say it, but I wanted to at the time. And I said, I think you could also say that he doesn't love you then. He's not jealous of you. You see, anything or any person you love, you're jealous of them. Not in a wrong way or an evil way, but since you love a person, you have a concern and a care for them. Verse 15, Lest thou make a covenant with the inhabitants of the land, and they go a-whoring after their gods, and do sacrifice unto their gods, and one call thee, and thou eat of his sacrifice, and thou take of their daughters unto thy sons, and their daughters go a-whoring after their gods, and make thy sons go a-whoring after their gods. Thou shalt not make thee molten gods. Now that land was absolutely just covered with idolatry, just like a dog's covered with fleas. That land was filled with idolatry and with gross immorality. And God is warning them to be separate from those people, make no covenant with them at all, and they are to be destroyed, actually, or driven out of the land. And, of course, the critic down through the years has sure harped on that. Well, why? Well, because he hasn't really understood or apparently investigated just why God did want them put out of the land and warned his people not to make a covenant with them. Of course, his people did go into idolatry. That was the thing. They broke at this particular point, and that's the reason they were sent into Babylonian captivity, was because of idolatry. They had gone into idolatry, and you find out they did this very thing here. But there's something else. Venereal disease. It was epidemic stage. That's known today that that was in that land. It would have polluted the entire human family had God permitted them to remain in the land, but he didn't. He had to clean them out, and it was a clean-up job that he did. Now we find that he goes on here with these directions that he's giving them. He speaks to them here in verse 18, the feast of unleavened bread shalt thou keep. You see, now he's beginning to prepare them to enter the land. And he says in verse 23, thrice in the year shall all your men children appear before the Lord God, the God of Israel. And then he gives a great many details here concerning different things. For instance, verse 25, thou shalt not offer the blood of my sacrifice with leaven. And he says in verse 26, the first of the first fruits of thy land thou shalt bring unto the house of the Lord thy God. They were to put God first. And later on he gives them the feast of first fruits, by the way. And these are all very wonderful laws, but I'm not inclined to spend too much time right in this section. And I move on to chapter 35. And again, the Lord returns to talk to them about the Sabbath day. This is the third time. And I'm reading at verse 1 of chapter 35 of Exodus. And Moses gathered all the congregation of the children of Israel together and said unto them, these are the words which the Lord hath commanded that ye should do them. 6 days shall work be done, but on the seventh day there shall be to you a holy day, a Sabbath of rest to the Lord. Whosoever doeth work therein shall be put to death. Ye shall kindle no fire throughout your habitations upon the Sabbath day. Now you'll find out that as we go along, the Lord insists, first of all, that the reason for the Sabbath was because it belongs to the first creation. God rested on the Sabbath day. Then he told them that it was a very particular and definite relationship between him and the children of Israel. Because as mankind left the creative hand of God, he got away from God. And there came a day when he no longer recognized God. He began to worship the creature, and he gave up the Sabbath day. Now, God said that it was then a peculiar relationship between him and the children of Israel. Then he began to put down these strictures that actually apply more to the land and the people than they would to any other place. If anyone did any work on the Sabbath day, to be stoned to death. It'd be very hard to carry on our society today without somebody working on the Sabbath day. And that would be Saturday. Of course, that's the Sabbath day. And suppose no fire was to be kindled on the Sabbath day. The problem would be great in the frozen north, you see. This was accommodated to that land over there. Now you'll notice verse 4, and Moses spoke unto all the congregation of the children of Israel, saying, this is the thing which the Lord commanded, saying, take ye from among you an offering unto the Lord. Whosoever is of a willing heart, let him bring it an offering of the Lord, gold and silver and brass. Now you'll notice that these gifts for the making of the tabernacle were to be voluntary. The people were not required, and no demand put upon them at all. This is not even the tithe here at all. This is to be a voluntary gift. And here are the things that they were to bring. Not only the gold and silver and brass, but in verse 6, blue, purple, scarlet, fine linen, goat's hair, ram skins dyed red, badger skins, chittim wood, oil for the light, spices for anointing oil, and for the sweet incense, and onyx stones, and stones to be set for the ephod, and for the breastplate. And these were the different things given. You see, in that day, there was no such thing as a legal tender. That is like our dollar bill and $5 bill or a 50-cent piece. There's nothing like that. And the method of barter was the exchange of goods. And here you have them giving these things to the Lord's work. And I feel very frankly that this is a way today that a great many people can serve the Lord by giving either things that they have. Down in San Diego, I was down there several years ago, a man had 2 Ampex recorders. They are the very best. He bought them thinking they would be very serviceable going around to hospitals, and he found out they're a big recorder, that they took up a great deal of space and were rather awkward to take around. So he had them stored there at his house. And he said to me, I don't need them. If you can use them in your ministry, we'd like for you to have them. And very frankly, these two recorders have become very valuable to us because it means we would have to go out and spend a great deal of money to get them. And they came in at just the right time. It's amazing today. A great many people think that you have to always write out a check. Well, that's needed also. When we ask for money on the radio to get one of these machines that duplicates, and it's not called a duplicator, it's called something else, but it will take one of my tapes, the one I'm making right now, and it will make, I think, six at one time. And we keep that machine busy. It's just continually repeating, you see. And that was given to us by a dentist who's very much interested in the program. He bought it for us so that we found that there are more ways than one to serve the Lord, and that's the way these folk have done. And you'll find out, and I'm not going to read all of this here, but it's amazing the different things that the people gave. Now, of course, the question will arise, well, where did they get them? There were slaves in Egypt. Now, remember again that they collected back wages. They'd been in slavery a long time, and they were paid. The Egyptians were glad to get rid of them and pay them off, and that's what they did. And they left with a great deal of the wealth of the land of Egypt. Now we come to verse 30. And Moses said unto the children of Israel, see, the Lord hath called by name Bezaleel, the son of Uri, the son of Hur, of the tribe of Judah. He hath filled him with the Spirit of God in wisdom, in understanding, and in knowledge, and in all manner workmanship. Now, this is the man that we'll see. He is the one made these articles of furniture that are so important, by the way. And we find here in verse 34, and he hath put in his heart that he may teach both he and Aholiab, the son of Ahisamash, of the tribe of Dan. So you see, he was able to pass on this gift that God had given him. And them hath he filled with wisdom of heart to work all manner of work of the engraver, the cunning work. And so this

0: of this tabernacle according to the value of the metals in our day. And I expect right now it would go much higher than that. Now that brings us, friends, to the 36th chapter. That's as far as we'll get today. But we're going to pick up there next time, and let me urge you to have your chart of the tabernacle before you next time, because we're going to begin now to set up the tabernacle and see just how it functions. May God richly bless each one of you, my beloved.
1: Well, Dr. McGee's chart of the tabernacle can be found in his notes and outlines for Exodus. And as I mentioned earlier, they're available at ttb.org. Just click on Briefing the Bible. And while you're there, don't miss these other great resources. 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I always look forward to reading it, and I know that you will too. 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
1: In Hebrews chapter 13, verses 5, 6, and 8, it says, "Keep your lives free from the love of money and be content with what you have, because God has said, 'Never will I leave you, never will I forsake you.' So we can say with confidence, 'The Lord is my helper. I will not be afraid. What can man do to me?' Jesus Christ is the same yesterday, today, and forever. What peace and contentment we can have knowing that Jesus never changes and will always be with us in this troubled and ever-changing world. 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
3: As soon as you show up in town and you say you're Calvary Chapel, non-denominational church, they're going, "You're a cult," and they get the word out. They try to close your doors. They're afraid, even after all these years, and seeing what God has done. They're afraid. That happens. May God help us not to be afraid of the younger generation and what's coming on and what's coming in. May we be open-hearted. May we lay hands and pray and see a whole nother generation touched. It's due, isn't it? Another Jesus movement. Bring it, Lord.

Thanks for being with us today for Sound Doctrine with Pastor Jeff Johnson. Biographies are a very popular selection at bookstores. The lives of well-known people are interesting and instructive. Today on the program, Pastor Jeff takes us once again to Galatians chapter 1 as Paul shares his own personal testimony of how Jesus Christ saved him. The people of Galatia needed to hear this because they had been straying from sound doctrine. They had been deceived into believing that more than faith in Christ was required for salvation. Let's join Pastor Jeff

0: It's true. The Jews pretty much received Jesus in the first number of years, 70 or so years. But that wasn't God's total plan because he has another flock, right? He said, I have other sheep. And it was the Gentiles. And then the Lord allowed the Gentiles to come in. God called him specifically to preach to the Gentiles. That's so interesting to me. Because to the Jews, Gentiles were made to be fuel for the fires of hell. And that's how Jews felt about us, folks. Fodder for hell, for the fires of hell. The hatred and the disgust was incredible. Whew. Paul had an intimate relationship and spiritual intimacy with Jesus. Again, I'm not ashamed of the gospel. It's the power of God unto salvation. So he's taken off with it. It's not from man. It's not from man. It's not man's education of Judaism. And see, that's what happened with the Jews. They got Judaism mixed in with Christianity. They got a little messed up. And if you allow the law to enter into the grace of God, that's what the Galatians were doing. They were a little messed up. So Paul has to come and just kind of share with these Galatians or this whole region of heathen of what God has done. Because that wasn't a real good example, you know, to have the law involved in your relationship with the Lord. That's the Judaizers. They were the ones coming against Paul here. They're the ones saying, you know, you're wrong, man. You're this is not the gospel. You know, you got to work. You got to have circumcision. You got to come on. Messed up. So it's not with man's thing and being self-righteous and I do this and I do that. Remember what Paul said in Philippians? He made it very clear. And this is in Philippians 3:7. What things were gained to me, those things I counted loss for Christ. Yea, doubtless I count all things loss, the excellency of the knowledge of Christ Jesus the Lord. I have suffered the loss of all things, all his education, all his years of sitting under Gamaliel and all the junk, all his certificates and everything else, his little, you know, Pharisee hat. He threw it away. I suffer the loss of all these things that man says, oh man, you're a big man. You know religion. You've got the license to go kill Christians. You are effective. I suffer the loss of all things. I count them but dung that I may win Christ and be found in him, in his righteousness, not my own. So he gave it all up. Now, notice verse 17. Go back to Galatians. Verse 17, he says, neither went I up into Jerusalem to them which were apostles before me. I didn't go hang out with the apostles, but I went unto Arabia, interesting, and returned again to Damascus. Boy, those are some real desert areas. Why would you go there? That's God's timing. You see, a lot of men, they're looking for the doctrine of divinity. And Paul's just trying to tell these guys, I didn't go for the doctrine of divinity. I had the doctrine of the desert. And that's what God got a hold of me with. That's a very special doctrine. Those dry, difficult days. Remember where John was sent? The Isle of what? Patmos. Be all alone. It's called the Isle of Separation. Who do I talk to? Who can I talk to? I need to talk to somebody. When you get to that place, when you're all alone, that's the desert. Who do you talk to? My pastor many, many, many, many years ago taught me that. Talk to God. You need to hear from God, not from man, not from my counsel or anybody else's. You need to hear from God. And then you go. If you go through the scriptures, God trained Abraham in the desert. God trained Moses, David, Elijah, even Jesus in the wilderness, that desert, dry, desolate place. So Paul says, I didn't go to Jerusalem. God kept him away. for a purpose and a reason. He kept him in Arabia and Damascus. There's no time for ordination or education. Don't spin your wheels on that, man. There's a great work to be done. What do you mean? Well, God was working with Paul. Why? Because this new wine needed to go into a new wineskin. Not the old in Jerusalem that was going on. That's almost becoming an old wineskin because they've been going on with this Christianity. And yes, many of the Jews, I mean, that's all that were Christians, were Jews. But it was mixed. It was troubled. It was old wineskins. But this is new wine. It's going to the Gentiles. It's good stuff. It needs to be put into new wineskins. We don't know how long, but it does say in verse 18, then after 3 years, I went up to Jerusalem to see Peter. So many believe that he was maybe 3 years in Arabia. We don't know how long he was in Damascus. It could have been years, but it was long enough. So he didn't learn from the apostles, but he learned directly from Jesus. I remember that scripture in Acts 4 and verse 13, where it says, now when they saw the boldness of Peter and John, they perceived that they were unlearned, ignorant men. They marveled that they took knowledge of them, that they had been with Jesus. I'm telling you, Paul was with Jesus for a lot of years, just plugging away. It wasn't following anybody's traditions or anybody's nothing, but just following what the Lord said, followed the word of God, and was used of the Lord to write much of the scriptures that we have today. God's word. Remember what he said to the Corinthians? What I'm giving you is what the Lord already gave to me. And he started to give them a whole thing about communion. It's what God gave me. It's what Jesus spoke to me. Now we have it here in the canon of scripture. Now we have the truth. It's all right here. Paul's trying to get a hold of these guys and let them know that it had nothing to do with outside things going on. And then finally he just said, you know what? I'm going to go check out. And the first guy I'm going to I got to talk to is Peter. I got to hang out with him a few days. A few days, okay? Notice verse 19. But other of the apostles saw I none. I didn't see anybody else, but just Peter. Hung out with him a few days, and actually 15 days, and saved James, the Lord's... Oh, yeah, I ran into the Lord's brother. Well, that's a big deal, right? Yeah, but I ran into him, had a meal with him, fellowshipped a little bit. That's all the touch I had with all these guys. I didn't receive my call from Jerusalem because their whole complaint was, you're bringing that mixed up Christianity from Jerusalem and the Judaizers, you know, they were against what Paul was trying to. Paul was trying to bring liberty to the Galatians and not in that other mixed up stuff where it confused so many. So verse 20, now the things which I write unto you, behold, before God, he says, I am not lying. This is my testimony. This is the truth. And many of the liberals say, well, Paul's gospel was a mixture of Greek philosophy and Mosaic law, which was bogus. That's not what it was. This is, and they would actually say, this is Paul's Christianity. He's bringing a new Christianity. It's not. It's what Jesus has said. So he says it's not true. What you're saying is lies. Verse 21, afterwards, I came unto the regions of Syria and Cilicia. And then I realized I was unknown by face unto the churches of Judea, which were in Christ. So he was an unknown person. He returned home to Tarsus, and that's the area where he went to. And he had a hard time. He struggled. Then on to Cilicia, which is his home province. He went back to that place to just share the gospel. That's what I did. After going to Costa Mesa and receiving Christ and being baptized in the Holy Spirit, I came home. I came to Downey. There's nothing here. It was a desert. There's a few churches, and I got hooked up with one for about a year. That was an Assembly of God, and I learned a lot there, not how not to do things. I learned a lot of stuff. But it's hard to go home. You're not received at home. Prophet is not known in his own town. But here he evangelized. Some say he was there for years, about 7 years, until Barnabas found him in Acts chapter 11. Remember, Barnabas said, I remember this guy that got a really great witness and really changed. He's on fire for the Lord. He's got a passion for Jesus, you know. And I think we need to go find him. And remember, Barnabas took him on a missionary trip to Antioch, Syria. And 14 years later, he shows up in Jerusalem. Notice Galatians chapter 2, verse 1. Then 14 years after, I went up again to Jerusalem with Barnabas. That was my hangout. That's where I wasn't sent out of there. That's not where I had my impressions. That's not where I grew up spiritually. I grew up under Jesus. And I have to say, because of my pastor, because he was a man of the Word of God, I grew up under the Word of God. There's no better growth if you get the balance of God's Word. And you're a balanced Christian. And you understand how it all comes together for the glory of God. So in Acts chapter 13, verse 1, he's taken over to Antioch, Syria. He wasn't known in Judah, in the Judean area. Then after 14 years, he goes to Jerusalem. Now, verse 23, but they had heard only that he which persecuted us in times past now preaches the faith which once he destroyed. I love that. Unbelievable. The word got out that there's one who hated and persecuted the church and Christians, and yet he preaches now Jesus Christ to those to become Christians. The very ones he tried to destroy. How can this be? And again, they were afraid of him. They were reluctant to receive him in Jerusalem, to take him in. I mean, they were freaking out. They thought, this guy is a weirdo. This guy is a cult. Okay? I kind of thought about how us hippies, a whole generation of drugs and wild lifestyle, comes into the things of God, and then we start going into churches, regular established churches. Okay? And for them to receive us wasn't easy. They just thought we were the plague. And even now, today, going back to Alabama, Georgia, around there, to get a Calvary started is not easy. Because as soon as you show up in town and you say you're Calvary Chapel, you know, a non-denominational church, they're going, you're a cult. And they get the word out. They try to close your doors. They're afraid. Even after all these years. And seeing what God has done, they're afraid. That happens. May God help us not to be afraid of the younger generation and what's coming on and what's coming in. May we be open-armed. May we lay hands and pray and see a whole other generation touched. It's due, isn't it? Another Jesus movement. Bring it, Lord. So they knew about Jesus changing and transforming lives. They knew about that. They heard about that Jesus makes new creations out of men. But Saul of Tarsus, there's no way. Impossible. That's a guy you never can convert. No way possible. And they struggled. You remember, he was a Pharisee of Pharisees. He was the top guy, raised in the law, a proud, righteous Jew, hated Christ because what he saw, this news about Jesus Christ was doing to the Jewish faith, destroying it. Who is this man that calls himself the Messiah? And he just wanted to rid Judaism of this man. He was an angry, ruthless man. But then on the road to Damascus, you remember the story, his testimony? He was going to kill a lot of Christians that day, and he was converted. He was introduced to Jesus by the Lord knocking him down. I like that. He said, enough. He just knocked Paul down. And, you know, when Paul heard about Jesus, he thought, that guy's dead. I thought they crucified him. But he's knocked down, and the first thing that he says, Lord. Well, actually, the first thing that was done was Christ said, why do you persecute me, Paul? Because to put your hand on my church, the body of Christ, is to put your hand on me. People need to be very careful. And he said, he cried out there, the Lord. He gave his confession in Acts 9:5, Lord. And then in verse 6, he says, Lord, what do you want me to do? And he recognized him as Jesus. He had an encounter. Isaiah chapter 6, verse 9. Remember when it says that Isaiah says, send me, Lord, send me. Who will I send? Send me. And he said in verse 9, you go and tell this people. You go be a witness. You go share with them what has happened. And that's exactly what the Lord told Paul. And I'll tell you this, that Paul, for a number of years, I mean, first exiled to Arabia. At first, his ministry was a struggle. Why? Because he was trying to do it. He's trying to do a spiritual thing in an earthly, fleshly way. And you say, well, how do you know that? Over in Romans, he had a struggle in Romans chapter 7. And there in verse 24, he cries it out. This is Romans 7:24. He says, oh, wretched man that I am. He comes to the end of himself as he's struggling. I mean, he's a Christian at the time, but he's not being effective. And I think for all of us to reread Romans 7 and go into Romans 8 is important. Because some of you are in the flesh. You're trying to do this Christian life in your own effort, in your own strength. Forget it. You'll get so bored and tired and fed up. You'll be a witness for a while and then you'll just be turned off. And that's exactly what the enemy is trying to do to many. But he came to himself and he said, he cried out, oh, wretched man that I am, who, and I love that who shall deliver me from the body of this death? And then he cries out, I thank God through Jesus Christ our Lord, that he has delivered me from this body of death that's trying to do it himself. He struggled so much. And then over in Romans chapter 8 in verse 4, he says, oh, that the righteousness of the law might be fulfilled in us who walk not after the flesh, but after the Spirit. Lord, help us to move in the Spirit, to be in the Spirit. He had victory over the flesh through the Spirit of the Lord. Totally living for God and guided by the Lord. I mean, he sold out totally. It's a wretched man that I am. As we humble ourselves before the Lord, he's going to lift us up. As we realize these bodies that we're living in, these hearts that can so be so deceiving. But God knows, doesn't he? He knows how wicked our hearts can be. Oh, God, show us. That we might be very careful. There's too many today that are saying, that have this sort of feeling and saying that you have enough of Jesus to be miserable, not enough to be joyful. Think about that for a moment. Enough of Jesus to know that is what is right, and yet you're not doing it. You're struggling. Enough of Jesus to be miserable. That's got to be a bad place. But not enough to be joyful. Paul just sold out. What's he saying to us? Sell out. Go for it. Die to yourself and live unto the Lord and get into the flow of the Spirit of what God wants to do. Let's cheat a little bit. Go to Galatians 3:3. And I can't wait to get into this verse. He says, are you so foolish? He's talking to the whole region. Are you guys so foolish? What do you mean? Having begun in the Spirit, you're now made perfect by the flesh? You think you're ever going to convert this flesh? Forget it. God wants you to kill it. Paul said, I die daily to this flesh. Oh, wretched man that I am. There's nothing good in this body but Jesus. That's who we lean to. So I can't wait to get there because that's a real revelation. Finally, so the bottom line here, to those who were questioning Paul's ministry and testimony, His ordination. What is it? God did it, and he did it by grace through Christ so he could go to heaven? Yeah, I received Jesus so I can go to heaven. And you might be sitting there going, yeah, I got fire insurance, and I'm glad I got it. But is that it? Is that why he saved you? No. According to Paul, according to the Word, he saved us that others could hear, receive, and be saved and transformed by his Spirit and live the Spirit-filled, led life. Oh, we forgot one verse. Verse 24, very end of chapter 1. And they glorified God in me. Interesting statement. That God would get the glory. And Paul's saying it was God in me. That they glorified God in me. Paul's motivated by God's love. It's the love of God that constrains me continually every day. That keeps me going. It's the love of God. He had passion for God. He had passion for the gospel.
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0: Micah 6:8. He has shown thee, O man, what is good, and what the Lord doth require of you, but to do justly, to love mercy, and to walk humbly before our God. This is the gospel. Christ in me, the hope of glory. Is this your experience, your testimony in your life? For this next new year, talk about a resolution. This is a good one. This is a great one. To resolve to do differently in the new year with the things of God. With those things that are spiritual, that God wants to move you to a different plateau, church goers, pew sitters. Now, I'm not putting you down. I'm glad you're here. You're warm in the pew. That's cool. But use something that God has given you. Do something that what God has given you. It's a new year. Let's be bold and brave as we enter into it.
1: Well, we finished the first chapter of Galatians, and on we go to chapter 2 next time on Sound Doctrine with Pastor Jeff. This program is brought to you by Calvary Chapel Downey. So, Father, won't you speak to me?
2: This has been a Show Minute from Mike. Today's word is Adon, sometimes pronounced Adonai. It's defined by Strong's Concordance as one who is a superintendent of household affairs, a king, a master, but is also used of prophets, princes, captains, and even husbands. When it's Adonai, it is always, always, my Lord, my God. This was the Hebrew preferred alternative to Yahweh, as it's less sacred in their minds. It was also used as a respectful way to address superiors, somewhat like we might say sir or ma'am. Sarah referred to Abraham as Adon. Masters are referred to by their servants as that. Joseph's brothers called him that in Genesis 42:10 when they feared his authority and didn't know who he was. Finally, Mephibosheth called David that. It's used in Exodus 23:17, Psalm 97:5, Isaiah 1:24 to refer to the Lord God. In these cases, it's called Adon Yehovah. This has been Ministry of a Minute for Mike.
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4: Now we come to this Olivet discourse, so-called. Let me read it. And as some spake of the temple, how it was adorned with goodly stones and gifts, he said. Now you see, when he mentioned that poor widow gave more than all the rich, they said, why, look at the temple, the riches that's in it, the stones, and how valuable it is. Well, that woman didn't give much. Yes, she did. That's the whole point. And it's the little giver that is probably given more, because you're not measured by the tenth, you're not measured by the percentage. You're measured about the sacrifice that you're making.
3: Join a faithful company of people on the Bible Bus as we go through the Bible. Find out

can Jesus be both king and high priest? That is the question of the day here on According to the Scriptures with Pastor Damian Kyle.

0: To have someone who is both sovereign and a mediator in the same person is quite unique in history. And that is what we have in Jesus. That wonderful reality is front of us here today on According to the Scriptures with Pastor Damian Kyle. Welcome to the program. We're developing a series called Gleanings from Genesis, and we arrive at a mysterious passage and person. Now, this person will show up again in the Psalms, and he is also clearly identified in the book of Hebrews. We'll look at all three of these passages, but we get started in Genesis chapter 14 with Pastor Damian.
1: And the king of Sodom went out to meet him, that is Abram, at the valley of Shaveh, that is the king's valley, after his return from the defeat of Chedorlaomer and the kings who were with him. And then Melchizedek, king of Salem, brought out bread and wine. And he was the priest of the Most High God, and he blessed him and said, "Blessed be Abraham of God Most High, possessor of heaven and earth, and blessed be God Most High, who has delivered your enemies into your hand." And now the king of Sodom said to Abram, "Give me the persons and take the goods for yourself." But Abram said to the king of Sodom, "I have raised my hand to the Lord, God Most High, and possessor of heaven and earth, that I will take nothing from a thread to a sandal strap, that I may not take anything that is yours, lest you should say, I have made Abram rich, except only what the young men have eaten and the portion of the men who went with me, Aner, Eshcol, and Mamre, let them take their portion." And then Psalm 110. And so if you're new to the Bible, just open your Bible right up in the middle, typically, depending on how big the concordance is, and that'll usually put you right in the Psalms, and then find Psalm 110. A single verse there,

Psalm 110, and that is verse 4. And David writes, by the Spirit of God, "The Lord has sworn and will not relent. You are a priest forever according to the order of Melchizedek." And then, in light of what tremendous confidence I have in you, I'll have you turn one more place to Hebrews chapter 7. And Hebrews chapter 7, if you're new to the Bible, just go all the way to the end on the right and then start making your way back, and you'll hit Hebrews sooner rather than later. Hebrews chapter 7. And we'll actually pick things up in the final two verses of chapter 6, verse 19. "This hope we have is an anchor of the soul, both sure and steadfast, in which enters the presence behind the veil, where the forerunner has entered for us, even Jesus, having become high priest forever, according to the order of Melchizedek. For this Melchizedek, king of Salem, prince of the Most High God, who met Abraham returning from the slaughter of the kings and blessed him, to whom also Abraham gave a tenth part of all, first being translated king of righteousness, and then also king of Salem, meaning king of peace, without father, without mother, without genealogy, having neither beginning of days nor the end of life, but made like the Son of God, remains a priest continually. Now consider how great this man was, to whom even the patriarch Abraham gave a tenth of the spoils. And indeed, those who are of the sons of Levi, who receive the priesthood, have a commandment to receive tithes from the people according to the law, that is, from their brethren, though they have come from the loins of Abraham. But he, whose genealogy is not derived from them, received tithes from Abraham and blessed him who had the promises. Now, beyond all contradiction, the lesser is blessed by the greater. Here mortal men receive tithes, but there he receives them, of whom it is witnessed that he lives. Even Levi, who receives tithes, paid tithes through Abraham, so to speak, for he was still in the loins of his father when Melchizedek met him. And therefore, if perfection were through the Levitical priesthood, for under it the people received the law, what further need was there that another priest should rise according to the order of Melchizedek and not be called according to the order of Aaron? For the priesthood being changed, of necessity there is also a change of the law. For he of whom these things are spoken belongs to another tribe, from whom no man has officiated at the altar. For it is evident that our Lord arose from Judah, of which the tribe Moses spoke nothing concerning priesthood. And it is yet far more evident if in the likeness of Melchizedek there arises another priest, who has come not according to the law of a fleshly commandment, but according to the power of an endless life. For he testifies, 'You are a priest forever according to the order of Melchizedek.' For on the one hand there is an annulling of the former commandment because of its weakness and unprofitableness, for the law made nothing perfect. And on the other hand there is the bringing in of a better hope, through which we draw near to God. And inasmuch as he was not made priest without an oath, for they have become priests without an oath, but he with an oath, by him who said to him, 'The Lord has sworn and will not relent, you are a priest forever according to the order of Melchizedek.' And by so much more, Jesus has become a surety of a better covenant. And also there were many priests, because they were prevented by death from continuing. But he, because he continues forever, has an unchangeable priesthood, and therefore he is also able to save to the uttermost those who come to God through him, since he always lives to make intercession for them. For such a high priest was fitting for us, who is holy, harmless, undefiled, separate from sinners, and has become higher than the heavens, who does not need daily, as those high priests, to offer up sacrifices, first for their own sins and then for the people's. For this he did once for all when he offered up himself. For the law appoints as high priests men who have weaknesses, but the word of the oath, which came after the law, appoints the Son,
who has been perfected forever. We're going to solve a problem concerning Jesus that very few Christians have given any thought to. But once you become aware of what we're going to address today, you'll realize that it's a problem that must be solved in order for us to rest as peacefully and fully in our Christian life as the Lord desires us to do. We're introduced to a man by the name of Melchizedek. He is the common denominator to all three passages that we have read here today. So it's not a Christmas message yet. It's Melchizedek. He's not the second cousin of Ebenezer. For those of you who might be thinking we're getting to Christmas somewhere in here, we won't. Melchizedek is one of the most mysterious figures in all of the Bible. And our passage in Genesis introduces him to us, but it is really the writer of the book of Hebrews that brings out his significance to us as Christians. And thus we'll spend our time remaining here in Hebrews chapter 7. Those of you who were with us 5.5 years ago when we studied the book of Hebrews, you might remember our treatment of all of this at that time. But since it reappears now in our gleaning series in Genesis, it is impossible for me to bypass it. The Bible is supremely a salvation history, and Jesus is the central figure of that salvation history, and to fail to understand what Melchizedek speaks to Jesus is to fail to understand Jesus in the full way that God intends us to and that is really necessary in our lives. And so I have to revisit it because of the priceless thing that it reveals to us about our Savior. And so forgive me for covering some of the same material so closely, but it must be done. Now, I know some of you are thinking, don't sweat it, Pastor. We can't even remember what you said last week, let alone 5.5 years ago. And okay, fair enough. I mean, it hurts, but fair enough. I leave each Sunday under the illusion that everyone commits my sermons to memory and keeps them memorized for the rest of their life. Now, in chapter 5 of the book of Hebrews, the writer describes Jesus to be a superior high priest to Aaron. And Aaron was Israel's first Old Testament high priest. And Jesus, if he is superior to Aaron, then he is superior to every high priest that came from the bloodline of Aaron. And the writer of the book of Hebrews then gives us the reasons why, and all of this can be really summarized in 2 points. Jesus is superior because of the superior access that he provides us to God the Father, for the simple reason that Jesus sits at the right hand of God, and no human high priest ever had that kind of access. And then second, because of the access to heaven that Jesus has provided to us as Christians, that for each of us that has made him our high priest. And so Jesus has, by virtue of his priesthood and his sacrifice, he has turned the throne of an infinitely holy and perfect and righteous God into a throne of grace for sinners. We could approach no other throne than a throne of grace, and that now as Christians we are free to approach that throne any time, day or night, and to approach that throne as often as we like. Now, having stated this, the writer of the book of Hebrews then anticipated the question that any Hebrew listening to him, or any Hebrew reading his letter, he knew would immediately have a question arise in their mind. And the question would be this: how can Jesus be a high priest when he is of the tribe of Judah?
and not of the tribe of Levi, because the Old Testament high priests were all of the tribe of Levi, and even more specifically of the bloodline of Israel's first high priest, Aaron. Doesn't the fact that Jesus is of the tribe of Judah completely disqualify him from ever claiming to be a high priest, let alone holding that position? And that's a good question. And that is a very, very important question. And maybe you have never considered that before in your Christian life. But the writer of Hebrews reminds us that the Levitical priesthood, or the Aaronic priesthood, is not the only God-ordained priesthood mentioned in the Old Testament. He reminds us that there is a second one, a priesthood according to the order of Melchizedek, as he speaks of it there in chapter 6, verse 20. Now, the background of the whole story is found in Genesis chapter 14, where Abram, after this great military victory over four kings that had come in and conquered that entire part of Canaan, including the city of Sodom, where Abram's nephew by the name of Lot was abiding in and taken captive as well. And Abram took a force of men in and defeated these kings. And following Abram's military victory and the rescue of his nephew Lot, Abram returned home from the battle, and as he did so, he was greeted by two kings. And the first king was the king of Sodom, who came out to greet him, and he was thankful for Abram's victory over the enemies, and he wanted to reward Abram for the victory by giving him some kind of material wealth. But the king of Sodom was a very wicked king. He was a king over a very, very wicked realm. And as a result, Abram refused to receive anything from this king, lest that king would later say he had made Abram rich or had made him powerful. The second king who came out to greet Abram upon his return from this victory was a king by the name of Melchizedek, and he was called there the king of Salem. He also came out to greet Abram concerning this Melchizedek. There are many, many Bible students, many, many Bible scholars who believe that Melchizedek was a Christophany or a theophany, that he was an Old Testament appearance of Jesus Christ prior to his incarnation. There are other Christians who look at Melchizedek, this very mysterious person in the scriptures, and they believe that Melchizedek was a historical figure. He was a literal man whose description in the Bible by the Holy Spirit is carefully crafted and carefully stated so as to be an Old Testament picture or an Old Testament type of Jesus as our high priest. And you've got wonderful Christians who hold one or the other and are free to do so, because what a person believes on that point really does no harm to the point that the Holy Spirit is wanting to communicate to us concerning Jesus as our high priest. You notice in Hebrews chapter 7 that the writer there, what he declares to be true of Melchizedek. He says in verse 1 that he was the king of Salem. Salem was ultimately going to become the city of Jerusalem. He says further in verse 1 that he was a priest of the Most High God. And so in Melchizedek, we have this combining of the two offices, very significantly, the combining of the two offices of king and priest, just as we do in Jesus. Further in verse 1, Melchizedek blessed Abram when Abram was returning from the slaughter of the kings. And then further in verse 2, Abram gave a tithe to Melchizedek, a tenth of the spoils from the battle. And then notice two very important titles that are ascribed to Melchizedek there in verse 2. We're told that his name means King of Righteousness, and his title, the King of Salem, means that he is the King
of Peace. And both of those titles that Melchizedek held are names that were fully realized in Christ. Jesus is the King of Righteousness. 1 John chapter 2, verse 1, John writes, "My little children, these things I write to you, that you may not sin. And if anyone sins, we have an advocate with the Father, Jesus Christ, the righteous." 2 Corinthians chapter 5, verse 21, "For he," that is the Father, "made him," Jesus, "who knew no sin, to become sin for us, that we might become the righteousness of God in him." Jesus is the Prince of Peace. Jesus declared to his disciples, he said, "Peace I leave with you, my peace I give to you. Not as the world gives do I give to you. Let not your heart be troubled, neither let it be afraid." He said further in John's gospel, "These things I've spoken to you, that in me you might have peace. In the world you will have tribulation, but be of good cheer. I have overcome the world." And the point that the writer of the book of Hebrews is making is that as a high priest, Jesus supplies a righteousness and a peace to mankind that the Levitical priesthood never could. The description continues in verse 3, that Melchizedek was without father or mother, not speaking necessarily of being parentless in actuality, but in terms of the biblical record. He is portrayed by the Holy Spirit as the Holy Spirit deliberately portrays him and paints him in the Old Testament. There's no mention of his parents. He's described in verse 3 further as without genealogy. There's no mention of his genealogy anywhere in the three passages that he's mentioned in. And the simple reason for that is because while a genealogy was absolutely vital for the Levitical priesthood, the Aaronic priesthood, it is not important in the priesthood according to the order of Melchizedek, for the simple reason that as our high priest, Jesus will never die. He will never vacate that position and never need to be replaced. The description goes on in verse 3. Concerning Melchizedek, having neither beginning of days nor end of life, a picture of him being eternal, and then further in verse 3, made like the Son of God, and finally in verse 3, that he remains a priest continually. Now, as we have read, Melchizedek is mentioned three times in three different places within the scriptures. And first he's mentioned in Genesis chapter 14. And following that mention of him in Genesis chapter 14, very interestingly, there is a 1,000-year gap, a 1,000-year silence before he is ever mentioned again. And then after that 1,000 years, he was mentioned again by King David in Psalm 110, verse 4. And then following the mention by David, there is another 1,000 years of silence until finally he is mentioned once again repeatedly by the writer of the book of Hebrews in quoting Psalm 110 in this section of scripture. In Psalm 110 is thoroughly, thoroughly, thoroughly messianic. It is one of the great descriptions of the coming Messiah and all of the Old Testament. And in Psalm 110, the Holy Spirit, through David, does this remarkable thing, and that he describes the Messiah who is to come in four ways. He declares that the Messiah will be divine, that he will be a king, that he will be a priest, and that he will be a judge. Again, as Messiah, as priest, David wrote, "The Lord has sworn and will not relent. You are a priest forever according to the order of Melchizedek." And the fact that the Holy Spirit declared that Messiah would be both king and priest was a source of enormous confusion for the Jews, because they knew that the promised Messiah
would come as a ruler from the tribe of Judah, because the scriptures, Old Testament scriptures, had declared that that would be the case. Through the Jewish patriarch Jacob, God declared the scepter in Genesis chapter 49:10, the scepter shall not depart from Judah, nor

Amy and Kyle, here on According to the Scriptures. We'll pick up from right here next time and continue this remarkable and encouraging look at Jesus, our High Priest and King. To order resources like today's message on CD, you can give us a call, 209-545-5530. 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

0: Micah chapter 6, verse 8. He has shown you, O man, what is good. And what does the Lord require of you but to do justly, to love mercy, and to walk humbly with your God? This has been your sustaining word of the day, brought to you by Calvary Chapel of Manitowoc.
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2: Most have no clue of the depths of themselves. We have so many layers of guilt for past failures, layers of buried conscience and justifying ourselves, and we don't even know how deep our hearts are. We really don't. We don't know ourselves at all. And we often, if we do open up to somebody, often it's the edited version. Don't dare really tell them what really we did and what we said and what we felt. But with God, it's like it's wide open.

0: God has a way of working in our lives that sometimes confound us. He allows trials and testing, and we don't really like it all that much, but the bottom line is he knows what he's doing. Hey, thank you for taking time out of your day to spend a few moments with us, studying God's Word and applying it to our lives. This is Bridging the Gap with Pastor Lloyd Pulley. Today, Lloyd continues his series focusing on the life of Joseph. We'll be looking at Genesis chapter 42 and another example of the amazing way God has a way of working in our lives, even when it seems like he isn't. Here's Pastor Lloyd Pulley.
1: Joseph said to them on the third day, "All right, look, do this and live, for I fear God. If you're honest men, let one of your brothers be confined to your prison house." Now keep in mind, he keeps saying honest men, that's going to come into bear. "Let one of your brothers be confined to the prison house, but you go and carry grain for the famine for your houses, and bring your youngest brother to me so your words will be verified and you shall not die." And they did so. Again, he's not exacting revenge. He wants to see if they have any remorse. Will they do the same thing again? Will they leave that brother in prison to languish while they escape? He knows they're going to be back because of the famine. But this solitude makes them really think about this. They're alone, and for 3 days, thinking, remembering, wondering. Solitude can have that effect, unless you find a way to get around that. You can avoid it with drugs. You can avoid it with alcohol. You can avoid it with media. It just delays the pain. Busy, maybe, you know, activities. When's the last time you got alone for an extended time? And can you bear to be alone for an extended time? A lot of people are then forced isolated in this COVID time. And, you know, and some are still afraid to come out. And I'll tell you, that isolation, you learn a lot. As long as you don't distract yourself, really seek the Lord. And I tell you what, you know, the internet keeps people busy. Social media keeps people so busy. They rarely have time to think about God. Avoiding solitude. It was torture for me in college to be alone with my thoughts on a weekend, and there was nothing really to do. And that's where he put me, alone. 40,000 other students, and I was lonely, alone, biting an emptiness in my soul, depression, loneliness, forced me to look at myself. No diversions. I couldn't bear to look. And it was getting depressing and more depressing. And in that solitude, God used it. And so God uses the solitude of this jail. But because look at, notice what happens. They said to one another, "We are truly guilty concerning our brother. We saw the anguish of his soul when he pleaded with us." So they're having this conversation in this solitude. They're remembering their brother. They're thinking now. Remember how anguished he was when he pleaded with us? Can you hear Joseph begging, "Brothers, what are you doing? Brothers, what are you, you're not really selling me, guys." You imagine him crying to them, "Guys, you're letting these guys take me, really." And he's yelling, and they wouldn't hear. And they said, "Therefore, this distress has come upon us." You know, that's when it starts to hit you. When you realize the trial I'm going through right now might just be related to that decision I made. Not all the time, but if the shoe fits, you got to wear it. And Reuben answered and said, "Didn't I speak to you saying, don't sin against the boy, but you wouldn't listen. Now, therefore, his blood is now required of us." But they didn't know that Joseph understood them, for he spoke to them through an interpreter. So in this solitude, their guilt has been intensified. Their memory has been refreshed. If you think about solitude and you think about a depression, you begin to think of the things that you did that you covered up. You know, you stop making excuses. You know, first you say, "It's not my fault. I couldn't have done any differently. I did my best." We have all these excuses, except for the one that we need to say, "Lord, I sinned. I was wrong." It reminds them spiritually, we have to give an account for his blood. And you know, there's a sense where when we come to an awareness of our sin before a holy God, and it hits us, I am naked. I don't have any hope. I've lied. I've stolen. I've lusted. I have this, I have that. And that makes me a lying, adulterous thief. And what hope do I have before a perfect God? Well, that's what they're going through right now. I wonder how many times they had to quiet their consciences by saying, "Well, the young punk deserved what he got. He had no right disrespecting us. We taught him a lesson. We had to do what we had to do. It was no one. We had no choice, right, Reuben? Right? Yeah. We're all in agreement. We had to do it. But now, their life has been upended, and their awakened conscience is leading them to some heart searching. I love Joseph here because this is really key. Verse 24. While he's hearing them talk, they don't know he can understand them. He thinks he's an official of Egypt. You know, the interpreter might not be around, and there's no interpreter, and they're having an honest conversation. They're jabbing back and forth in Hebrew, and they have no clue he can understand every word they're saying. So it said he turned himself away from them and wept. Like, he had to get away, and he cried his eyes out. Then he returned to them again and talked to them, and he took Simeon from them and bound him before their eyes. This is very interesting. Can you imagine the wheels spinning on their own? Like, which one is he going to take? Which one is he going to take? Is he going to ask us to offer someone? Who are we going to offer up? Who do we know is the most guilty person here? Reuben was the one that pointed out, hey, you know, I didn't want to be a part of this. Of course, if he was so noble, he would have stopped it. He could have chased after the Midianites and brought him back. Simeon was chosen by Joseph. We're not told why. But we know that Simeon was a hothead. He was an angry guy. And he seemed to always have that rap. And he was divided in Egypt, or in the land of Canaan, because of that later, his whole tribe. So I think Simeon was probably the ringleader. I think we can pretty much assume that. And the fact that Joseph picks him out, the brothers are probably going, dude, that guy's like got some divining right or something. He knows what happened. But here's what they don't see. This is what they see. Arresting Simeon, binding him up, and taking him away. And their jaws are dropping. They don't. What are they going to tell Dad? What's going on? Is this all coming back on us? What don't they see? What don't they see? They see Simeon taken and bound, and they have an impression of this man as a harsh, bad dude, afraid of him. What don't they see? He's crying. They don't see him crying. They don't see his tears. And I'll tell you, let me say this. We often only see God harsh, demanding, expecting too much of us. We can't deliver. We're afraid of him. And we feel guilty when we do wrong. And God's always beating us with guilt. But what we don't see is God's heart. Sometimes that law that's beating you up and making you realize that you are a sinner and you've done wrong is meant that you might realize you need help and you have a Savior. What appears as harsh, unfeeling, and unfair is actually a compassionate step toward their deliverance. And that's what the gospel is. But all of it comes down to this fourth picture of heart searching. So heart searching in the famine, in the trials, in the solitude. Now, from verse 25 to 28, something else happens. Joseph gave a command to fill their sacks with grain to restore every man's money to his sack and to give them provisions for the journey, and he did for them. So they loaded their donkeys with the grain and departed from there. And as one of them opened his sack to give his donkey feed at the encampment, he saw his money, and there it was in the mouth of his sack. And he said to his brothers, my money's been restored. There it is in my sack. Well, their hearts failed them, and they were afraid, saying to one another, what is this that God has done to us? Now you remember the word honest? We're honest men. We're honest men. Honestly, we're really honest. I'll test you, see if you're honest. And now he's setting them up. But now they look guilty. They look like they stole. And now they're really afraid. Oh, they were glad they weren't in prison, if they had grief over Simeon at all. Their guilt for their past actions can't get away from that. They're confused over what to say to their dad, but now the shock of all shocks. One more thing to put them over the edge. Their money is back in their sacks, at least the one sack. That's all they know is the one sack. And they're wondering, why is this happening? And I love what they say. What has God done? What has God done? You ever ask that question? What is God doing to me?
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1: In our smug self-righteousness, we're very quick to dismiss such events as coincidental, accidental, by chance, no reason. But when your conscience is awakened, instead of just saying, well, that was weird, and forgetting about it, you ponder, you wonder, what's going on? There's something more to this. Normally we tell ourselves, ah, that's a coincidence, but they can't say that. You know, ultimately it's because with their conscience now awakened, they see God in this. So they say, what is God doing to us? They're coming to grips with God's handwriting all over this. They know it's no accident. This is all happening for a reason. There's something powerful that happens when that awareness comes to us. This is happening for a reason. Most have no clue of the depths of themselves. We have so many layers of guilt for past failures, layers of buried conscience and justifying ourselves, and we don't even know how deep our hearts are. We really don't. We don't know ourselves at all. And we often, if we do open up to somebody, often it's the edited version. Don't dare really tell them what really we did and what we said and what we felt. But with God, it's like it's wide open. When God is in the center and you're aware that He knows, all of a sudden you are naked before Him spiritually. He sees all. He's the judge of all the earth. He's the God of Abraham, Isaac, and Jacob. So they finally get home, and they went to Jacob, their father, in the land of Canaan, and told him all that happened to them. Well, they didn't tell him all. They didn't tell him what they were thinking about Joseph and what happened to him. They tell the edited version. That's what they do. And this man, this lord of the land, he spoke roughly to us and took us for spies and said, we're honest men, we're not spies, and we're 12 brothers, we said, sons of our father, one's no more, the youngest is with our father this day. And the man then, the lord of the country, said, by this I'll know that you're honest men. Leave one of your brothers here with me, take food for the famine of your households and be gone, and bring your youngest brother to me that I'll know you are not spies, but you're honest men, and I'll grant your brother to you that you may trade in the land. Now notice the times they mention honest, honest, honest again. Now watch. It happened as they emptied their sacks that surprisingly each man's bundle of money was in his sack, not just the one guy. And then now they're exposed in front of their dad. When they and their father saw the bundles of money, they were afraid. Their dad is thinking, yeah, you're honest, you're honest. I hear you. I know you guys are honest, you're honest. Oh, you guys are not honest. How'd you get this money? There's no way they would have made that mistake. What did you guys do? You know, when you're secure in the Lord, you really don't need to prove yourselves. But when you're not, you know, the neighborhood bully is just a bully because he's insecure. He has to constantly prove that he's tough. The tyranny of self. And trying to be somebody, they fail to do the one thing that will bring satisfaction and joy. They're trying to still pretend with their father that you know, oh, this bad, he's a bad dude. You know, we were honest men. We did this. We did. And now it's like all of that is open. It's God is now got his hand heavy on them. Because now what do? Well, Jacob's conclusion, and this is the problem of human limitation, human perspective, which is limited. Jacob, their father, verse 36 says, you have bereaved me. Joseph is no more. Simeon is no more. And now you want to take Benjamin? All these things are against me. Underline that because there are times when you feel that. But were they? See, it's easy for us to go, Jacob, just hang on there, man. It's really good. It's okay. We know the story, but I'm a big baby when I get sick. I don't get sick very often. What I do, I usually go from being really annoyed, I can't be sick, I've got too much to do, to complaining, you know, why is this happening to me? You know, to, okay, Lord, what are you trying to show me? That's my process. And even if there was nothing, you know, bad, it's just sometimes the Lord needs to slow me down and I quiet myself before him. The truth is, as a Christian, all things work together for good to those who love God and are called according to his purpose. But we often feel all these things are against me. All these things. In truth, God's promise is still intact. The seed of Abraham through Isaac, the son of promise, Jacob, which son will be the line through the deliverer will come? We won't see that till Genesis 49. But consider all these promises that Jacob already had. How could he say all these things are against me? He's already seen the miraculous work of God through his dad, through his own life. And we even have more. God, who didn't spare his own son, but delivered him up for us all, how shall he not with him also freely give us all things? Why do we still think God is against us when troubles come? I've really learned how, not always perfectly, but for the most part, when the big trials, it's the little foxes that spoil me. It's the little annoyances that I get annoyed. I mean, you know, you didn't put enough butter on that sandwich. Oh, man, come on, honey. I hear myself and I'm disgusted with how annoyed I get at little things. it's embarrassing. If you have those ring things and you happen to catch a conversation with your spouse on the ring recording, it's like, I really sound like that? Honey, how do you put up with me? But when a big trial comes, I've learned enough to go, okay, Lord, how are you going to work this one out? You know, I thank you. I know you've got a plan. So up to this point, the brothers have only recalled Joseph, wondering if they're being punished, and realize that somehow in this that, you know, they've got to do something. They're getting warmer, but they're not there yet because they still think they can solve this problem. And look at how Reuben attempts to solve the problem. Reuben spoke to his father saying, kill my two sons if I don't bring him back to you and put him in my hands, I'll bring him back to you. But he said, now, can you imagine? I mean, that's going to be comforting to Jacob if Reuben goes and he's unsuccessful at bringing Benjamin back. Okay, kill my two sons. You know, the ridiculousness of that just shows you why Reuben was not the head of the tribes, even though he was the firstborn. But Jacob said, my son shall not go down with you, for his brother is dead, he thinks. He is left alone. If any calamity should befall him along the way in which you go, then you would bring down my gray hair with sorrow to the grave. This is the final word that we're given here in this chapter. Reuben's suggestion, pretty lame. But all of this is meant to do a little heart surgery. And I don't know what you are thinking right now. I don't know what you're processing in your own life. You know, you're here to learn about the grace of God, his power, his love. Well, you're seeing God seemingly be hard through Joseph to these brothers. But what you don't see is he's rescuing them. They're being maneuvered into a place, and it's not over yet. There's a number of how long it takes for this to unfold. He won't be revealing himself to his brothers till chapter 45. And even then, they're still concerned. There's still issues. So I love the fact that God has a plan for all of us. Your soul is worth that much attention, just as God has spent so much time to unfold this family's issues. You think about it. How many chapters in Genesis is all about one family and their issues? Because God has made souls that are quite eternal and quite more valuable than anything else. And he's wanting to rescue us. And self-knowledge is so hard to come by. I mean, again, just how annoyed I am looking at myself. I'm like, do I sound like, I don't even know what I sound like when I'm complaining about something. Until I see it and I go, wow. But we don't see ourselves very often. And when we do, we're like, oh, Lord, really? That's what I sound like? If we're honest, we'll go, Lord, change me. I don't want to be that way. I want to really be different. Lord, help me. Forgive me. And you know, this is the process of God developing in us so that he can prepare us. Think about Joseph and all that time of waiting and as a slave and then in prison. God was doing something in him too. He was preparing him for this leadership. He was giving him the ballast that he was going to need if he was going to be raised so high that he wouldn't topple over in pride. Because now all of his energy seems to be focused on not like, hey, I'm second in command. I'm going to have a nice hacienda over here and let's live to myself and I'll let somebody else take care of the food and my brothers come. Who cares? They don't deserve my help anyway. But no, all he can think of is the love for his family. It's a picture of God's love toward us. Searching. It's like the father of the prodigal son. He's looking, waiting for that turn, just to start directing the son's attention to back home. And that's where it starts. Oh, Lord Jesus, help us.
0: This has been Bridging the Gap with pastor, author, and Bible conference speaker Lloyd Pulley. 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
2: Pastor Lloyd, when Christians talk about Satan, sometimes it almost sounds like he's God's equal on the opposite side. You know, God represents good, Satan represents evil, and the two are battling it out. That's not really a good biblical picture, is it?
3: Not at all. Satan is actually a created being. He has power, certainly. And the Bible tells us not to be ignorant of his devices, but he's not all-powerful. He's not all-knowing. He's certainly not equal with God. God is sovereign.
2: Yeah, and that's the reality, I guess, when it comes to Satan and what the Bible says. And Pastor Lloyd, we're excited because the offer of this month is a book by Erwin Lutzer called God's Devil, The Incredible Story of How Satan's Rebellion Serves God's Purposes.
3: Yeah, that title gets your attention for sure. It's an excellent job because I've often said that at worst, he's the tool of God's hand. God is using everything that Satan is doing ultimately for his purpose. God is outside of time, so how can a created being like Satan for a moment even think? But he's been lifted up in pride that he thinks he can conquer God. The reality is no.
2: Yeah, and Christ has already won the decisive victory through his death and resurrection. And that's the message that we want to continue sharing through Bridging the Gap. It's the truth of God's word and the hope we have in Jesus. 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
1: It's 627.
2: It's 68 degrees.
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4: Today's Wisdom for Women is Proverbs 19, verse 25. If you punish a mocker, the simple-minded will learn a lesson. If you merely reprove the wise, they will be all the wiser. Do you see here that a foolish person needs to always learn the hard way? They are called a mocker. A mocker is someone who thinks they are above the rules. They think that the warnings and principles of God's Word don't apply to them. So, ladies, is there some area of disobedience you just don't think you have to live up to? Maybe it's the way you treat your mother. You resent needing to help her. You resent some things in the past, and you are always on edge with her. Or is there a secret habit you know is wrong, and the Holy Spirit has sent pangs of conviction? But by refusing to respond, you have to realize that you aren't just neglecting His influence. You are mocking His authority in your life. This is a foolish decision. Do you have to wait until the consequences, the punishment for that sin, comes crashing in on you before you get it? On the other hand, the wise are tender to the promptings of the Holy Spirit. So let me ask you a question. When you read your Bible or listen to a message from God's Word, are you hungry to learn and change and grow? Do you take it to heart? Let me close by saying, so many women are living with the damage of hardness, unwillingness to listen and respond to the correction of God the Father. Let's be quick to repent. Then we will be wise, becoming all the more wiser. This is Debbie Bryson praying that the practical wisdom of God's Word will make you wise.
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1: The interesting thing is, Paul really wasn't alone, and Paul understood this. And again, in 2 Timothy 4:17, Paul wrote, again, no one stood with him, but the Lord stood with me and strengthened me, so that the message might be preached fully through me, and that all the Gentiles might hear. Also, I was delivered out of the mouth of the lion. Well, yeah, his friends deserted him, but he said, the Lord didn't desert me. The Lord stood with me even during this very difficult time. And that's something we have to remember. Yeah, friends may come and go, but the Lord, man, he's always with us. And it's important for us to understand. Something that we need to remember. The Lord will never leave us or forsake us. Wow, I like that. You know, what a cool thing to have your name in the Bible, but not like Phygellus and Hermogenes. You know, not as examples of unfaithfulness. And that's what they were. They were fearful. They abandoned Paul. And that's a tough one. Yeah, the persecution was real. But is self-preservation more important than the friendship you have in Christ? Do you want the world to like you and avoid your Christian friends? You see, that's what was going on here. You know, in the area of Asia were Galatian believers. And Paul says of them in Galatians 4:19 and 20, my little children, through my labor and birth again until Christ is formed in you, I would like to be present with you now and to change my tone, for I have doubts about you. You know, Paul is just, his heart is broken over these Galatians, and he wants them to grow in Christ, to come to Christ. He's pouring his heart into them, and they avoided him. They didn't want to have anything to do with him. And I think that's why Paul desired to see Timothy, because he's one of the few who had not deserted him in time of need. You know, we don't know anything more about these two men except what we are told here. And man, how sad to have your lives known by these words, that they weren't willing to count the cost and go the distance and be a friend to Paul. Now, in our own lives, if someone had to describe our faith as Paul did with these two men, how would they speak of him? How would he speak of us? You know, as a friend, a true friend, or a traitor, a deserter, or faithful even in the face of danger. And we can have all the reasons why we turn from someone who was our friend, but can we justify it? And that's the tough one. We try to justify it. This person who, you know, again, was my friend, and I said, can't you just forgive me as Christ has forgiven you? Came up with all kinds of lame reasons prior to me asking him that question. And I answered every single one because none of them was true. And then I asked him this. And then there was silence. And I knew that there was nothing more I could say. And it breaks my heart because I love people. I have no problem pouring my heart into people. But it's hard when they are not your friends anymore for reasons that really don't even exist. And I realize that we can have all kinds of reasons why friendships are destroyed or broken or we distance ourselves. But here's the thing. The night before Jesus was crucified, and think about what he was praying about us. And it's not an easy subject, but just listen to what Jesus said, what he was praying for us about. Remember, he prayed for his men, his disciples. And then he says, in John 17, verses 20 and 21, I do not pray for these alone, but also for those who believe in me through their word, that they all may be one, as you, Father, are in me, and I in you, that they also may be one in us, that the world may believe that you sent me. So Jesus has been praying for his men, his disciples, but now he says, look, I'm praying for those who come to faith after this. Who is that? That's every single one of us today. He was praying for us. And what's the prayer about? That we would be one as God the Father and Jesus are one. Why is that important? Because as the world looks at our lives, as they look at the love that we have for one another, they may come to saving faith. You see, this relationship that I had with this friend, they had unsaved family. So now when they see this relationship destroyed, what are they going to, conclusion are they going to come to? We're just like everybody else, right? The love, the oneness that God the Father and Jesus have is perfect. They're never in opposition to one another. They never fight. They disagree. I think we're all in agreement on that. And Jesus is saying that we are to love one another as they love each other. And my question to myself, as well as to you, is how is that going? Oh, yeah, not too well. Why? Because we have these bodies of flesh, right? It's a battle. The flesh wars against the spirit against the flesh. It's a daily battle. Why? Because we're right and they're wrong or whatever. Here's the thing. We are not all going to be in agreement on everything in life. That's just the way it is. You know, my wife is looking for a picture at our house, and she showed me 1.5 million and asked me which one. Well, maybe not 1.5 million, but we were not in agreement. My point was, I don't really care. Okay? Get whatever picture you want, because my marriage, my relationship with my wife is not based upon some picture. We did agree. But here's the thing. Do we have to agree on every single thing? No. Now, foundational truths we have to agree on. Absolutely. Foundational truths are non-compromising. We cannot disagree on that. But on these other areas, who really cares? Jesus is the one who unites us together. And if we have a different Jesus than what the Bible speaks of, yeah, there is no unity. But let's not use those life differences as excuses. Here's a commandment Jesus gave to us. Not a suggestion, but a commandment. John 13, verses 34 and 35. A new commandment I give to you, that you love one another as I have loved you, that you also love one another. And by this, all will know that you are my disciples if you have love for one another. Now, that's an interesting statement by Jesus. He says, I'm giving you a new commandment to love one another as I have loved you. Now, people think, well, wait a minute. Leviticus 19:18 says, you shall not take vengeance nor bear any grudge against the children of your people, but you shall love your neighbor as yourself. I'm the Lord. So how is what Jesus is saying any different? Well, how did Moses tell us to love people as we love ourselves? What's the difference? There's a big difference, a huge difference, because Jesus says that we are to love others as I have loved you. Oh, that's a big difference. They loved with a brotherly type of love. Jesus is saying, I want you to love with an unconditional type of love, with an agape love, and that agape love only comes from God. You can't manufacture it. It's supernatural. But what do we do with relationships? You don't understand, Pastor Joe. My friend betrayed me. My parents are ignoring me. My children have turned away from me. My spouse let me down. My friend was not there when I needed them the most. We have all kinds of excuses that we put in there. For what reason? To justify why our friendship now is gone. And we can go on. We can put all kinds of things in there, that list, all kinds of reasons. But Jesus commanded us that we are to love as he loves. We are to love people as I have loved you. In spite of what we have done, let me ask you this. Does God still love us? Unbelievable, isn't it? In spite of all that we've done, God still loves us. Now, what someone has done to you, do you still love them? Not an easy subject, like I said. But if we're not challenged with the Word of God, then what's the point? Aren't we to be growing in the grace and knowledge of our Lord and Savior, Jesus Christ? Absolutely. And yeah, there are some messages, yeah, they're awesome, you know, just we're encouraged, but they're challenging now. And that's the hard part. An identifying mark of a Christian is not how big his Bible is or, you know, the things he says. A mark of a Christian is his love for one another. Isn't that interesting? We don't like to talk about that. Or again, we like to justify why we can't love that person. Wow. You know, we can do all kinds of service for the Lord, but, you know, if you lack love, are you representing him correctly? Do you love the way that Jesus loves? And that's something that I'm challenged with every day. In 200 AD, the early church leader Tertullian noted how the pagans viewed Christians with astonishment. They would say, "See how they love one another." That was far different from their behavior. Christians were so different because of their love. And again, there's the battle that we fight, the flesh and the spirit, to love like Jesus or love like the world. And the world's love is fickle. It all boils down to this. They will know we are Christians by what? By our love. You know, I've been around a long time, and an early Christian song that we used to sing is, "They will know we are Christians by our love." The song goes like this. "We are one in the Spirit, we are one in the Lord. We are one in the Spirit, we are one in the Lord. And we pray that all unity will one day be restored. We will walk with each other, we will walk hand in hand. We will walk with each other, we will walk hand in hand. And together we'll spread the news that God is in our land. We will work with each other, we will work side by side. We will work with each other, we will work side by side. And we'll guard each man's dignity and save each man's pride. All praise to the Father, from whom all things come. All praise to Christ Jesus, his only Son. And all praise to the Spirit, who makes us one." And the chorus, you know, "And they will know we are Christians by our love." Yes, they will know we are Christians by our love. Wow, you know, what a key in a world today when friendships seem to be demised. They're gone in our world. You know, it's amazing how, you know, self-absorbed we are. You know, I saw a picture on Facebook, and the whole caption was that we are self-focused. And it was everyone with their cell phones taking a picture of themselves. And remember years ago when selfies were a huge thing, right? And people would fall off a mountain trying to take a selfie of themselves. And, you know, I don't know what the picture looked like or whatever, but not a good thing, right? Are we so self-absorbed that we don't want to do what God is calling us? These people in Asia, like Phygellus and Hermogenes, turned away from Paul. They distanced themselves from him. Why? Because they didn't want to be associated with him. They were no longer friends. And that's hard. Paul was going through a very difficult time. He was on death row. And so unfaithful friends. But we do see a good friend as we read on. One man who dared to leave Ephesus and come to Rome to assist Paul. And that's the next point, faithful friends. Look at here in 2 Timothy chapter 1, verses 16 through 18. "The Lord grant mercy to the household of Onesiphorus, for he often refreshed me and was not ashamed of my chain. But when he arrived in Rome, he sought me out very diligently and found me. The Lord grant to him that he might find mercy from the Lord in that day. And you know very well how many ways he ministered to me at Ephesus." So in stark contrast to the unfaithfulness of Phygellus and Hermogenes is Onesiphorus. We don't know a lot about this man except that he lived in Ephesus, according to 2 Timothy 4:19. He traveled to Rome. Some say he traveled because of business reasons. I think he went to Rome just to see Paul. I think that's the reason he went there. That was his business. I got to find this Paul. I got to minister to him. I know he needs comfort. How did he know that? I think, you know, one of the reasons was the letters. The other reason was, I think the Holy Spirit encouraged him to go, and I think that's probably the primary thing, you know. And Paul and Onesiphorus had to track him, Paul, down. You know, there were a lot of prisons there in Rome. It wasn't easy. And where is Paul located? And, you know, it's not like he could pick up the phone and start calling different prisons. "Hey, do you got Paul the Apostle in there?" No, he had to go to each one. He had to track them down, word of mouth, whatever it was. And he found them, as difficult as that was. You know, think about this for a minute. If we're only faithful when things come easy to us, then we're not really very faithful, right? If you really care for someone, if they're important to you, if you truly love them, then nothing will stop you from finding them or getting to them. I don't know if you remember the story. It happened several years ago right here in Wisconsin. There was a man named Alvin. He was 73 years old and lived down in Iowa, but he didn't have very good eyesight, thus he couldn't get a driver's license. Not only that, he didn't trust buses or airplanes. So it was very difficult for him to get around. Tragically, his brother had a stroke and he wanted to be there for him. But how is he going to get there without a driver's license and not wanting to take any other transportation like buses or an airplane, like I said? What was he going to do? Well, nothing was going to stop Alvin from seeing his sick brother. So he cranked up his 1966 John Deere lawnmower. He drove it 200 miles to Blue River, Wisconsin. 200 miles. That is determination. He wanted to be with his brother, and there was nothing that was going to stop him from getting there, and he made it. That is the kind of dedication of love we see here with this man, Onesiphorus. In fact, his journey from Ephesus to Rome was probably more difficult than Alvin's, and yet he not only made it to Rome, but he found Paul there in the Mamertine prison. An example in the scriptures of this kind of love is seen with four friends that lowered a paralyzed buddy through the roof so Jesus could heal him. It's a story in Luke chapter 5, verses 17 through 19. It happened on a certain day as he was teaching Jesus that there were Pharisees and teachers of the law sitting by who had come out of every town of Galilee, Judea, and Jerusalem. And the power of the Lord was present to heal them. Then behold, men brought on a bed, a man who was paralyzed, whom they sought to bring in and lay before him. And when they could not find how they might bring him in because of the crowd, they went on a housetop and let him down with his bed through the tiling into the midst before Jesus. Now, Mark tells us that this incident with the paralytic man who is healed by Jesus took place in Capernaum, probably in Peter's house. The place was packed, because Jesus was teaching, standing room only. And here are these four guys carrying their paralyzed friend because he couldn't walk. And they arrive at Peter's house and they couldn't get in. There was no more room. And for most, they would leave and come back another day. But these guys had such a desire to bring their friend to Jesus to be healed so he could walk again that they didn't let anything get in the way. And so what do? They climb up to the roof, and the roofs were flat. And can you imagine? They're tearing the thrash apart. They're opening it up. You know, branches are probably falling in around Jesus as he's trying to teach. And all of a sudden, they lower their friend right before Jesus. Wow. Nothing got it in their way. I like that. And does our behavior, our actions reflect what we believe to be true about the Lord? Because it should. These guys, they knew Jesus could heal and nothing was going to stop them from bringing their friend to Jesus. And that's love. That's true friendship. Nothing should get in our way of loving people, reaching out to them and the love of Christ, being a friend to them. These men loved their friends so much, nothing got in their way. Now for Jews, illness was a result of sin. Or so they believed. You know, we in our study in Job, on when men's study on Sunday evenings, we're seeing that. Their mentality was, if you're sick, you're not being blessed, it's because there's some sin in your life. And that's what they thought. But not all illness is a result of sin in a person's life, as some try to tell you. For this man who was paralyzed, yeah. Mostly this was a result probably for a sin, because most paralysis in those days was due to syphilis, a sexually transmitted disease. And so he's at the end of his life. There's no hope except Jesus, the one who can give us hope. And I like what Spurgeon wrote. He said, they need be strong, for the burden is heavy. They need be resolute, for the work will try their faith. They need to be prayerful, for otherwise they labor in vain. They must be believing, or they will be utterly useless. These guys had faith to bring their friend to Jesus. And in Mark 5, verses 20 through 26, here's the response. When Jesus, saw their faith, he said to him, man, your sins are forgiven you. And the scribes and the Pharisees began to reason, saying, "Who is this who speaks blasphemies? Who can forgive sins but God alone?" But when Jesus perceived their thoughts, he answered and said to them, "Why are you reasoning in your hearts? Which is easier to say, 'Your sins are forgiven you,' or to say, 'Rise up and walk'? But that you may know that the Son of Man has the power on earth to forgive sins," he said to the man who was paralyzed, "I say to you, arise, take up your bed, and go to your house." Immediately he rose up before them, took up what he had been lying on, and departed to his own house, glorifying God. And they were all amazed, and they glorified God, and were filled with fear, saying, "We have seen strange things today." Why did these men bring their friend to Jesus? To be healed of his paralysis, right? And Jesus says, your sins are forgiven you. No. We want him healed. Get him healed so he can walk. But you know what? It's interesting. All these friends could do was to bring their friend so far just to Jesus. Then it was up to this man to repent of his sins and to be healed. And he was. Now, what's interesting is, you know who was sitting in the front row? The scribes and the Pharisees. They got the best seats in the house, right? So they're all in the front. And they jump all over Jesus, saying that he has the power to forgive this man's sins. Oh, wait a minute. Only God can do that. Isaiah 43:25. I am he who blots out your transgressions for my own sake and will not remember your sins. So these religious leaders said, this is blasphemy because this man, Jesus, is claiming to be God because only God can forgive sins. How sad for these guys, right? And Jesus said, which is easier to say, I forgive you of your sins, or to rise and walk? Well, it's much easier to say, forgive you of your sins, because, you know, how can you prove I'm wrong? So Jesus says, stand up and walk. And the man does, which says he could forgive his sins as well. What's tragic is Luke says that the power of the Lord was present to heal them. To heal who? These religious leaders who were all there. Because this man wasn't in the building yet. He wasn't lowered down. Power was there to heal them. And they refused to accept Jesus as being Almighty God, that he could forgive their sins. And so the Lord heals this man who repented of his sin, who understood who Jesus is, and he walked away. Here's the thing. How does this even relate to us? Well, if you're struggling in this area, we need to come before God and ask for forgiveness, because he has the power to heal and empower us to love those that we're struggling with, if we're willing to give him our life, all of it. I've talked with people who have left the church, and the reason they told me they left the church is because they couldn't get along with so-and-so. I thought, well, you know what? Do you ever have struggles with your children or your family members or your wife or husband? Yeah, did you walk away? No. You dealt with it. It's so interesting. These four men, these friends, sacrificed so much. Are we willing to do that? You know, the last day of my trip to Russia, Zenya and I visited some homes of people from the church who were sick, had various illness.

for us. We're told in verse 16 here of 2 Timothy chapter 1, the Lord grant mercy to the household of Onesimus, for he refreshed me and was not ashamed of my chain. He was a servant to Paul. You know, Paul was in need. He didn't have anything. And I'm sure Onesimus brought him things that he needed, food or clothing, to keep him warm. Because the Roman government could care less. These guys are on death row. They're going to die anyway. If they die in prison, it's much easier.

0: That's all the time we have for today's teaching. If you would like a personal copy of this message, mention today's date when you contact us. Our mailing address is Calvary Chapel, Manitowoc, Post Office Box 224, Manitowoc, Wisconsin 54221-0224. Our telephone number is area code 920-682-6163. Or visit us on the web at www.thesustainingword.com, where you can listen to past studies and review the study notes. It is the hope of Pastor Joe and the congregation of Calvary Chapel, Manitowoc, that you would grow in the grace and knowledge of our Lord and Savior, Jesus Christ. Until next time, may the Lord nourish you with His sustaining word.
1: Does modern science disprove what the scripture says?
2: 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And now, here's Russ.
3: Scripture claims that God's Word created a perfect universe, which, due to man's original sin, has been wearing out since the beginning. The second law of thermodynamics is the law of entropy, that things tend to wear out over time. Thus, both Scripture and scientific law say that the universe had to begin in its best condition and has been running down ever since. Today, we see the Earth's spin is slowing down. The magnetic field is weakening. Our moon is receding away. The Earth is wearing down, as real science and God's Word support. It was God's Word that became flesh and dwelt among us, shedding His innocent blood so that all of us sinners could put on His righteousness and spend eternity with Him in heaven. God's Word is our Lord and Savior, Jesus Christ. 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God bless and have a great day.
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6: It's 68 degrees.

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2: Welcome to The Word for Today, featuring the Bible teaching ministry of Pastor Chuck Smith, founder of the Calvary Chapel Movement. This radio program is a chapter-by-chapter, verse-by-verse study through the entire Bible. And on today's edition of The Word for Today, Pastor Chuck continues his message, The Inventive Genius of God, as we pick up in Genesis chapter 1, verse 9. And now, with today's study, here's Pastor Chuck.
3: Now on the third day, God said, let the waters under the heaven be gathered together into one place, and let the dry land

0: land appear, and it was so. And God called the dry land earth, and the gathering together of the waters he called the seas. And God saw that it was good. And God said, let the earth bring forth grass and herb yielding seed and fruit trees yielding fruit after his kind, whose seed is in itself upon the earth. And it was so. Now, the key here is the grass and the vegetables and the trees yielding seed after their kind. We've never been able to disprove this. Men have been planting grains of wheat for millenniums, and he has yet to plant a grain of wheat and have a corn stalk grow out of it. They are herb-yielding seeds after their kind. Each has its own little code within it that reproduces after its kind. Very fascinating indeed. Also, here we begin to see some of the inventive genius of God, creating seeds to produce after their own kind. But it would be necessary for those seeds to propagate themselves into other areas. And so I am always fascinated with the various kinds of ways that God designed for the seeds to propagate themselves. There are some little seeds that grow in the pine cone. Now, if they would drop straight down under the pine tree, they would probably never survive very long because the mother pine would be taking too much of the nutrients from the soil. There wouldn't be room for it to grow. There wouldn't be enough light. And so the seed needs to get out away from the mother pine a bit. So what did God do? He designed a little wing on that seed. And when the pine cone dries, it begins to pop open and the little seed falls free. But with that wing, it begins to spin almost like a helicopter rotor. And it spins on out far enough away from the pine tree so that it, when it lands, it can find a suitable place to grow up into a new pine. Marvelous accident. I wonder how long the pine tree could have existed before it decided, I need to get my seeds out further and develop the little wing on the seed. There are other seeds that when the pod dries, they explode. They pop and the seed shoots out. Exploding kind of a seed. Then there are other seeds that put a little hook on the end of the seed. And you or an animal walk by and that little seed hooks onto your pants. And it gets a free ride, or it hooks into your socks. And so you get the feeling an irritation in your ankle, and you reach down and you pull that seed out and throw it down. Oh, you've helped it propagate itself. There are other seeds that develop a quick drying glue. The minute it touches you, it glues itself to you. But then pretty soon, as the glue dries completely, it falls off and it has propagated itself. Other seeds surround themselves with a luscious tasting juice and all, and a little bit of meaty stuff. And so you eat the bear eats the berries, and then later on he propagates the seeds in other areas. The way that seeds are designed to propagate themselves are fascinating indeed. There are some seeds that build a little parachute. They sprout out a little parachute on top of the seed, and they just wait for the wind to come along. And the wind comes and lifts the seed, and you see it floating through the air. It's heading somewhere to propagate itself wherever the wind will let it drop, and then it'll burrow in and begin to grow. The coconut seed is a fascinating seed. It's conquered the South Pacific. It put a waterproof husk around itself. And thus, when the hurricane would blow, the coconut would fall off and fall into the water, and it would be carried, because of the waterproof husk, it would be carried across the ocean and be thrown up on a beach somewhere. And the surf would sort of cover it with sand. And it had enough water inside to support the roots until they could get deep enough to get their own water source. And of course, the little coconut tree would come up, and then it would begin to propagate across the South Pacific Islands. Fruit-bearing seeds, vegetable-bearing seeds, grass-bearing seeds after their kind. Oh, what a testimony of the inventive genius of God in creation. As the Bible says, the heavens declare the glory of God, and the earth showeth forth his handiwork, and day unto day they utter their speech. Night unto night their voice goeth forth. There is not a speech nor a language. And if you just look around, God will speak to you through the grass, through the vegetables, through the flowers, through the trees, through his creation. As you look at the wisdom, as you study it, as God has designed the leaves to take and turn the sun rays into energy and all, and the photosynthesis processes by which the sun is turned into energy to feed the tree and all. Marvelous are his ways. Marvelous is his creative genius as you really look at the various life forms. And the earth brought forth grass, and tree yielding fruit, whose seed was in itself after his kind, and God saw that it was good. And the evening and the morning were the third day. And God said, let there be lights in the firmament in the heaven. Now, the word lights here is maor. The word light in Hebrew is or. The word maor is a light holder. So let there be the light holders in the heavens to divide the day from the night, and let them be for signs and for seasons and for days and for years. And so our time is calculated by the sun and the moon, and it is generally thought that the earth's rotation around the sun was a 360-day year. That is what the Babylonian calendar was predicated upon. And there is a lot of evidence to show that also the Mayan, Incan, Chinese calendars were all predicated on a 360-day year. Somehow the earth's orbit was changed around the sun, and now it is 365 years, 9 hours, 56 minutes, 9 4/100 of a second. What caused the change? We don't know for sure. Emmanuel Velikovsky, again, in his book, Worlds in Collision, as you get into the book, will find out that his theory, that it was the introduction of the planet Venus into our solar system that caused the change of the Earth's orbit around the sun. I don't know. It's very possible. He presents very interesting arguments. But yet our year is measured by the time it takes our earth to make its rotation around the sun. And the months were originally lunar months, the time it takes the moon to go through its full cycle as it orbits around the earth. So that they are for signs, for time, for seasons, and so forth. And so this becomes very interesting. Now, if this is a process of recreation, then it would mean that on the fourth day, actually God did not create the sun and the moon on the fourth day, but he now allowed them to be in their present current position in their relationship to the earth, and he removed the shroud of fog and all from the earth so that you can finally see the sun and the moon. Now, we have evening and mornings where we don't see the sun. Cloudy days, cloudy all day long. I still know it's daytime because there's light, but yet I don't see the sun. I know it's night because it's dark, but I don't see the moon because there is a cloud cover that prohibits me seeing the moon or prohibits my seeing the sun. Now, this fog cloud cover could have been removed on the fourth day so that the light holder becomes visible. It is difficult to explain how they could have an evening and morning without the rotation of the earth on its axis. If the sun wasn't in position from verse 1, and it wasn't created until the fourth day, how could you have had evening and morning in the first 3 days? So that seems to lend credence to the gap theory that the heavens and the earth were created in verse 1. This is an account of recreation. Now the fog shroud removed and the sun and the moon becoming visible and are now used to mark off years and days and months, used as time indicators, and the greater light to rule the day, the lesser light holder to rule the night. Now, the moon, we know, has no light of itself. It isn't in conflict with the scripture. It just calls a light holder. A mirror can be, in a sense, a light holder, such as is the moon. It would fit with the Hebrew word maor. It doesn't necessarily mean a source of light. Let them be for lights in the firmament of the heaven to give light upon the earth. And it was so. And God made the two great lights, the greater light to rule the day, the lesser light to rule the night. And he made the stars also. And God set them in the heaven, the firmament in the limitless space of heaven, the rocky of heaven, to give light upon the earth and to rule over the day and over the night and to divide the light from the darkness. And God saw that it was good. And the evening and the morning were the fourth day. And God said, let the waters bring forth abundantly the moving creature that hath life and the fowl that may fly above the earth in the open firmament of heaven. And God created the great whales and every living creature that moveth, which the waters brought forth abundantly after their kind, and every winged fowl after his kind. And God saw that it was good. And God blessed them, saying, be fruitful and multiply and fill the waters in the seas, and let the fowl multiply in the earth. And the evening and the morning were the fifth day. Now, as we get into the creation of the animal type of life in the fifth day, first of all, the life forms in the water. Let the waters bring forth abundantly, and my, the teeming life forms in the water. And again, the design and the variety. I love to go snorkeling over in Hawaii. The tremendous variety of life forms that I can see. Now, there are a lot of life forms I can't even see. The waters are teeming with life forms. But I often wonder why God made such weird-looking fish and such variety, and then the fabulous colors. It's just, to me, exciting that God is not limited to just one design. It you look around tonight and you see that God isn't limited to one design. Yet we all possess the basic same, you know, basic same features. We all have a nose. We all have eyes. We all have eyebrows. We all have, well, we, most of us have, you know, some hair at least. And, you know, teeth, the mouth, chins, cheeks, and so forth. And yet, look at the variety. You've got basically the same features, and yet we don't look alike at all. It just testifies to God's neat, inventive genius in being able to take same basic features and just create an infinite number of varieties. God evidently likes variety. He makes every snowflake different. Every one of them is a perfect geometrical pattern. But no two snowflakes alike. of the trillions of snowflakes that fall every year. God just likes variety so much, he doesn't make any two of them alike. And yet they are so exquisitely beautiful when you look at them under a microscope. The geometric patterns and designs. And so of all of the millions of people, there may be some who look somewhat alike, and yet, you know, when you get to know twins, you'll be able to tell them apart at sight. Because there's just enough difference between everybody. Though the twins may have come from the same cell, divided, and thus they have the same chromosome content and gene content as each other, yet the variations that develop. I just am amazed at creation. I just love to see the different life forms. I love to see these crazy little tiny bugs, and I don't even know what they are or where they're going, and I wonder if they know where they're going. But they know how to fly. Now, they fly in erratic patterns. And sometimes they can be pesky. But they'll land sometimes, I read my Bible, and they'll land on my Bible, and I'll just look and study them. And I think, you marvelous little creature, you can fly. You got something over me. So designed, so constructed, that you can fly off of that page. And just the wide variety, a fly, you hate them, but yet, what fabulous design, swept back wing design. And their ability to just hover and then almost to fly backwards. I mean, you know, when you see them, just they can dart in several directions and then they can land on the ceiling and walk. And I've often wondered, how close does he get to the ceiling before he flips over so he can land on his feet? That's going to worry you, isn't it? But oh, how marvelous is our God! How infinite his wisdom! How great his creative genius in all of the life forms that we see. Now we have the basic life forms, the plant life forms on the third day. Here on the fifth day, now we have the more complex life forms. The plant forms, of course, are necessarily rooted. The roots themselves are marvelous. They are able to go down and each little root is a chemical laboratory. And it is able to take out of the soil just the necessary chemicals to support that particular plant. Able to tell the difference between the chemicals, knows just the chemicals that it needs out of the soil to feed the particular plant that it's coming from. To bring the moisture up out of the soil and all. Marvelous. Absolutely marvelous. But we get the more complex life forms that sort of are a little independent. They're not rooted. They're not grounded. They are mobile. And the various cycles that God has created, the whole process is just so marvelous indeed. The water teeming with life. And then the air. And the many, many kinds of birds and the variety of birds that God has created. And those instinctive abilities in the birds. I'm always fascinated by that little bird in Hawaii that goes up into the Aleutian chain in order to mate. During the summer, they take off from Hawaii and they fly all the way up into Alaska where they mate. They build their nest. They lay the eggs. They hatch their young. And then with the coming of winter, they don't want to spend winter in Alaska, and who can blame them? And you have to almost envy them spending their winters in Hawaii. They take off over the thousands of miles without suitcases, without spare gas tanks, without compasses or navigational equipment. And they come flying right into Hawaii. Sometimes they get into severe storms. 100, 200 mile an hour winds that blow them off course, but somehow they find their way right in. You say, oh, they remember the way they flew out. How do they reckon? Some think that there's some kind of a device that tunes in on the magnetic field of the earth. I don't know. But really, they're not following the same path. That argument sort of shot down because really the parents decide to leave for Hawaii before the kids are able to fly that far. So the parents fly off to Hawaii, leaving their kids in Alaska. But it doesn't seem to matter. A couple of weeks later, their kids take off and they fly right to Hawaii. Never been there before. Yet somehow God has built into this little bird that kind of instinct. And that's a bird brain, and it's not very big, kind of a computer. Talk about microsystems. Oh, the wisdom of God. The wisdom of God.
1: We'll return with more of our verse-by-verse Bible study in the book of Genesis on our next broadcast. Join us again next time as Pastor Chuck continues his verse-by-verse study through the Bible. That's right here on the next edition of The Word for Today.
0: May the Lord be with you and bless you and watch over you during the week. May your love and commitment to God grow day by day. May we each one consider what we are giving to God and how we give it, that we might render unto God that which is pleasing and acceptable in His sight, of our time, of our service, of our abilities, of our substance. God bless you. In Jesus' name.

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2: Despite the limitless potential of the internet, we're probably guilty of spreading more urban legends and hoaxes than ever thought possible. 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
3: God's omniscience means he is all-knowing. There is nothing that God needs to learn. His knowledge of the past, present, and the future is complete and instantaneous at his will. Isaiah 46:10 says, God saying that he's a God declaring the end from the beginning and from ancient times, things that are not yet done, saying, my counsel shall stand and I will do all my pleasure. He has everything available to him. Wouldn't that be nifty to have when you have to make a decision with your kids? Or people are giving you conflicting information? And the reason we're imperfect is because we don't have all the facts all the time. So we do our best to make the best decision based on all the facts that we have. But even if I have all the facts that I think I need, and I make the best decision based on the facts I have, if all the facts came in, I would find out that my decision was bad. No one's going to get before God and say, but God, let me tell you what really happened. I mean, he has all the facts. After Job's friends had revealed their lack of knowledge about God and why Job was suffering, God asked Job numerous questions that still cannot be answered today in Job 38 and 39, even by scientists. Job, let me ask a couple of questions. You'll win back. Where were you when I created the heavens? How about when I told the sea, stay no further? You got to read those two chapters. Amazing. Solomon tells us in Ecclesiastes 3:15, this is possible due to the fact that God dwells in a domain of eternal present. Listen to the verse. That which has been is now, and that which is to be has already been, and God requires that which is past. He's describing God's eternal present. We think of things past, present, and future because we live on a linear timeline. God lives outside of man's time domain. In an eternal present, time doesn't even exist. God created time as we know it in the beginning. He lives outside of that time domain. Paul tells the Ephesians that God works all things after the counsel of his will in Ephesians 1:11. And his will is always perfect. He has all the knowledge. James declares in the first church council, known to God from eternity are all his works. Acts 15:18. Pretty bold statements, wouldn't you think? 1 John 3:20. John plainly tells us that God knows all things. For if our hearts condemn us, God is greater than our heart and knows all things. Jesus said, do you love me, Peter? He said, you know all things. John 21:17. You know all things.
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At this time, God has raised up this young boy now, Joash. And it's interesting, if you study the account in the Old Testament, he was a very godly king. But as long as Jehoiada, the godly priest, was there to influence this Joash, the kingdom was being blessed. He was listening to the priest, listening to the Lord, and he had this powerful influence. It's amazing, when Jehoiada died, what happened to Joash. It shows you what a powerful, powerful influence you can have on another life.

0: To walk circumspectly carries with it a great degree of responsibility, but at the same time, it also brings with it great reward. Hello there, my friends. This is Walk in the Light, the radio ministry of Calvary Chapel of the Finger Lakes, taught by Pastor Bill Gallatin. You know, this walk of faith is not just about what we can get out of it, but who we can bring along with us. Now, when you think about what Christ came to do, it was to secure the salvation of the human race. And now that we are Christ followers, that should be our endeavor as well. Not just for our loved ones, not just our nation, but the entire human race as well. Joel the prophet was tasked with just such a mission, and we begin our look at that today in Joel chapter 1, and we invite you to join us.
1: This chapter, or this whole book of Joel, if you'll turn to Joel, he's the first of the Old Testament prophets to truly picture or give us an accurate foreview of the day of the Lord, or the coming of the Lord, the tribulation period, the day of God's wrath, the judgment of the earth, then the establishment of the kingdom on the earth, and the restoration and the blessings of the nation Israel that have been promised for centuries, going all the way back to King David. In this first chapter, the chapter we'll be looking at, there is a plague of locusts, and God has Joel use this as an allegory or a picture of the coming judgment from the north of Syria to punish Judah because they've fallen into the same sin as the northern kingdom, Samaria. Now, in this picture, you have the contemporary warning of the coming judgment of Syria from the north, but also you have a clear picture of the greater judgment that covers the whole earth from the Antichrist or the beast and the tribulation period and Armageddon itself. More than likely, and if you want to look at a commentary, the best commentary is the Bible itself, this time frame that Joel prophesied would be at the time frame of King Joash. It's that time frame is 2 Chronicles 22 through 24. Now, Joash was the son of Azariah, who was a wicked king because of the wicked influence of his very wicked queen mother, Athaliah. Now, because he was of the line of Judah, Satan had corrupted the line of Judah. And you remember, ever since the Garden of Eden, Satan has been doing everything he could do to destroy the line that the Savior of the world would come through, the line of Judah, hoping that God would destroy all the Jews eventually, not understanding the grace of God and the covenant of God for his people. Now, he had gotten a foothold in the southern kingdom through this very wicked queen mother, Athaliah. And because of her influence, the king of Judah, Azariah, had become wicked and began to lead the people into idolatry, calf worship, praying to the queen of heaven, Baal worship, building their groves, exactly as the northern kingdom. Now, God used Jehu from the north to punish the southern kingdom. The nation began fighting within its own borders as a chastisement and a judgment from God. Now, Azariah died, and his son, Joash, was the youngest son and was of the line of that king. And Satan, through Athaliah, as soon as she saw the son that she had established on the throne to corrupt the southern kingdom and have influence and power, to maintain the power, when her son Azariah died, she sent out a decree and began killing everyone in that godly line, killing all the male children to destroy, you see, the whole family of Judah, with Satan behind it, to stop the coming of the Savior of the world that was all the way back to Genesis 3:15, the seed of the woman. And then the further prophecy, you remember, after the woman is the tribe that the woman is in, Israel, and then Judah, and then out of the line of Judah, the offspring of David, and then the kings in the southern kingdom, and thinking she's going to destroy them all. Now, God always has, as he told Elijah, his remnant and his faithful, no matter how wicked and corrupt a nation gets. But this very wicked, evil woman influenced her child to be wicked. So she's going to kill off everybody and take control of the throne. There was a godly priest, I think his name is Jehoiada. Jehoiada got wind of it and took the youngest child of Azariah, the dead king, and hid him. He was just an infant. And Jehoiada's wife was a very godly woman. Her name was Jehoabash or something like that. Jehoabash or, you know how those Jewish names. Look it up. It was a long one. And she, being married to Jehoiada, the godly priest, they went and they took Joash and hid him in one of the chambers in the temple for 6 years and fed him and nurtured him and taught him the scriptures and watched over him. And then on the seventh year, they presented him at a celebration in the temple, and Athaliah did not even know he was alive. And then the priests and the godly priests all got together and they dragged Athaliah out and said, "Kill her." And she's crying, "Treason, treason," you know. And her plot, you know, is destroyed and overthrown. And they drag her. He says, "Take her out into the ranges, out in the fields. Don't even kill her in the temple area or in the city." And they dragged her out into the fields, and she met her doom as they put her to death. And then they established this godly young boy, Joash, as the king of Israel. Now, all this time, God is, you know, sending drought, affecting the weather, and here a plague of locusts, warning the people that judgment is coming. And when God does use nature, it's usually, you know, trying to get the attention of the people, because when nature goes flip-flop, that usually affects the economy of a nation. And so here there's a plague of insects that's destroying all the foliage of the land. At this time, God has raised up this young boy now, Joash. And it's interesting, if you study the account in the Old Testament, he was a very godly king as long as he was influenced by Jehoiada, the godly priest. It's amazing when Jehoiada died, what happened to Joash as he was older. Then the ungodly people of the government began to affect him. And before you know it, the idolatry crept back in. The priests of Baal started coming around the government again, getting a foothold in the temple. They started worshiping the Queen of Heaven again, building their shrines again, and then the judgment finally came. But as long as Jehoiada, the godly priest, was there to influence this Joash, the kingdom was being blessed. He was listening to the priest, listening to the Lord, and he had this powerful influence. It shows you what a powerful, powerful influence you can have on another life. Now, as we learned this morning, the problem is, you see, the nation got to a point where they'd lost their following generations because of the disobedience of the parents to teach their children about God. And so, you see, as they turned their children over to the rabbis and the priests to teach them about God and failed their own command from God in response to the way that was their duty, you see, what they didn't realize is that there were a lot of priests and rabbis that didn't know God or love God. And so the children are being exposed to priests or rabbis that really had no love for God, no relationship with God, so they weren't learning about God from them. So they grew up with a distorted picture of God because of the distorted priest or rabbi. He was just in it for a religious job. No, not really knowing God. And that was the tragedy of Israel of old. Then those children had their children, and so finally their children knew less about God. Those children said, I don't have to go to church. I'm going to give the kid freedom, make his own choice on who God is. I want to give him a good, broad education here. And so their kids are exposed to the Girgashite schools, the Hittite schools, the Amorite schools, and the society around them, and strange children, not concerned about who they associate with. And before you know it, at this point in the stage of Israel and Judah, the nation is so far from God, judgment is right around the corner, and they don't even realize it. And so God, in his mercy, raises up Joel, and Joel means God is mighty, or the house of God. Jehovah is God. Let's see, Joel, Jehovah is God, or Jehovah is mighty. And so he's going to intervene here, and he's going to take drastic measures with this nation, and he's giving them one last opportunity to respond to what Joel is saying. And in this is the judgment of the whole earth under the Antichrist and the Great Tribulation at the end of the age. So as we go through this, you're going to see the warning. Now, when God puts his finger on the sin of a nation and the individual, it means that God's still giving a chance for repentance. Now, God says, this is what's coming. This is what you're doing, and this is what's coming into your life. But the mere fact that the prophet's stating it is God's mercy and grace saying, the mere fact that I'm raising up the prophet to tell you this is giving you opportunity to hear it and respond to it, because I'd much rather bless you and preserve your nation. But see, Israel didn't really love their children. They love material things. And so as the psalmist said, they sacrificed their children to devils. In other words, they really didn't teach their kids about God. They wanted someone else to do it. They wanted God to bless them financially, you know, educationally, bless their nation, all the secular aspects, but they didn't want to obey God personally as parents. And so they lost their children and the next generation and the next generation. And before you know it, all the surrounding nations' influence and religious influence got their children. And so here's the end of Israel. It wasn't because the economy collapsed or their universities failed or their military was weak. It's because they were morally so far from God. Judgment was right at their doorstep and they didn't even know it because they had no relationship with God as parents. And all their kids learned about God was what the miserable example of their own homes and then what they learned on the streets from other kids. And the parents didn't care who they associated with. They were too busy, you see, with their own personal affairs and their lust for materialism. So here you have a plague of locusts. Now, it's interesting, in the Mideast, there are 80 different species of locusts alone. There's an account in National Geographic. They sent a photographer over there to do a special in the Near East on locusts. And there are eyewitness accounts of this photographer and this man from National Geographic. He saw a locust swarm come in and denude a whole forest of every green thing on the tree and everything that grew on the ground, every shrub. Just decimated the land in a matter of days. Locust swarms in the east can be 400 miles long and 200 miles wide, can blot out the sun. And so here God is sending this locust swarm to get the nation's attention, because with the crops failing, that affects the economy. And then when the crops and the forests are denuded, that stops the rainfall and drought comes. Then the animals suffer, their livestock, their food source. Everything starts to be affected. And God's saying, are you getting the message yet? And in this, he's saying, if you don't respond to this and repent, I'm giving you space to repent. And it always goes individually too. God gives space to repent. And that will stop the final destruction. If that doesn't open your eyes, then this is just a prefiguring of this invasion from the north, and you're all going to be destroyed. So, and notice the indictment, because this is the failure of the nation. Hear the word, or the word of the Lord that came to Joel, the son of Pethuel. Hear this, you old men. It's for everybody. Hear this, you old men. Give ear, all ye inhabitants of the land. He's not just speaking to the leaders or the religious people. God is warning everybody in his nation. Hear this, you old men. Give ear, all ye inhabitants of the land. Hath this been in your days, or even in the days of your fathers? This thing that you have just seen with your very own eyes, this swarm of locusts that have come in, this species of insect that you can't control. And God You know, it's amazing how God can allow something that we cannot control if he wants to get our attention. Not to destroy us, but to get our attention. And then say, now that I've got your attention, would you consider repenting? Notice what he says. Tell ye your children of it. These things that Joel's speaking, these things that you're seeing, tell your children. Your nation is in the state that it's in because you have lost your children. You have failed. All you've concerned about is buying them clothes and getting the best education. And they have no relationship or love for God because that's been left out of the home. You've disobeyed what Moses told you, Israel. You've disobeyed. And now you've reaped the whirlwind, your nation. You've lost your children. So he's saying, tell your children. And let your children tell their children. And their children another generation. That's what preserves a nation. Not the economy, the military, the universities, the cities, the great scientific advancements. It may make that nation better than some other earthly nation, but it doesn't guarantee survival with the God of the universe, you see. Now, he says, that which the palmer worm hath left hath the locust eaten. So there was evidently one insect came in and ate one portion of the foliage. And then there was another insect in the species that came in and lived and thrived off the other portion of it. And here there's waves, four different types come pouring in. It's almost like when God begins to try and get our attention that it starts coming from every direction. After the one species comes in and maybe affects our economy and our own personal finances, before you know it, something comes in and now it's our health. And before you know that, something happens to the house. And before you know that, you've lost your job. I mean, it's just one thing after another, and all of a sudden, there's nothing left. As God tries to get our attention, that which the palmer worm hath left, he took his share. Now, the locust has eaten, and that which the locust has left hath the cankerworm eaten, and that which the cankerworm hath left hath the caterpillar eaten. And you see, in that society, when they're all done, there's no way. There goes the income. If you don't have crops, you don't feed the animals. You don't have the animals, you don't eat. And if you don't have the trees and the foliage, you don't have that hydrological system that God designed to change the atmosphere to form clouds with the humidity and to have rainfall. You have desert. You have drought. And you see, God may have to bring a drought in someone's life to save them, not to destroy them. These people are on the verge of destruction. They got all kinds of money in their pocket. They're living in nice tents. They got all the food they want, but they don't realize that judgment is right around the corner. They're blind spiritually. They have no real love for God. And it's evident by the way they treat their children spiritually, that their children are ignorant of the love of God. They have a love for what God gives them. And that's what destroyed Israel. And so God sends Joel, Israel, you need to repent. You don't love God. You just love what God gives you. And you're going through the motions. And you're hoping your kids turn out right. And you haven't even taught your children the love of God. And you see, if a parent doesn't really know God well enough, how is he going to really teach his child about God? And it's the parent's responsibility. Nowhere in the Bible does God say, send your kids to a priest or a rabbi so they can learn about me. You just get them the best jackets and the best shoes and get them in the best schools. That's all you have to do. No, it's God says, you talk about it at breakfast. You talk about it in your house. You tell them about me. You pray with them. You talk about me when you go to bed at night. when you go on your vacation. Everything is centered around me, and you will have promised blessings on your life, on your family, on your children, and your children's children. God says, I promise it if you'll tell them about me and let them know about the love that I have for them. Interestingly enough, these four different species, all the Jewish scholars from history, from the Babylonian captivity up to the present day, see this as a parallel of Daniel chapter 7. Even the Jewish scholars in history and today, when they look at prophecy, they see this as a warning of the different nations that are going to, you know, of the Gentiles. They see the Palmer worm as the Babylonian Assyrian Empire, Nebuchadnezzar, his dream. They see the locust as the Medo-Persian Empire. You know, Daniel saw the head of gold and then the chest of silver, the Medo-Persian, and then the third empire, the thighs of brass, and the Jewish scholars, they all see the cankerworm as the Grecian or Macedonian Empire of Alexander the Great, as Daniel saw and interpreted the dream of Nebuchadnezzar. And then they see the cankerworm as Rome in all their writings. Very interesting. As the four great powers of the future, you see. And again, God is warning, saying, this is what's coming in the future, but repentance can stop it. If God didn't give space, you see, to bless if we'd repent, he wouldn't speak it. He wouldn't send Joel. If he didn't love the nation Israel and want to preserve them, he wouldn't send Joel to tell them these things. Now, notice what the effect will have when God sends these things into a personal life and they lose everything. Just little by little, everything's being stripped away, and pretty soon, the person who's disregarded God, look what happens. Awake, you drunkards, and weep. Why? Because there's no more vineyards to make the grapes, to make the wine, to get intoxicated. How, all ye drinkers of wine, because of the new wine, for it is cut off from your mouth. The judgment has taken away your ability, and you can't get it anymore.
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0: Philippians chapter by chapter with Pastor Sandy Adams of Calvary Chapel Stone Mountain with an overview of a chapter in your Bible. Here's Sandy.
1: Priesthood, prophets, temple, and sacrifices were sacred in Jewish society. But the Hebrew believers had embraced a new way of relating to God that made Jewish institutions obsolete. God had replaced the fixtures of Judaism with faith in Jesus. The followers of Jesus had found forgiveness and freedom, but their unbelieving neighbors saw such faith as blasphemy. These believers were rejected, mocked, and disowned. Some even had their property confiscated. The discouraged Hebrews were being tempted to deny Christ and retreat back into the cozy confines of Judaism. The book of Hebrews exhorts them to hold on to their faith. Jesus is better than Judaism. In fact, he's better than any other way of living. Be proud of Jesus and never back down from what you believe. In Hebrews chapter 1, we're told that Jesus is superior to the prophets. In former times, God gave us bits and pieces of his plan through his prophets. But in New Testament times, God provided the ultimate revelation in the person of his Son. Jesus is the full blaze or concentration of God's glory. He is the exact representation of God, not merely in the form of God, but consisting of the same substance. Jesus is also better than the angels. He is the Son of God. The angels are mere servants. Jesus is eternal. The angels are created. When Jesus was born, the angels worshiped him. How ironic. The Jews were worshiping beings that were worshiping Jesus.
0: We hope you'll tune in weekdays for Chapter by Chapter, or check us out at sandyadams.org.
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3: It's 68 degrees.

Micah chapter 6, verse 8. He has shown you, O man, what is good. And what does the Lord require of you but to do justly, to love mercy, and to walk humbly with your God? This has been your sustaining word of the day, brought to you by Calvary Chapel of Manitowoc.

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1: The Antichrist that this speaks to and points to, who, by the way, is alive and well today, he cannot be revealed until the church is removed. But when we hit verse 23, we now fast forward into the latter time, the time of the end, if only people knew. Because of the specificity of this prophecy concerning the Antichrist.
0: 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Farag of Calvary, Kaneohe. Pastor J.D. is currently teaching through the book of Daniel. What are the signs of the end of this

0: world and the coming of the next? In today's message, Pastor JD teaches that the signs are already evident, just as Daniel prophesied. 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
1: The Grecian Empire, this Alexander the Great, he's moving fast. He's conquering every kingdom in his path. Yeah, well, it's going to take him a while. Plus, I mean, think about this. This vision, this prophecy was recorded. And if you would have told somebody at that time, the Grecian Empire is going to conquer the Medo-Persian Empire, that's going to conquer the Babylonian Empire, this would have been your response. Well, maybe not yours. You're more spiritual than I. I'll speak for myself. This is my response. Yeah, right. Inconceivable. Greek wasn't even a blip on the map yet. And you're telling me that they're going to come with such speed and such force as to conquer this mighty Persian Empire, who conquers the great Babylonian Empire? There's no way that's going to happen. No, it is going to happen, because God said it's going to happen, and he's going to do it so precisely in prophesying it years in advance, so there's no question mark when he does it. Because when he does it, when it comes to pass, you will look at it and say, only God could have done that. You think? So, he saw him confronting the ram. Speaking of Alexander the Great, he was moved with rage against him, attacked the ram, and broke his two horns. There was no power in the ram to withstand him, but he cast him down to the ground and trampled him, and there was no one that could deliver the ram from his hand. Verse 8, therefore, now this is where it gets interesting. The male goat grew very great, but when he became strong, the large horn was broken. That's Alexander the Great. And in place of it, four notable ones came up toward the four winds of heaven. Stop right there. We talked about this because it was also repeated earlier in Daniel. So here Alexander the Great dies. He has two sons. They're young. He dies at age 32. Before he dies, he knows he's going to die. He says to his men, give the kingdom to the most powerful. Well, then a powerful struggle ensued, and the kingdom would be divided into four parts, as noted by these four notable horns, and they would all divide up into regions, and they would constantly be warring against each other. It happened exactly as Daniel had seen in the vision. Alexander the Great is going to die. I wonder if the guy that shared the prophecy about Alexander the Great in the Bible told him about that part. You're going to die. It doesn't end well. You know, you want to know how it ends? Spoiler alert. And then four of your guys are going to take everything. And maybe he didn't. I wouldn't want to know that part. I like the Alexander the Great part. I can do that one. Now, verse 9. We're going to turn a very interesting corner here. And out of one of them came a little horn. This is Antiochus Epiphanes. I don't know why I struggle with this name. As some pronounce it, Antiochus Epiphanes. He's actually Antiochus the Fourth, Epiphanes means the, that's not a name, that's a title, like spectacular, sensational. Antiochus, the spectacular, which grew exceedingly great toward the south, toward the east, and, watch this, toward the glorious land. That's Israel. This is where it gets really bad, really quick. So, verse 10. And it grew up to the host of heaven, and it cast down some of the hosts and some of the stars to the ground and trampled them. He even, verse 11, exalted himself as high as the prince of the host. This is in Israel now. And by him, the daily sacrifices in the temple were taken away, and the place of his sanctuary was cast down. It, as we're going to see, it was desecrated. This is what is known historically now. This is a prophecy yet future for Daniel. But we look back on it not as prophecy, but as history. This already happened. And it's referred to as an abomination that desecrates, the desecration or the desolation of the temple. Now, I mentioned this on Sunday in the prophecy update and probably the second service sermon with the Church of Pergamum, where the throne of Satan was, known also as the throne to Zeus. You want to know what he did, this Antiochus Epiphanes? He got a statue of an image of Zeus, this pagan god, and he put it in the temple, the Jewish temple there in Jerusalem. That was his first mistake. And if that weren't bad enough, he didn't stop there. He then sacrificed a pig on the altar, and he took the blood of that pig, this unclean, I mean, to the Jews, this would be unthinkable, and he sprinkled the pig's blood in the Holy of Holies on the Ark of the Covenant. And he desecrated the temple. Historians tell us that this actually happened in December of the year 168 BC. That's going to come into play here in a moment. Verse 12, because of transgression, an army was given over to the horn to oppose the daily sacrifices, and he cast truth down to the ground. He did all this and prospered. Why? Because God allowed him. Why? Because God was disciplining his idolatrous people, the Jewish people. Then, this is interesting, verse 13. Again, Daniel, this is the vision. He's hearing, overhearing a conversation. He says, I heard a holy one speaking, and another holy one said to that one who was speaking, how long will the vision be concerning the daily sacrifices and the transgression of desolation, the giving of both the sanctuary and the host to be trampled underfoot? Daniel's going, yeah, how long is it going to be? And he said to me, for 2,300 days, then the sanctuary shall be cleansed. Now, this has been, as you might imagine, the subject of much in the way of interpretation and speculation, no shortage, it abounds, concerning, wait, is this 2,300 years? In the original, it we'll see this shortly, it carries with it the idea of evenings and mornings, because the Jewish day started at night and ended in the morning. So is it a day? Yom in the Hebrew, same in my native language of Arabic, yom, day. Is it a literal day? 2,300 days. Oh, by the way, Seventh-day Adventism came out of this by way of a guy by the name of Miller. They were called the Millerites. And they thought this was 2,300 years, so they did some calculations and were certain, not the rapture, the second coming would be in the year 1844. And then when it didn't happen, they regrouped and said, okay, 1845. And that, does it remind you of 1988? Remember that? 88 Reasons Why Christ is Coming Back in 88? I think you can still get that book. I don't know if it's out of print. It should be free. Then in 1989, so I remember this so well. I got married in 88, my wife and I in 88. So I remember 88. Well, let's get married, but don't come, Jesus, till after we get married. And then we got married. It was like, okay, come, you can come now. But then there was, okay, then they regrouped. Okay, 89 reasons why Christ is coming back in 1989. Well, the Millerites did kind of the same thing. Don't do that. This was a literal 2,300 days. And here's how we know. In fact, we see a reference in John 10:22 where we're told, now it was the feast of dedication in Jerusalem and it was winter. This is a reference to the feast of dedication after the desecration of the temple by this Antiochus Epiphanes, 2,300 days later, on December 25th, 165 BC, it stopped and the temple was restored after it had been desecrated. It had now been rededicated. And by the way, December 25th, this is what we know today as Hanukkah. It's the Feast of Dedication, Hanukkah, and it's celebrated to this day. And it was in December, and Daniel prophesied this generations before, down to the day and the number of days that it would be. Now, verse 15, then it happened when I, Daniel, had seen the vision, and I want you to pay particular attention to these three words. Seeking the meaning. Would to God that we would seek the meaning of God's word. Seek the meaning of Bible prophecy. I assure you, Daniel was so glad he did, because we're told that suddenly there stood before me one having the appearance of a man. And verse 16, I heard a man's voice between the banks of the Ulai, who called and said, Gabriel. And I love this. You'll forgive me for the way I'm going to read this last part of verse 16. Gabriel, make this man understand the vision, will you? He's really bugging me because he's seeking the meaning. He wants to understand what all of this means. Gabriel, get over here. Get down there. Help this guy out. He can't figure it out. Make him to understand what this vision means. Would to God that we would seek the Lord for the meaning of Bible prophecy. You never know. He might dispatch Gabriel. You know who Gabriel was? You got Gabriel and Michael, basically the archangels. Lucifer was one before the fall. Gabriel, this rises to the level. I'm not going to send an intern down to give Daniel the meaning of this. Gabriel, I think you need to go down there. And so Gabriel goes down to Daniel. And verse 17, so he came near me where I stood, and I love this, and when he came, I was afraid. I would be too. And fell on my face. I would too. But he said to me, listen to this, this is Gabriel. Understand, son of man, that the vision refers to the time of the end. Now, hang on to that. Now, verse 18, as he was speaking with me, I was in a deep sleep with my face to the ground, but he touched me and stood me upright. Understand, dream is sleeping, vision is when you're awake. And he said, this is still Gabriel now talking to Daniel, look, I am making known to you what shall happen. Now, I want you to notice the delineation here. What shall happen in the latter time of the indignation? For at the appointed time, the end shall be. Did you catch that? Daniel, I'm going to try to walk you through this, okay? But there's two prophecies here. And in order for you to understand it, you need to know that it has a near fulfillment in this Antichius Epiphanes. So it's got, Daniel, Gabriel is telling him, it's got two fulfillments, a near fulfillment when the temple is desecrated, and then another fulfillment, which that points to at the time of the end. So let's make that distinction, okay, Daniel? And now I'm going to explain it, but you've got to have that understanding that we're talking about two prophecies that are basically similar. This is an abomination that causes desolation, near fulfillment, and there's also going to be at the appointed time of the end, there will be not an abomination that causes desolation, but the abomination that causes desolation. This Antichius Epiphanes is a type of the Antichrist, a foreshadow of the Antichrist. He was a real anti-Israel, hated Israel, stopped all the sacrifices in the temple and hated the Jews. And this is why he committed the abomination and the desecration of the temple. So this is a real prophecy that was yet to be fulfilled near fulfillment, but it would point to the time of the end in the latter days when the Antichrist, like this Antichius Epiphanes did, he will also do. So now, let me explain this to you, Daniel. The ram which you saw having the two horns, they are the kings of the Media and Persia. And the male goat is the kingdom of Greece. The large horn that is between its eyes is the first king, Alexander the Great. As for the broken horn and the four, the ones that succeeded him, that stood up in its place, four kingdoms shall arise out of that nation, but not with its power. And, watch this, in the latter time of their kingdom, when the transgressors have reached their fullness, a king shall arise. Now, verse 23 is where the shift occurs between the near fulfillment of this vision and the final ultimate fulfillment of this vision at the end of time. If only they knew at that time what was coming. If only Israel knew at that time what was coming. If only the Persians knew at that time that the end had come. We can even rewind back to Babylon, because it was so massive. If they only knew that the end had come. And now, we're only dealing with the Grecian Empire conquering the Medo-Persian Empire, but it's kind of like we time travel into the last days today. The Antichrist that this speaks to and points to, who, by the way, is alive and well today. He cannot be revealed until the church is removed. But when we hit verse 23, we now fast forward into the latter time, the time of the end, if only people knew. Because of the specificity of this prophecy concerning the Antichrist and what he's going to be like. Listen to the description. A king shall arise, having fierce features, countenance, who understands sinister schemes. The King James renders it dark sentences, mysterious riddles, cryptic messages. His power shall be mighty, but not by his own power. What's his power source? Satan himself. Now this is, bear with me on this. He shall destroy fearfully. I think the King James says destroy wonderfully. What an oxymoron. In other words, he will be so powerful in his destruction, there will be a shock and awe to how powerful he is, and shall prosper and thrive. He shall destroy the mighty and also the holy people. That's the Jews. Hang on to that word prosper for a second, please, too. Through his cunning, verse 25, I like the King James better. Through his policy, his political posturing and policy and positioning, he shall cause deception to prosper under his rule. And this is the Antichrist. This is now, today. Now, not 10 years from now, this is now. He shall exalt himself in his heart. He shall destroy many in their prosperity. He shall even rise against the Prince of Princes. Who's that? Jesus. Prince of Princes, King of Kings, Lord of Lords, but he shall be broken without human means. Can I go back to verse 25? There was something I missed here before we finished the chapter. He will not destroy by war. He will destroy by peace. That's how he's going to destroy and conquer. He's going to be a man of peace. It will be a false peace because he's the false Christ. And by the way, Antichrist, I hope you know this, does not only mean against, anti, but it can also mean, especially in the Greek language, in place of Christ.
0: Thanks for joining us today as we learn through the book written by the prophet Daniel. Many books of the Bible tell tales of Bible figures that include moments or even years of disobeying or running from God. This was not true of Daniel. All the recorded events were filled with faith, loyalty, humility, and boldness. Wow! Can you say that about your life? No matter, Jesus came to save everyone. Whatever you've done or currently are doing or will do, it's covered by the blood of Jesus. He came from heaven and lived a perfect life to be the ultimate and final sacrifice to save all of mankind forever. Have you received this gift? Stop striving and trying to earn your way to heaven. You can't do it. But Jesus did. Here at Calvary Kaneohe, we believe Jesus is the only way. Jesus plus nothing equals salvation. That should be an encouragement to your soul. 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
6: The Chempedak tree is found in Malaysia. It is closely related to jackfruits in the mulberry family. The Chempedak tree produces edible fruits that are about a foot long. Researchers studying the Chempedak were surprised to discover that they bloom irregularly. One tree was watched by researchers for 5 years before it bloomed. While the flowers smell like watermelon, they offer no nectar to entice pollinating insects. Nor do the insects that do pollinate the Chempedak tree eat any of the pollen. Well, what then attracts the two species of gall midges that pollinate the flowers? It's a fungus, and the fungus attacks only the male flowers of the tree. The midges like to eat the fungus, so they crawl into the male flowers as they eat the fungus, picking up the pollen. And then they go to the clumps of female flowers looking for more fungus, and they inadvertently pollinate them. This arrangement, in which the tree depends entirely upon a fungus to attract the pollinators, is unknown in any other species. Well, this raises the question of how such an arrangement could have evolved. Without both the midges and the fungus, the first Chempedak tree would have been the last. All three elements in this interrelated system had to have come into being at the same time. The Chempedak tree bears witness to a rapid creation of the interdependent plant and insect world, just as the book of Genesis reports.
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Welcome to Walking the Old Path, the radio ministry outreach of Old Path Ministries in Texas. Walking the Old Path is a chapter-by-chapter, verse-by-verse study of God's Word, from Genesis to the book of Revelation. Hello, everybody, and welcome back to the show. Today, we're going to be continuing on. So if you have your Bible handy, as always, join us as we stay the course by walking the old path.

0: Pastor Chris?
1: We could go ahead and try as best we can to figure out what might be here in the Word that God might want to be communicating to us through His Word by the Holy Spirit. But once we come to the point where I can't understand anything more, it's time to let that go. God will reveal it eventually. The things that I can know, I can know. The things that I cannot know, those are for God. He will reveal them to me at some point. It's time for me to move on and not become stuck in this cycle. Clearly, this guy got stuck in a cycle. You can see it. So he says this. Now, this is everything under heaven, the things that can be observed. Now, it's given to the sons of men. That means to mankind, by which they may be exercised, that you can understand or seeking and searching these things to understand what's going on in the world around you. This is what all mankind is doing. And God has put it there. There is a curiosity in the heart of man. Some more curious than others. Some can get just frustrated because they can't figure it out and they just throw their hands up. Others see it as a challenge. And we know these people. As I say this, you're probably thinking of people in your own mind, starting with yourself. Where are you in that? Are you a dog with a bone? You're not going to let it go until you got an answer? Or will you say, look, I'll just go around this maybe one or two times, but if I get to the point where I can't come up with an answer, I'm moving on. You have people all points in between that. But it's still, nonetheless, there is this idea, what does it all mean? And if you can come to the point at the end of it, what does it all mean? God has left things for us to see and things that we cannot see. But the things that He has shown us and the things that we can know should take our eyes off the temporal and put them onto the eternal. So He says in verse 14, I have seen all the works that men have done under the sun. All the works that are done under the sun, and indeed all is vanity and grasping for the wind. And that's by noticing the things of mankind. Beginning with himself, but looking at everything that everyone does. So again, this is observational. This is him looking at why does that person do that? Why does this king or kingdom do what they do? Why does mankind, knowing that what they're doing is destructive, continue to do the same thing? And who knows? He's not being specific. And he's already said all things under the sun. So this is like looking at all of creation and why things are, the futility of it all. When you take it all in, as he says here in verse 14, indeed, all is vanity. It's vain. There's no purpose in looking to this because what are you going to try to find answers for when answers are not there to be had? And you're going to say something very similar to that. But he says it this way. It's like grasping for the wind. So go out on a really breezy day. And if you have one of those and you see it in the trees and all that stuff, try to imagine just if you could reach out your hand, and I'm going to grab some of that wind and take it inside with me. Of course you can't. So it's his way of using, and since we're talking about metaphor and symbols and analogies and all that stuff, this is one of those great places. So literally, you actually went outside and tried to catch the wind? No, he's using it as a kind of a figure of speech so that you can understand the uselessness of trying to do something. You have a better chance of catching wind when you go outside and grabbing it in your hand than to come to some kind of an understanding of these things that he's pursued after. This is, again, the futility, the vanity of it all. So does it mean that we're not supposed to? Of course not. God made us curious. It's just that idea when your curiosity becomes the be-all and the end-all and you can't come to any kind of a satisfactory understanding of why it is, that's when it's got to just be enough. And we've got to be able to say, God, you show me what you can or what I can understand. You show me all that there is. And I understand as much as I can understand, but I can't do more. I have to just move on from these things. And there is, I got to tell you, the older that I get in the Lord, there is a freedom in that. That if there are things that we are to understand, then we need to exhaust every attempt to figure out what God wants us to see and then move on. Because if it can't be seen, we don't want to drive ourselves insane in the attempt. If it's not there, if God has not provided the answer, then let's move on. Well, here's a guy who didn't. Now, here's what he says in verse 15. That which is crooked, or whatever is crooked, it cannot be made straight. And that which is lacking cannot be numbered. Now, this is kind of an interesting thing, the second part of that. That which is, that which is lacking cannot be numbered. That's like, how do you want me to get to a sum total? How do you want me to give you a final number when there isn't anything for me to even count? So that's when he says vanity and futility and, you know, there's nothing new under the sun, it's very poetic kind of language. But when you really get right down to it, it's the point of like if somebody said, I need you to give me a full accounting of everything. Everything that you have, give me a full accounting of it. It would be like saying, I would love to, but I don't even have anything here to count. It's so far beyond our ability. And this is what he's getting to. And you can see the frustration. And it's going to go on for the whole book. Ultimately, it's that whole thing of that cycle. It's just, it is on a loop. So this temporary life, the futility of it all and the vanity of it, as he says, you're going to find he has a number of different words that he uses here, and it's just not there to be found. So he says in this, that which is crooked cannot be made straight. So think of it, anything that can be made into something that has a shape to it, you can't find a way to straighten it out. And the first thing that I thought when I looked at this, and this goes back to, and we'll be talking about it at the end of this study, the people who believe that the flood of Noah in the book of Genesis, starting at chapter 6 onward through 8, that's not literal. That didn't actually happen. It's being used as analogy. It's trying to express something to us of a spiritual nature. Well, that's nonsense, of course. We'll get to that later. But a global flood and the kind of layers of strata that would put down and the calamity of it, it would lay down layers of different, my friend Russ loves to say it, by size, weight, and density, the different types of strata that got laid down. You see, it's all in those kind of, you know, the layers that are all there. And the scientists would tell us that it all just kind of got there over millions of years, just layer upon layer. Every once in a while, you can find, as the Bible tells you, that the mountains got pushed up, the valleys were pushed down low, things got compressed, things got expanded. You can find rock formations where those stratified layers that are this way do this. And some of them are dozens of feet tall. There, you see a person standing next to them, and they're 50, 60 feet tall. So these rock formations. Now, we all know that stratified rock, if you give to me rocks, but I can see the layers in it, there's nothing that I can do that will make it like this, or if it's like this, I cannot straighten it out. What God did in that is that those things were laid down very, very quickly, and while they were still wet and pliable, they got pressed. So they're like this. That's why they're not broken. It's like a roller coaster of layers. So that tells me that this is flood stuff. This is Genesis 6, 7, 8 type things that we're talking about here. So his sole reason for bringing this up, if there's something that is like stone or something that's set and it's crooked, there's no way that you're going to fix it. You cannot make it straight. So again, it's all going back to the same thing. There's a futility to this. If there's something that you want to get a reckoning or try to take an accounting of it, but there's nothing to count, you're never going to get your desired outcome. If something's crooked and you want it to be straight, you can't do it. It's going to stay as it is. There's nothing that you can do to correct it. So again, to some that would sound like, gosh, this is incredible futility. He sounds so frustrated. Absolutely. That's kind of the point. So he's getting to it. And again, remember, we're only in the first chapter here. So he says, now, I communed with my heart saying, look, I have attained greatness and I have gained more wisdom than all who were before me in Jerusalem. My heart has understood great wisdom and knowledge. So this again helps us to realize who it is that we're talking about. And this is his own take on what God said he would give to him. This is him looking back at a lifetime since becoming the king and what God equipped him to do and what he did in his application of it. And he's saying straight out, this is who I am. This is my pedigree, if you will. This is what makes me who I am. So he says, now I commune with my own heart. That means I've taken in my own counsel. I've worked these things out in my own life, my own understanding. And he's going to get to, here are the conclusions that I've come with. So remember he said, I've put myself to this task, where he said, I set my heart to seek and search in verse 13. It's kind of a reiteration of that here in 16. So I commune with my own heart. And the heart in the Hebrew understanding is that which is the core of your being. Everything that makes you, you. It's like I had a conversation with myself. I worked this through my own life, my own mind. It's just, this is something that I took and I applied the whole of my life into understanding. If you could talk to yourself, this is what he has done. So he says, I commune with my heart saying, look, I have attained greatness. I have attained more wisdom than all who were before me in Jerusalem. So greatness is that position that he had come to. Now, you're going to get a little bit more of that into chapter 2 and as he closes out chapter 1 here. So if you were saying, Solomon, who are you to tell me these things? Who are you to make the case that you do? What's your pedigree? Now, Paul does this as well. He does this when he's talking to the Philippians, because something's going on there at Philippi, and he says, you know, if you guys think that you have something to boast about, well, let me give you my pedigree. And he talks about what made him who he is, which at the end of the day, he just says, but everything that was of importance to me and all the things that I had, I count them lost that I might gain Jesus. I'll have one or the other. I can't have both. I can have who I am and all of my pedigree, or I can have Jesus. I'll choose him. That's what I'd rather have. So he's saying, don't be so locked into who you were. Be locked into rather what God wants you to be. At this point, and Solomon does come full circle to that point at the end of the book, but right here he's saying, I had attained a level of greatness like no one's ever seen. And he goes on and he says, which again, that's what God promised him, remember? So he says, I had attained greatness, and I have gained more wisdom than all who were before me in Jerusalem. Now, depending on what translations you're reading, there are others that would say it goes beyond just the idea that he's thinking in mind the kings, because there are others who were there that we know around the time that had been around Jerusalem. Melchizedek is one that comes to mind because he was the king of Salem. He was a priest of God Almighty, or God of heaven. There are people that in history were around the area that we would think of being Jerusalem. So is he thinking only back to David and to Saul, because those are the only other kings, anybody who's been there in Jerusalem? Or is he going back? And what we're really trying to get to, and I think that his point is here, I'm going back and I had it in ways that no one's ever had. So that's more what he's getting at, because remember, that's what God promised to give him. So the idea that he's looking back and saying, that which God promised to me, that I had. I had attained a level of greatness, so everything that God had promised me, I had peace. Even my enemies were at peace with me. Every kingdom was a vassal to mine. I answered to no one. That's his greatness. And then when it came to his understanding and his wisdom, there was nothing that a person on earth could hold over him that he didn't have a superior ability. And yet, notice again, he's just said, but in all of that, there's nothing. It's like you have a better chance of going outside on a windy day trying to catch a handful of wind and bring it into the house. The idea of it's just so ridiculous and absurd. So he says, more so wisdom let me just read verse 16. I keep jumping in the middle of it. I commune with my heart saying, look, I have attained greatness. I have gained more wisdom than all who were before me in Jerusalem. My heart has understood great wisdom and knowledge. And that's like unlike anyone else. So if you look back as we just finished with Proverbs, think about how often you hear these same kind of things where he talks about understanding, the greatness of wisdom, the greatness of knowledge, all of those things. He speaks about that constantly, and he has been in Proverbs instructing those sons, and son plural sometimes, son singular, but the idea that let me give to you what I have learned over a lifetime of wisdom and knowledge and understanding and other things. You know, hear my instruction. It's that idea of passing it all along. So it's a great thing to want to pass along the things that you've learned and all the rest of it. But here he's also passing along a very interesting truth here. Let me explain to you. Solomon would say here to us, I had more knowledge and wisdom than anyone else, and I realized there's a complete futility in trying to figure it out, so let me explain it to you. This seems almost ironic. Okay, if you're telling me after your whole life of knowledge and wisdom, you really have nothing to tell me, but you want to tell me? Yeah, we ought to listen to that whole thing, because there are some of us who will pursue things that probably shouldn't be pursued. Understand what God can and has revealed to you, and leave it at that. That's what he ends up ultimately coming to. So verse 17, he says this, and here's what I also did. I set my heart to know wisdom and to know madness and to know folly. I perceived that this also is grasping for the wind. For in much wisdom is much grief, and in much increase of knowledge, increase is also of sorrow. That summation sounds so cynical, but yet I don't think he's saying this for the sake of being cynical. It's just I've come to an end of myself and there's nothing left there. So let's deal with that. I've come to an end of myself. In an earthly sense, if you're talking to somebody who doesn't believe what the Bible teaches, if you're not a believer and you come to that point where you say, I have come to an end of myself, some people would look at that. That's the ultimate defeat. They've tried so hard and they've come to an end of it and they just can't figure it out. There's an interesting difference to the believer. If we say that we've come to an end of ourselves, that means ultimately I don't have a way to explain anything further. I'm out of answers. So at that point, there's a humility in that to say, I simply don't have the answers, so I'm just going to move on. There's a victory in that, I believe. So can I know everything that there is to know in this life? Of course not. I can know the things that are necessary, and I've got a conversation going on with a guy right now. The point is that some would view the Bible as something that can't really fully be known without some other source of information. I am one who believes that if God has something to communicate, he communicates it in his word. If he says something in one place, we should be able to validate it and understand what's being meant by what he said by looking elsewhere in the scripture. There are other people who say, no, you have to look to sources, sometimes even outside of the Bible, to understand. I will never accept that. I will never believe that. I will never believe that that's the case, because if God has given us the information, but there are still unanswered questions, I'm not going to get a better answer by asking somebody else their opinion. So John tells us this at the end of John chapter 20, and it's basically the same thing, because again, the pursuit can be, I've got to make sense of it all. John tells us at the end, he goes, there are so many other things. I'm paraphrasing. It's first last couple of verses, 30 and 31, I believe. He says, the things that are here, or what Jesus, all the things that Jesus said, there is not a way that they could be communicated to you. But what you do have, what's been recorded for you, you can know that you know him and that you have eternal life. That's enough. You have everything that is necessary. In fact, let me read it in its complete statement, because it really is fantastic, and I didn't have it memorized properly, but I have captured what it said. But let me just read it in his own words. John says this, and again, because there are people that will pursue things trying to get it all figured out. He says this, now truly Jesus, verse 30 of chapter 20 of John's gospel, truly Jesus did many other signs in the presence of his disciples that are not recorded or not written in this book. But these things that are these things are written that you may believe that Jesus is the Christ, the Son of God, and that by believing you may have life in his name. So do we have all the answers? Absolutely not. Did God give us everything that we could have all the answers? No. But what you do have is enough to know that you have eternal life based upon what is written here. That's important for us to understand, because some people will drive themselves absolutely insane trying to figure out what makes it all work and what does it all mean and how come I can't figure it out. They will exhaust themselves. And here we want to be able to say, it's good for us to be studious. It's good for us to pay attention to what's in the word. It's good for us to apply ourselves to learning and to understanding. But we can only get so far with that. And at some point, we concede that we can't know it all. And then we just move on. God has not revealed to us maybe every last little bit of detail, so it's not for us to try to get figured out. Let's move on. Okay, so kind of at that point, we are able to see things. And then we do, let's just be honest, let's say this right up front. We have benefits of things that Solomon could have only dreamt of. When you look at him and say, yeah, but he was the king of Israel. He had wisdom and knowledge like no one else has ever had. He had everything at his disposal, riches beyond measure. There's nothing that he didn't have that anyone could possibly want, including being the wisest, most knowledgeable man that's ever existed. We can look back and counter that with saying, I don't have that. I don't have a king, a kingdom rather. I don't have riches. I don't have anywhere near the social status, if you will, as being a king of the nations. I don't have any of those things. I don't have knowledge and wisdom in the measure that he had. I have none of those things. So what is it that the believer has here and now that would make Solomon, I wouldn't call him an inferior, but what would we have that Solomon could have only hoped to have? We have the completed work of God in our understanding that's written out for us. We have an understanding of Jesus, the Messiah. We have the knowledge of what it takes to be reconciled to God eternally. We have a description of what that eternity looks like. We can have the forgiveness of sins and the knowledge of that right here and right now. We can have all those answers. We can have the indwelling Holy Spirit living and residing in us, that he takes residence in the life of the believer and gives us direction and understanding in things that are just hidden from the rest of the world. Solomon didn't have those things. Those are all things reserved for the believer because of what Jesus has done. He conquered sin, which made it possible that that God could indwell his creation again, mankind. That's why when we read the Bible, it's not just literature. It's not just words on a page. It's life. It's something that resonates with us. We understand it. It's open to our understanding because the Holy Spirit provides for that. So these are things that Solomon couldn't have possibly understood. In all of his things that he had, it leads him to this point. To us, we can say the pursuit of knowledge and wisdom and all the rest of it is a noble thing, but it is not the end all of it. There are things that can be revealed to us that a regular pursuit of wisdom and knowledge won't do when it's the Holy Spirit who reveals things to us and we can understand them. Much, much different world that we live in than they do. So he says this, "So I set my heart to know wisdom and to know madness and to know folly." Now, wisdom, we understand. Wisdom's making a decision based on the knowledge that you have of the right course, especially of the godly wisdom, which is mostly what Proverbs is dedicated to. It's the knowledge of what God has revealed. And so that's the wisdom that's being referred to there. It's godly wisdom. So he says, "So I applied myself to this." And the other one is madness. And the madness is kind of an interesting thing because this word for madness is only used here in Proverbs. I think it's, what, four times, I believe, that it's mentioned here, and only Solomon uses the term. So there's a little bit of a debate. Is it that he got into the point of looking into things with such an earnestness in his own life that it drove him to the point of madness, or it just drove him crazy? Now, in the literal sense, was he completely, you know, mad and crazy like what we see some characters in the Bible where they just lose their minds? That doesn't appear to be the case at all. But it just brought him to the point of, like, I drove myself to the point of craziness. Or is he talking about it's what I observed in other people? They were the ones that I observed their madness. What drove them to their madness? And so some would say it's this one or that one, that he drove himself to the point of almost madness, or that he was saying, or he's maybe using it in just not such a literal term. It's like, man, I drove myself crazy trying to figure this stuff out. We've said that. I've worked through this so long, I've just driven myself crazy. That's kind of what many would think he's mentioning here. Though, if he's looking at all things under the sun, what drives men to madness? What is it that they can be so sold out on in their pursuit that it brings them to the point of losing touch with reality? So this is, again, I think what we're trying to, or what we should be able to take away from this. This is Solomon's way of saying, in my pursuit of all of this, I looked at everything. There was no stone unturned. As much as he had the capacity with what he had on board, knowledge, wisdom, all that stuff, applying everything that he could to life and to his knowledge of things, his understanding, his experience, I tried to make sense of it all. And it was to the point, again, if that's what he means, almost to the point of madness. It was enough to drive me crazy. Or, in his observation, what drives men to madness? It seems as though it's more himself. I looked at it applying wisdom, a good thing, godly wisdom, understanding. I did all those things. I got to the point where even looking through these things to the point I would drive myself to the brink where I just was about to drive myself crazy. And look at what else he says in this, which is interesting. He says, I also set to know about folly. And folly would be the total opposite of wisdom. So remember, I'm always talking about that, you know, there's that fork in the road that you have. I know the right thing to do. I can do this. That's wisdom, taking what I know and making the proper application, doing the right thing. Folly is the other fork in that road. And how often do we find in the book of Proverbs where he talks about the folly of men, the things that they get into, the uselessness of it. And he has a lot to say about those people and of their character. So it's really kind of the anti of wisdom. It's an anti-wisdom. It's folly. It's foolishness. It leads to nothing but ruin, and it breaks everything down. It's the opposite of wisdom. And in between those two things, madness is those things. So he said, look, I made it my purpose. I can commune with my own heart. Like you said, just this was like a conversation in my own heart and mind. Went

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0: Welcome to today's edition of Upward Call, a radio outreach ministry of Calvary Chapel, Madison, Wisconsin. 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
1: All right, we're in Isaiah chapter 34 tonight. Verses 13 through 15 use very poetic language to describe a place of desolation, loneliness. Different animals are spoken who are known for their incompatibility. Porcupines don't snuggle up against each other, okay? A very cozy animal. But the same imagery is used elsewhere in the Bible to describe hell, which in the end, there will only be two types of people. Those who say to God, thy will be done, and those to whom God says, your will be done. Those are the only two people there's going to be. All who are in hell choose to be there. God doesn't cast people in hell, like is commonly supposed. Human beings, being free moral agents, we determine our own destiny. You know, people always want to argue about various rare situations. What about the pygmy in Africa, dude?

What about the person with some developmental disability? Like, God didn't take this into account. God is perfect in his justice, and any rare case is well accounted for here in the Bible. Now, I always welcome people because when they want to argue, great. So I go on Biblical Insights. I love it. You know, people, they don't really come on. But people want to argue that God is unjust. And those who do so normally are those seeking to justify their own rebellion against God and refusal, because they think if they can figure out some person where God was not just, see, then they get off the hook. But see, God created a spiritual environment here on earth in genius, where there's able to coexist human free will and divine sovereignty side by side in perfect harmony. Just because some people can't accept that or can't understand how those two things can occur simultaneously doesn't invalidate the reality. Dude, it's still true. And the more you look into it, the more you realize God figured this out, dude. I guess he's smart enough. Personally, I don't have any problem with it. Now, granted, without free will, without a free choice, there would be no such thing as hell. But there would be no such thing as love either. What are you going to do? Just put two people together and you got to love one another? There would be no such thing as heaven. There'd be no such thing as genuine praise to God. You'd have nothing. God has created human beings in his image, understanding all of the repercussions, everything that he was taking into account. You can imagine what awaits for us. An amazing destiny that Satan wants to rip us off of. And many people are. Hell is called the abiding place of successful rebels. They lock the door on the inside. Then no thank you. It's really sad. So thankful to be saved from that myself. Verse 16, search from the book of the Lord and read. Not one of these shall fail. Not one shall lack her mate. For my mouth has commanded it, and his spirit has gathered them. He has cast the lot for them, and his hand has divided it among them with a measuring line. They shall possess it forever from generation to generation, just like we were singing, they shall dwell in it. Now, depending on where a person stands with the Lord, these verses will produce either the greatest sense of relief and confidence, or a great sense of dread and horror. This is what I love about the Bible. I'm so thankful for it, dude. And I got saved and studied the Bible. God's not afraid to have his word challenged. Like when he says, search the book, God says. He's not afraid to have his word challenged as far as its truth and veracity. He welcomes it continually. Before I got saved, I was introduced to the Bible by God himself. You know, people were witnessing to me, but I was spiritually blind to the Word of God. People would tell me about it, but I had to personally be reconciled to God, and he introduced me to it. At which point, he opened a never-ending storehouse of spiritual riches. I never exhaust this. It's amazing. It just goes to show God saying, this is just a drop in the bucket. Before that, I had come to the faulty belief, like many, that there was no truth to be found, like Pilate. Yeah, right, like you found God, you know. Not that I was aggressively searching for it. I was aggressively avoiding it, only to come to find out God in his mercy was aggressively seeking me, and does so to a person's last dying breath. It says here, search from the book of the Lord. The encouragement is to study his words. See if any one of his promises or warnings have ever failed. The Bible holds up to the greatest scrutiny. The assurance here is that not one prophetic word or promise, of which there's thousands, a third of the Bible is prophetic. Not one of God's predictions shall lack her mate. Verse 16, meaning its fulfillment. Not one predictive prophecy shall fail to come to pass. God says, look at it, study it. As one scholar wrote, no other writing apart from the Bible has the amount of prophecies relating to individual nations, to Israel, to specific individuals, specific cities, the coming Messiah, all the people of the earth. No other book has such prophetic writings and so many that have all come to pass.
And this author writes, in all the ancient world, there were many different devices used for determining the future. There are today, you know, people use Ouija boards and magic eight balls, things like that. It's called divination. But in all of Greek and Latin literature, even though they use the words prophet and prophecy, like the Bible, there cannot be found any specific prophecy of any historic event on any level that predicted an outcome in the distant future that ever came to pass as predicted. Not one prophet or prophecy can be found. No other book claiming divine inspiration, the Quran, the Book of Mormon, the Bhagavad Gita, you know, Scientology's, Dianetics, whatever, you can get them all out. None of them contain predictive prophecy like this. This is just one, you know, a couple chapters in one night. The Bible not only contains predictive prophecy, but it challenges the reader like this. Prove it wrong. You know, see if it doesn't come true. Search from the book. Not one of these will fail. Not one will lack her mate. Verse 16. Because my mouth has commanded it, God said. His spirit has gathered them. Cast lot for them. His hand has divided it among them with a measuring line. They shall possess it forever. Generation to generation, they shall dwell in it. God has sovereignly determined events to take place as they have, as they are taking place, and as they will come to pass. The wise reader will align their life. This is what it's saying. You know, if you're wise, dude, you're going to align your life with the truth because his judgment is set and it's final. And it's like he tells people over and over and over, if I would have listened to Satan my whole life, end up in hell, I wouldn't be able to go, no fair, dude, nobody ever told me. You know, God told me over and over and over. He's so faithful to do so. Chapter 35 continues the prophecy, so disregard that big 3-5 there, because it goes from tribulation period, second coming, now into the coming kingdom age. The wilderness and the wasteland shall be glad for them, and the desert shall rejoice and blossom as the rose. It shall blossom abundantly and rejoice, even with joy and singing. The glory of Lebanon shall be given to it. The excellence of Carmel and Sharon, they shall see the glory of the Lord, the excellency of our God. So the world in its current state is not how God has intended it to be, thankfully. And praise the Lord. He didn't just burst in and start telling people to repent or you're going to end up in the lake of fire. God created perfection, as is his nature. It's human beings created perfect who chose to depart from that unto our own self-destruction, from which God has graciously provided salvation should people want that. This is so amazing. God is shown to be powerful enough to be able to redeem human fallenness, not just back to original perfection, but unto even greater glory, greater eternal state. That's been his objective all the way along. He's using this present time of fallenness and all that's going on simply as a stepping stone to greater eternal glory. It required this present creation that we're dwelling in. And all that's gone on, the whole redemption process, that's what the Bible is, from beginning to end, a book of redemption. God redeems it, not just back to it was, dude, that was incredible. He redeems it to greater eternal glory that's going to go on and continue to be growing. But see, it requires a complete free will submission on the part of lost human beings. And for those who choose that, he promises over and over in his word, just as he promises over and over the alternative. There's an alternative too. God promises a future restoration of creation at some point back to its original condition. As we just study in Revelation before we go on into an eternal state. But those who want nothing to do with God and with his kingdom will receive what they desire, which is an eternal wasteland apart from God. He won't force anyone to be a citizen of his coming kingdom. God has given me all the information I need to become a citizen of his kingdom. If that's my desire, he's given me the information here in his word on how I am to live presently
in this current evil age as a citizen of his kingdom. And he's given me the power through sending his Holy Spirit to live in me, to live as a citizen of his kingdom. But most importantly, he's given me a mandate to live as a citizen. He doesn't say, well, you know, if you want to go for it's called the Great Commission. The Bible says all creation presently groans for that coming restoration. That's what you're seeing here in these opening verses of chapter 35. We're told in Romans 8, the creation was subjected to futility, not willingly, but because of him who subjected it in hope, because the creation itself, Romans 8 says, creation itself will be delivered from the bondage of corruption into the glorious liberty of the children of God. For we know, Paul says, referring to this passage, he said, we know, because according to Isaiah chapter 35, we know the whole creation groans and labors with birth pains. He's saying here, the wilderness and wasteland will be glad when this happens. The desert is going to rejoice and blossom, to blossom abundantly and rejoice. Deserts and other waste places presently on earth will one day share in the beauty that still exists. You can still see glimpses of it. But the whole world will become that way, and all the earth will see the glory of the Lord, verse 2, the excellency of our God. All the perfection he desires will return, and in light of that, verse 3, strengthen weak hands, make firm the feeble knees. Say to those who are fearful-hearted, be strong, don't fear. Behold, your God will come with vengeance, with the recompense of God. He will come and save you. And notice here, these are words to us, okay? These are the people who are reading this. This is not just an encouragement. It's not just a promise. This is a command for the strong to strengthen the weak. I don't stand or fall in my faith unto myself. You read Paul's church epistles. A church is a body. It's meant to be a body, meant to strengthen one another. If I am strong, it is so I can strengthen others. And if I'm weak, I need to get strong, not just stay weak. I need to seek out stronger, more mature Christians and hang around them. You know, when my wife and I, we first got saved, we were serious. You know, we're done playing games, dude, with the world. We almost kill ourselves. We come to the cross with this train wreck and all his destroyed lives, and we're sick of this. We're done playing games in this life. And so we sought out those who were also done playing games. We sought out those who were serious longer than we were and glommed onto them, you know, just learn from them, you know. And they would strengthen our weak hands and feeble knees, as it says here. It speaks of believers' inability to stand up and help themselves in their times of spiritual attack and trial. You get saved, dude. You're like, what happened? I got an incredible enemy. But sometimes I'm the helper, and sometimes I'm the helpee. Just depends. I need to be around believers who know that. So I'm saying, like, right now I'm getting pummeled. You know, somebody left the church and all they do is slander. They don't come and talk to you, but they want to destroy the pastor's integrity. They're just actively seeking to divide the church. And I just go, oh, God, I'm not going to fight his battles. God, you know what's going on. But, you know, that's how Satan works. And sometimes you just think, God, pray for me. I'm thankful for the brothers and sisters the Lord led us to, my wife and I, when we got saved. They didn't try to be our savior. They say, here, I'll take you under my wing and do, you know, they didn't just hand us the latest Christian bestseller. Read this, you know, it's really good about prayer. We were always pointed to this, to the Word of God. Read your Bible. I'm so thankful, you know, God, especially my pastor, he's like a drill sergeant. I'm so grateful. And I told him, he's like, dude, you better read that Bible. You better know what you're doing. You're going to get steamrolled over. We're always pointed to God and his word and his faithful promises, because they will never let me down. And even though I wanted what seemed like an easier route, you know, I wanted to be coddled, and sometimes I wanted to be encouraged to compromise, but thankfully I wasn't. As it says here, be strong, do not fear, there in verse 4. It says, behold, your God will come with vengeance. With the recompense of God, he will come and save you.
So after trusting in the Lord for so long, and you do that, and this is what's so important about enduring trials and learning how faithful God is, you come to know that his word is true and that there's no need to fear. Now, nothing to fear, dude. God is, he's got me a lot worse than this. I look forward to his return, his coming kingdom, more than ever. In verse 5, because then the eyes of the blind shall be opened, the ears of the deaf shall be unstopped, the lame shall leap like a deer, the tongue of the dumb sing. For waters shall burst forth in the wilderness, streams in the desert. The parched ground shall become a pool, and the thirsty land springs of water. In the habitation of jackals where each lay, there shall be grass with reeds and bulrushes. So along with the nature being destroyed, all physical human infirmities will be done away with. Thankfully, you know, Omar dealing with, you know, just the attacks that come physically. Now, Jesus pointed to scriptures like this as proof of who he was. John the Baptist was locked up for correcting Herod. You know, dude, you can't live with your sister or sister-in-law, whatever it is. He didn't like that and took his head. But he's locked up and he's doubting Matthew 11. He sends disciples to Jesus, you know, go and ask, are you the promised one, dude? What's going on? Why am I sitting in this prison? Aren't you supposed to come and deliver everything? And Jesus pointed them to this verse. You tell John what you see and hear. The blind see, the lame walk, lepers are cleansed, the deaf hear. Jesus didn't, he could have walked over there and pointed his finger and the lock would have flung off and come on, John, you know. He could have done that. He pointed them to the word of God. You're sitting in a prison waiting to get your head cut off. Dude, get your eyes on God and on his word. He's referencing this passage. And that's where he pointed John for his encouragement. That's what's so ironic. When the Messiah came, he didn't start a terrorist organization to subvert the Roman government, even though that's what the Jewish religious leaders preferred. Instead, he loved people, even his enemies. He loved the people the religious leaders hated. He healed multitudes of people, did incredible miracles. Nobody ever doubted. You look at history, secular history, nobody ever doubted Jesus of Nazareth's ability to perform incredible miracles because he did them in front of multitudes of people. He didn't just go in some back room and, oh, I did something back there. No one ever doubted that for centuries because there are so many eyewitnesses. They never doubted his incredible miracles. No one ever doubted that, his ability or his proof. It was never challenged. They just tried to attribute it to Satan. But he was fulfilling scriptures like this when he was doing it. And he was hated for it, he was rejected, and he was put to death for it. And so the ultimate fulfillment of this will not take place until he comes back the second time. And then, verse 8, a highway shall be there, and a road, and it shall be called the highway of holiness. The unclean shall not pass over it, but it shall be for others. Whoever walks the road, although a fool, shall not go astray. No lion shall be there, nor shall any ravenous beast go up on it. It shall not be found there, but the redeemed shall walk there. And the ransomed of the Lord shall return and come to Zion with singing, everlasting joy in their heads. They shall obtain joy, gladness, and sorrow, sighing shall flee away. So this highway, it says in verse 8, is a spiritual equivalent of our freeways. At least what freeways are supposed to be, apart from congestion and road rage and filth and everything else. But you get on the freeway to make time, dude, so you can, you know, get uninterrupted travel to get where you want to go quickly. That's what this is describing as it refers to God's people and our desire to get to where God is and worship him, be in his presence. There'll be open, rapid way of access to God called the highway of holiness. Can't help it but opposed to the highway to hell, okay? ACDC. Opposed to that, highway of holiness. You got to think, did they think of that when they were writing this stupid song? No. This highway is called this for the single reason that the unclean, the ungodly shall not pass over it, but it shall be for others, the ransomed, as they're called in verse 10, or redeemed in verse 9. That's who this highway's for. This is an encouraging verse when it says, whoever walks the road, though a fool, shall not go astray.
It's a great promise for those of us who think, am I the only one who just falls all the time? Am I ever going to get this? I'm such an idiot. I just keep falling and stumbling. Don't worry, I'm told. Even fools, dude, they're not going to stray. Even fools will not go astray on this road. I'm like, oh, thank you, Lord. No, there's hope. No lion will be there, ravenous beast. The way to the Lord here on earth will be free of any current threats and danger. Violence and fear are just, you know, dude, those are everyday realities. Presently, war always going on somewhere in the world. You just, you live with it, dude. And in the kingdom age, it will be just the opposite. No violence, no fear, no danger. And the ransomed of the Lord shall return, verse 10, and come to Zion with singing, everlasting joy on their heads. Speaking in the context of this prophecy of the rescued remnant of Jews who will return with their Savior to Jerusalem. Where Zechariah 14, verse 4 says, his feet will stand on the Mount of Olives that faces Jerusalem on the east. So when he comes, who is this who comes up from Bozrah with his, you know, robes dipped in blood? It is I, just Jesus speaking. And he comes up, stands on the Mount of Olives that faces Jerusalem on the east. And Mount of Olives shall split in two from east to west, making a huge valley. Half the mountain will move north, half the mountain will move south. Zechariah 14:4. Very dramatic scene. A very joyous scene, the way it's pictured here. But everyone's going to be singing, and you can imagine, no one's going to be going, oh, bummer, dude, I thought this was going to be a drag, you know. It's like, no, this is going to be great joy, you know, exchange sorrow and sighing for joy and gladness. Overwhelming emotions will fill those who have been redeemed by the Lord when he comes to reign upon the earth. Can't wait, come quickly, Lord Jesus. So what a great way to close out this lengthy portion of the book, really from the beginning of the book to chapter 34, is all dealing with judgment in one way or the other. But don't worry, you know, even fools are going to stay on the track then, you know. Next time, we'll begin what is a brief historical section, chapter 36. Father, thank you, God, for your word and how encouraging it is. Thank you for, Lord, just putting prophecy in your book and get so just so used to it, God, and it kind of become just kind of cavalier about it. But help me never to do so, and help me to remember, God, that you put it in there to validate and verify the truth of your word so that, Lord, I don't need to have some human being, Lord, reassure me. I can read your word and be reassured because you prove it over and over and over that if these prophecies are coming to pass, as so many of them have, all your promises, God, will not fall. Not one will fail to have a mate, as you say there, will have a fulfillment. And so we thank you, God. We praise you. We ask your blessing upon this time of prayer right now, God, that you would dwell amongst us, hear our prayers, and be glorified in our midst. In Jesus' name, amen.

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If you would like a copy of today's teaching, which is part of a Bible study that was given during one of our weekly services, please contact the church at 608-273-2911 or visit us on the web at calvarychapelmadison.com. 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Calvary Chapel Madison is located at 4702 East Broadway, Madison, Wisconsin, 53716. Until next time, press toward the goal for the prize of the upward call of God in Christ Jesus.

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1: It's 72 degrees.
2: Every, all, and everything. This is Ken Ham on a mission to call the church back to the authority of God's word. Genesis says Noah's flood covered all the high hills and destroyed every land-dwelling creature not on the ark. So why do some people believe it was just a local flood? It's because they've already compromised on the age of the earth. You see, when you reinterpret Genesis to add in millions of years, you've got a big problem with the flood. The supposed long ages come from the rock layers, but if there was a global flood, those rock layers can't be old. So not only do you have to reinterpret the days of Genesis, now you've got to change the flood too. Instead of changing God's word, you know what we need to do? 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
6: Now we come to this Olivet discourse, so-called. Let me read it. And as some spake of the temple, how it was adorned with goodly stones and gifts, he said. Now you see, when he mentioned that poor widow gave more than all the rich, they said, "Why, look at the temple, the riches that's in it, the stones, and how valuable it is." Well, that woman didn't give much. Yes, she did. That's the whole point. And it's the little giver that is probably given more, because you're not measured by the tenth, you're not measured by the percentage. You're measured about the sacrifice that you're making.
5: Join a faithful company of people on the Bible Bus as we go through the Bible. 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

0: today as we come to the table.
1: Keep that fire burning. Get it burning and keep it burning. Don't let it go out. And if you follow these principles, it will keep you burning and keep you on track. The ancient Greeks had a race in their Olympics that was very unique. I love this race because the winner was not the one who finished first, which is why I love it, because that probably would have been me. But either way, the winner was not the one who finished first. The winner was the one who finished with his torch still lit. And that really describes the Christian race. We need to finish this race with our torch still lit. So many people are falling away. And this is where, again, my heart as a pastor is for all of us. The Bible says in the last days, note this, there's going to be a falling away.

0: There are going to be people who walk away from the Lord. They will choose the world over God. The world is so distracting and manipulative, and it's only going to get worse as time goes on and we get closer to Jesus' second coming. But as Christians, we know that, and we can prepare our hearts and minds to focus on God. Well, thanks for staying with us today as we come to the table, the daily Bible study program of Pastor Mark Kirk of Calvary Knoxville. 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
1: If you have your Bibles, let's open them up to 1 Thessalonians chapter 5. As today we finish 1 Thessalonians, and as we get to this today, we're going to see Paul's final instructions and blessing as he says his final goodbyes. Now, again, we kind of ended, not really awkward place, but we got through verse 14 last week. They're really kind of the beginning of this last section. So I want to start reading here in verse 14 and finish to the end, and then we'll pray and begin to look at this more closely. But notice what it says in verse 14 of chapter 5. It says, "Now we exhort you, brethren, warn those who are unruly, comfort the faint-hearted, uphold the weak, be patient with all. See that no one renders evil for evil to anyone, but always pursue what is good for both, for you, yourselves, rather, both for yourselves and for all. Rejoice always. Pray without ceasing. In everything, give thanks, for this is the will of God in Christ Jesus for you. Do not quench the spirit. Do not despise prophecies. Test all things. Hold fast what is good. Abstain from every form of evil. And now may the God of peace himself sanctify you completely, and may your whole spirit, soul, and body be preserved blameless at the coming of our Lord Jesus Christ. He who calls you is faithful, who also will do it. Brethren, pray for us. Greet all the brethren with a holy kiss. I charge you by the Lord that this epistle be read to all the holy brethren. The grace of our Lord Jesus Christ be with you. Amen." Let's pray. Lord, thank you for just a beautiful portion of scripture here as Paul finishes up in 1 Thessalonians. God, giving these final instructions there to the body in this letter, in his heart for this young church. And Lord, pouring everything he can into them to prepare them for what they're going to need until you can strengthen them and grow them and bring them their own pastor and all that goes with that. And I can hear Paul's heart in writing this, Lord, his concern for them and his love for them. And yet, God, when we read this and we hear it, we hear your love and your concern for us. It's not just Paul for the Thessalonians. It's you for us and what you have for us today. So, Lord, open up our eyes, open up our hearts, speak to us now the word of life. And we thank you, Lord, and ask it in Jesus' name. Amen. Now, we started looking at Paul's final instructions and farewell, as we said. This week, we're going to see Paul finish with these, what I'm going to call like pearls of wisdom. It's almost like Paul is putting together a pearl necklace of just all these nuggets, one pearl upon another here. And we're going to cover each one as we go through here so you can pass this letter on to them. And again, remember, Paul was trying to pour as much as he could into them because they still, at this point, all indications are, didn't have an official pastor. They were about 6 months old. They had leaders at the church, but they didn't have official pastors, if you will, because again, of it being such a new fellowship. And so they needed all the encouragement they could get. Paul was kind of the pastor from a distance, if you will. This might be kind of the first campus, you know, screen type pastor idea, if you will. Paul couldn't certainly be on a screen, but Paul could be there and have them read it to each of them, which we're going to see. And as you saw, he said he wanted them to do and to pass the letter on. But again, Paul's going to show his concern and heart was for them at that moment. We're going to see Paul's heart is the way he writes it for their future. And Paul wants them to finish well. You know, one of the things that Paul wrote was that he had finished the race. He had run the race and finished well. And that's something that Paul not only wanted the churches to do well while they were thriving in their youth, if you will, but as people got older, that we do well. And the same thing is true for us. We need to do well as we grow in the Lord. I'm pretty much, my personality is kind of a full throttle, all out personality, whatever I do. And that's good and bad. It was bad when I was in the world. It's a lot better than I'm in the Lord now. But I would go full throttle, which is good. I think it's good to be energetic for the Lord. It's good to be about the Lord's business. We don't have much time down here. We need to use it wisely. But we also need to pace ourselves. If everything is a sprint, you know, you're going to get worn out. You've got to learn to pace yourself in the Christian walk. And so Paul wanted them to pace themselves, and Paul wanted them to finish doing well. And so he's establishing all these foundational truths in their life. You know, keep that fire burning. Get it burning and keep it burning. Don't let it go out. And if you follow these principles, it will keep you burning and keep you on track. The ancient Greeks had a race in their Olympics that was very unique. I love this race because the winner was not the one who finished first, which is why I love it, because that probably would have been me. But either way, the winner was not the one who finished first. The winner was the one who finished with his torch still lit. And that really describes the Christian race. We need to finish this race with our torch still lit. So many people are falling away. And this is where, again, my heart as a pastor is for all of us. The Bible says in the last days, note this, there's going to be a falling away. It's going to happen. It might be underway right now. You know, we wonder what's going on, Lord, with all the churches that are closing, and we grieve for those that are closing, and all these things that are happening. And you wonder how much of it is the enemy and how much of it is God working within his church to purify, to get the church where it needs to be. And so, again, the Bible says there'll be a falling away. Certainly the Lord doesn't want a falling away, but God can use things like this to purify his church. And a smaller purified church is much more powerful than a giant one that's not doing anything that's really of any significance around the world. Bobbin said, I would much have a smaller church that's a mile deep than one that's gigantic and 2 inches deep. Because there's no real effect of that. It looks good on paper. The parking lot's full. The crowds are there. Oh, you must be an important church. Are they really? Are we really? By the numbers. There's people that would look at our size of the church. And you look at some of the larger churches. We look at the really big churches and we think, well, we're small. But then you look at some of the churches that have 30, 40, 50 people. They think we're huge. It's not about how many people come there. The question is, what are you doing for God? How is the church being effective? Is it being effective? And so Paul, again, is going to string this beautiful pearl necklace together so that the church there in Thessalonica can be more effective. Let's jump into it. Again, we saw Paul again exhorting them to warn those who are unruly, comfort the faint-hearted, uphold the weak, be patient with everyone, teaching these characteristics and attributes that we need to have as leaders in the body and really just as the body in general to love each other. And then he says in verse 15, here's the first pearl, see that no one renders evil for evil to anyone, but always pursue what is good for both yourselves and for all. This is the reason this is a pearl. This is something that is not natural. It is not natural to hope the good for others that do us wrong. And it's certainly not natural to try to do good to those who are doing evil. Now, let me give this balance. It doesn't mean that if someone's doing evil, if someone's doing wrong, that there shouldn't be a consequence. What Paul is saying is, yes, there may be a consequence, but seek their best. Pray for them. Be a witness to them. Reach out to them. I mentioned this. You know, it's hard to stay bitter at someone that you pray for. And so the idea is that, you know, we see these. I watch what's going on, and I see the riots and the burning and the attacks and all of the. I see our nation right now and the turmoil that it's in. And you get emotional. You think, what's going on? Why is all this happening? And you think about the legitimate reasons and the non-legitimate reasons and all this happening. But do we think, you know what? We need to pray for them. We need to pray. Are we lifting them up? Are we praying for our leaders? Are we praying for those that are in the churches and praying for those that are in the streets, saying, God, do a work. Our nation needs the Lord. And I encourage you guys, you know, this is something that popped in my brain, and I think it's going to be, something really, you know, encouraging, and that is missionary lunching. You know, missionary fellowshipping. What do I mean by that? God put this in my heart, and I came back, and I found that Zach and Haley had invited somebody that was new to the church, and they went on kayaks together, and they're having a good time, this kind of thing. That's kind of fellowship together. But you think about it. You want to be involved in missions, but you can't go on a mission trip right now. You've got a lot of people around you here that you don't know. Some of them are believers, maybe most of them, maybe all. Some of them may not be believers. If you invested in one Sunday a month, and invited them to lunch, you could reach out and pour into their life. If they don't know the Lord, you can share the Lord and show them the love of Christ. If they do know the Lord, you can build relationships. And it's actually missionary outreach. It's not just, oh, you know, putting money and taking somebody to lunch. It's a way you can invest in other people's lives, get to know people, and build the body of Christ stronger. I think more than ever, we need each other. Guys, I don't have to tell you, the church is under great attack right now. You know, when I went out to New Mexico, I don't know. I think it is the Spirit. I don't want to sound over-spiritual, but I could feel the difference in here and there. It's a lot more oppressive out there. There's a whole different feel, and I lived there for years. It didn't used to be that way. I could feel what's going on. Listen, what's happening in our world today, I realize that people are going to grab it for all kinds of reasons, but this is a spiritual event going on. This is a worldwide spiritual event by the enemy, And that God is allowing for whatever his reasons and purposes, and that is, I believe, getting us ready for, again, the last days and this world leader to rise up out of Europe where everybody's going to be willing to unify, to work together, to be one, which are all good messages if the right thing is happening. But if the wrong thing is happening, it's not a good message. And I can feel this sense of that spirit, but what's happening is at the same time there's this kind of worldwide thing going on, there's a real oppression happening to the church. Now, we've not had it happen here as much yet. It's coming our way. And I hope God holds it off. You know, there are blessings to living in what we call the Bible Belt, because there's a lot more Christians and there's a lot more Bible. And so I think sometimes we're a little bit too harsh with the flock, so there might be a little bit more belt than Bible, but the bottom line is, this is the Bible Belt area, and we need to love each other, we need to strengthen that love and grow in that love. But out west, I mean, they're not only fighting churches that want to meet out there, I mean, they're threatening them in big ways. There's one county out there in California, they haven't done it, but they're threatening a year in jail for anybody that goes to church in their county. A year in jail! Is this China? Is this Russia? This is a spiritual thing that's happening. How are we going to beat this back? It's not going to be by political activity, although I'm not saying you can't be involved and make your voice known. I think there's a responsibility as believers to do what we believe is right. But it's not going to be by politics. It's not going to be by an election. It's not going to be by anything else, whatever. It's going to be, even by March, it's going to be by on our knees in prayer, asking God to forgive us first, and then the power of the Holy Spirit restoring his church, and then us being a light to our nation. That's the only hope for our nation. And so we need to be praying for that and asking God to do that, to work in that. I mean, it's amazing what's happening as we watch it happen, but I think it's easy kind of to sit back and be asleep. And again, I'm not talking about get out and be an activist. I'm saying don't be asleep in prayer. And Paul's going to get to that in just a moment. Pray, you know, we're going to Washington. A group is going up to Washington to pray with Franklin Graham and to pray for our nation. They're not going up there to promote politics. They're going up there to pray for God to send revival to our nation and repentance to our nation. We're going to be praying in here that Saturday as well. And I'll be announcing as we get closer. I'm going to have the doors open. We're going to come in here and we're going to pray at the very same time. For those of you who can't go there, the reason I don't want to go up there is because I've been gone a lot from the pulpit lately. And I said, well, I can't just take off again, so I'm going to be here. But I'm going to make sure we're praying here. So we'll come here together, we'll be praying and lifting up. So while we're praying here, they'll be praying there. And I bet there'll be other churches doing it. We need a revival. And it's not just a good Sunday morning, you know, conversation. It's something that needs to happen. And so again, so Paul's reminding them in this, you know, again, to have the right heart really is what it comes back to when he says, see that no one renders evil for evil to anyone, but pursue what's good for both. It's not just the church. We need to be praying for those that are also struggling right now around our nation. Again, the good and the bad. God blesses the righteous and the wicked. You look at somebody that's not living for the Lord and they're living like the devil, so to speak. A lot of times, I mean, that's just a goat that hadn't become a sheep yet. Pray for them. How many of you used to be there? We all did. We all used to be goats, if you want to put it that way. You know, it's interesting, staying there at their place out there where we're taught the students this week, they've got a couple of goats. And you never know what to do with a goat. I can't trust goats completely. I mean, if you guys have goats, I mean, if you turn your back on a goat, you may go flying over the fence. You know what they're going to do. I didn't get in the fence, but I sat there. And one of them, when I walked outside, he just looked at me and started screaming. Ah, you know how they yell? And just kept it going. I'm like, well, what did I do to you? And I'm thinking, what did I do to you? And yet you go and see little sheep, and they're just like quiet and sweet and gentle. Because it's one prayer. It's one prayer from, to, I mean, I know we laugh at that, or my girls do anyway. But that's all it is. That's all it is. Paul went from being a murderer to a world evangelist like that when the Lord touched his heart. We've got to be praying, God, we need hearts touched desperately. And we need to be praying for those you might not think you would pray for. Pray for those in leadership. Maybe some you really disagree with. Pray for them. And I know I've said this before. I don't mean to be redundant. You know, don't pray for them to be just struck down either. Pray for God to lift them up. God, open their eyes. We may get upset about things down here, but this is temporary. When we leave these bodies, every one of us in this room, we're eternal now, by the way. If you don't know the Lord, you're still eternal. It just depends on where you spend eternity. And when we step out of these bodies, there's no more choices that can be made. There's no more opportunities to repent. There's no more opportunity to receive the Lord. There's no more opportunity to serve him. That's it. Whatever you've done is in the can, as they say, in the showbiz industry. It's done. And now you just, whatever the results are, there are the results. So now's the time to serve. Now's the time to pray. And when we look at those people, although they may upset us because of things that are happening, remember this. This is a temporary anger of how could they do that? I'm with you, but think about what they're facing when they die. Lord, have mercy on them. And when you begin to pray, God will change your heart and give you a heart of love for all people, regardless of where they're coming from and regardless of what they're doing. Not that you agree with them, not that what they're doing is okay, but you have a heart of love for them. He says you need to be praying for both. Notice he goes on, verse 16. He says, rejoice always. Now, this is one that, again, on the surface, it sounds almost impossible. How do you rejoice always? Only by the power of the Holy Spirit and by understanding what your ultimate result and the end of your life is. Things may be horrible right now. You're saying, Pastor, how in the world can I rejoice? Things are horrible right now. All these things. Go down the list of all the things that could be wrong in your life. But you're going to win in the end. God's going to restore you. God's going to bring you into the kingdom. All these things are temporary. You can rejoice at what lies ahead in the future. As Jesus says, the Bible says that he rejoiced for what was ahead. It wasn't the cross, but he rejoiced for what was ahead after the cross. And had this joy set before him. We set our joy before us, and that means regardless of our circumstances, we can rejoice always. And so we need to pray for that. Again, that's a work of the Spirit. It has to be filled with the Spirit and God to give you that spiritual insight so that you can do it, because that's the way it comes. Again, something that I've only done through the power of the Holy Spirit. And notice he comes now to this next pearl, and you just imagine them sliding on this spiritual necklace. He says, pray without ceasing. Now, this one is mind-blowing, especially for a young believer. I remember when I first gave my life to the Lord, you want to obey everything the Bible says. You're thinking, how in the world can I pray without ceasing? I mean, you got to sleep. And do you walk around the whole time kind of mumbling? Which, you know, I do talk to myself a lot. And maybe some of you guys do that. I remember when I was a kid reading about, you know, those people say, if you talk to yourself, there's something psychologically wrong. Well, I don't think that's true. But if it is, then I'm a goner. Because I do that. I process things that way. And so it's kind of the idea, though, is this. Here's the idea about praying without ceasing. Not that you're constantly praying, but as you live life as a lifestyle, everything goes up to heaven. Just praying on a regular basis. Lord, oh, you know, somebody, when you guys talk to me, somebody will say, you know, I've got this going on, that going on. A lot of times I'll start praying in my mind. And I'm not even thinking about it. It becomes natural over time. I'm listening to what you're saying, but I'm saying, Lord, bless them. God, help them to find this job. Help them to get their car fixed, whatever. And there's the opportunity that I'll pray out loud and in person. But there's just kind of this idea of you live your life and you live your life in prayer. We were at White Sands out there. Those of you that have been to New Mexico and been to White Sands, it's a NASA area and also a military area that's out there. It's about 260 square miles or so of just these sand dunes out in the middle of the desert. It's amazing. And so the students got all together on one day. They said, we're going to go out there and show, you know, Pastor Mark the sand dunes. Of course, it was a full moon that night. And so they'll have to go out on the full moons, because when the moon comes up and we watched it come up, it lights up the whole desert. It's beautiful. Just gorgeous, you know. So we're out there early before the moon comes up, and we've got all the, you know, they brought chicken and coleslaw and mashed potatoes and biscuits and all the thing, you know, from church's chicken, had everything blown out on the table. And all of a sudden, one of the leaders came out and said, guess what? I forgot something very important. And they're like, what was that? They said, plates. So, okay. And silverware. Okay. So when their plates were silverware. Now the silverware thing, we never worked out, but you can use chicken to dip stuff in if you get a plate, right? Chicken's fine. Hold the chicken, dip it in there. You'll be okay. That'll work to some degree. You can't do it so much with coleslaw, but probably mashed potatoes if you're so inclined. But the first thing that popped in my mind was pray for plates. Now, but here's where your flesh comes in. Pray for plates. You're at the sand dunes. I mean, yeah, there's some other cars around you there too, but where are you going to get plates in the middle of nowhere, sand dunes? And your flesh starts fighting you automatically to take that step of faith. So I did it anyway. I said, Lord, but I did it in my mind. I said, Lord, you can bring plates. You fed the children of Israel in the wilderness chicken and mashed potatoes for 40 years. Not really. But anyway, you fed them manna and you gave them everything they needed. You can give us plates. And it probably wasn't 30 seconds to a minute. All of a sudden, one of the students are kind of walking around. One of them comes walking back around. We didn't have any in the vans or the cars. We know that. And I should have asked him where he got them, because that's what I'd like to find out. Maybe I'll follow up. He goes walking around the corner of the van. Hey, I found a pack of plates. I'm like, you what? Found a pack of plates wrapped in plastic. So we broke them out and everybody started eating. I'm thinking, I should have prayed out loud. But I lacked faith. I was afraid I'd look foolish maybe, or maybe it'd be a bad thing. It wasn't so much me looking foolish. I thought, if I pray that out loud and God didn't bring us plates, maybe I'm being presumptuous to ask for that. And then all the new students are going to go, oh yeah, you know, I guess God doesn't always answer prayer. I didn't want to set the bad example. You follow me. So I did it quietly. And it's almost like God said, should have prayed out loud. It's like, man, You know? And it wasn't so they would recognize, oh, he prayed and his prayers, our prayers aren't any different than yours. It's our God. But I just believed him. I said, he didn't give us plates. What's a plate to the Lord? Nothing. And he did it. That's what it means, pray without ceasing. Every situation. Don't think that anything's too small to pray for. Don't think that anything is too great to pray for. You know, I did, after that worked, I tried praying for seats coming back on the airplane. One of the prayers worked, one of them didn't. I said, Lord, give me an aisle seat, because they'd locked everybody in. They wouldn't let me change seats. Lord, give me an aisle seat. And I started thinking, wait, what other Christians are probably praying? Let me have the aisle seat. And so I didn't get one on that first flight. I thought, well, they outprayed me. But I wouldn't want to take their seat anyway if they needed it more importantly. But God gave me an aisle seat on the second flight, which is the longest flight. And you think, does God do stuff like that? Absolutely. Pray without ceasing. Let your heart be known. Praying for others, praying for your needs, praying for yourself. Pray without ceasing. But you pray. You pray. And so then it goes on after praying without ceasing. Notice what he says. In everything, give thanks. If you're an underliner or a circler, I want you to underline or circle the word in. Why? Because I think a lot of Christians misunderstand the Bible and think that we're supposed to pray for or be thankful for everything in our life. The Bible doesn't say to be thankful for everything. You're not thankful you had a car wreck. You're not thankful you slammed your finger with a hammer. You're not thankful for these things. He says, be thankful it didn't break. Be thankful you're alive. Be thankful no one else was hurt. In all things, be thankful. Learn to see where you're blessed. Learn to see the blessings of the Lord and what it could have been. So don't think that you're supposed to go around thanking God for all the horrible things in your life. The Bible didn't tell you to do that. The Bible says, in everything, give thanks, for this is the will of God. And so I love that too. Paul puts this kind of like, you know, caveat at the end. This is the will of God. Everybody wonders, what's the will of God? And I know God's will is much more encompassing than this and includes a lot more than this. But if you want to know one of the things that's the will of God, for sure, it's giving thanks in everything.
0: Thanks for joining us today on Come to the Table with Pastor Mark Kirk. Pastor Mark is teaching verse by verse through the New Testament book of 1 Thessalonians. In this letter, the Apostle Paul teaches the early Christians to live holy and blameless lives by being sexually pure. Back in those days of Roman influence, much like it is in our culture today, people freely indulged their sexual desires and lustful passions. In such a culture, one of the most powerful ways Christians can display the holiness of God is to abide by God's design for sex, which is between a man and a woman, within the confines of marriage. We encourage you to reflect God's holiness in this way. If you have any questions or prayer requests,

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1: This is Minister Show Minute from Mike. Today's word is Adon, sometimes pronounced Adonai. It's defined by Strong's Concordance as one who is a superintendent of household affairs, a king, a master, but is also used of prophets, princes, captains, and even husbands. When it's Adonai, it is always, always my Lord, my God. This was the Hebrew preferred alternative to Yahweh, as it's less sacred in their minds. It was also used as a respectful way to address superiors, somewhat like we might say sir or ma'am. Sarah referred to Abraham as Adon. Masters are referred to by their servants as that. Joseph's brothers called him that in Genesis 42:10 when they feared his authority and didn't know who he was. Finally, Mephibosheth called David that. It's used in Exodus 23:17, Psalm 97:5.
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0: Micah chapter 6, verse 8. He has shown you, O man, what is good. And what does the Lord require of you but to do justly, to love mercy, and to walk humbly with your God? This has been your sustaining word of the day, brought to you by Calvary Chapel of Manitowoc.
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0: The believers in Galatia had heard the truth and they had come to know the Lord. And yet, incredibly, they were being tempted to turn back to the pagan roots and religious bondage God had delivered them from. 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
1: 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And it is difficult, so follow along.

0: As I read, our subject is tell the truth. Howbeit then, when you knew not God, so when you were unbelievers, you did service unto them which by nature are no gods. But now, after that you have known God, or rather are known of God, how turn you again to the weak and beggarly elements, whereunto you desire again to be in bondage? Ye observe days and months and times and years. I'm afraid of you, lest I have bestowed upon you labor in vain. Brethren, I beseech you, be as I am, for I am as ye are. You have not injured me at all. You know how through infirmity of the flesh I preached the gospel unto you at the first. And my temptation, which was in my flesh, you despised not, nor rejected, but received me as an angel of God, even as Christ Jesus. Where is then the blessedness you spake of? For I bear you record that if it had been possible, ye would have plucked out your own eyes and have given them to me. Am I therefore become your enemy because I tell you the truth? They zealously affect you, but not well. Yea, they would exclude you that you might affect them. But it is good to be zealously affected always in a good thing, and not only when I'm present with you. My little children, of whom I travail in birth again until Christ be formed in you, I desire to be present with you now and to change my voice, for I stand in doubt of you. Lord, thank you for the Holy Spirit who's been given to us to help us to understand spiritual truth. And Lord, I know that the Word of God is inspired by your Holy Spirit. It's the words itself. It's the letters themselves. This is the infallible, inerrant Word of the living God. But Lord, we are so fallible, we are so prone to make mistakes, and especially in this passage, we have a serious one. So help us to be careful with your word, to teach as you would want us to teach, and bless all the folks who are watching and listening all over the world. We thank you in the blessed name of our Lord Yeshua, we pray, and all God's children said, amen. Amen. The problem hits us right away. In verses 8 to 11, I call it their relapse to former things. After all, Paul's already said in Galatians, if you haven't been with us, that's kind of critical too to the argument that we're going to do now. And to break these verses down, I'm going to mention three things. Let's start with the first one, their former conduct. What is he talking about? Verse 8, you did service, he said, unto them which by nature are no gods. Now, lest you make the word service too spiritual, it's a Greek word, edulisate. It is referring to bondage. So all of a sudden, you have a different view. You did bondage unto them which by nature are no gods. What you were doing is putting yourself in bondage again. Now, in this passage, excuse me for referring to some technicalities, but in Greek grammar, there's what we call the men de construction. It's everywhere in the New Testament. If you're translating it into English, it says, on the one hand, da-da-da-da-da-da-da, but on the other hand, da-da-da-da-da-da-da. That's mende, and that's what we have here in the construction of verse 8 and 9. On the one hand, you did bondage, literally, to those who by nature are no gods at all. But on the other hand, wow. I call number two the present contradiction. On the other hand, you turned again to the weak and beggarly elements. Now, we've already seen this once before, but I'm not sure we got it. Weak and beggarly elements, right there, divides many pastors, the majority, from what I believe is the correct view. And so I know that I'm departing from supporting the viewpoint of most Bible-believing Christian churches. The present contradiction is that you turn again to the weak and beggarly elements. Well, can you not see why many pastors believe that what he's referring to is Judaism? Why? Well, it says in the passage, you observe days and months and times and years. So these pastors and churches, the majority of which are in North America and in Europe, interestingly, they believe that the weak and beggarly elements to which they have turned back is being under the law, which is what the argument is of Galatians. You are under the curse, but God has sent Jesus to redeem us from the curse of the law. So we establish that we're not under the law as a means of salvation or as a method of sanctification, which many people in the Jewish Messianic movement believe. They believe you must do it. So this passage bothers them. I have several books written by Messianic Jewish writers on Galatians, and they all, every last one of them, say the whole Christian world is wrong. The weak and beggarly elements are not Judaism and Jewish practices. Wow. So he mentions their former conduct, which is a problem. And then he mentions the present contradiction. Number two, you turn again to weak and beggarly elements. Well, what in the world is he talking about? Let me give you two things here before I answer you. First, it's obvious in the text that whatever they are inadequate. The inadequacy of the elements you once served, that's why he calls them weak and beggarly. They're like a poor person who has no money, nothing, and is homeless, sitting on the ground in some street. They are beggarly. They won't do anything for you. That's the inadequacy of the elements. But secondly, the involvement with them does not contribute to spiritual life and growth. Ye observe days, months, times, and years. Can you not understand why many churches believe that what they turn back to is to get back under the law again, or Torah observant? And I'm going to argue to you that that is not true. So I'm going to depart from the majority of Christian pastors and churches. They believe this passage, and along with Colossians 2, which we'll see in a moment, is all the proof they need to say we don't need to celebrate Jewish things at all, that the Jewish Messianic movement is wrong. They are going back to the weak and beggarly elements. And that's what's taught and written in the commentaries on Galatians. And you have come to hear a completely opposite view. Now, let's set the stage for that. We have very clearly in verse 10 what appears to be a Jewish argument. You observe days and months and times, but the years, not so much. Well, look, folks, if the word days refers to the Shabbat, Sabbath days, if that's so, then I ask a simple question. Why did he not say Sabbath or Sabbath days? Because he does so in every other passage. First problem. And you will see it again when we read Colossians 2. Also, I ask the question, Can Jewish commands and celebrations in the Bible, even though done by Jews, be termed weak and beggarly? I think not. I think our views to say they are shows how weak and beggarly we are. The Galatian people were not turning again to the law or Jewish practices, but they were turning to their former practices as pagans and loyal subjects of Rome. That's a completely different issue, and we need to understand it. You know, I took a wonderful course in university. One of my minors was ancient history, and I took probably one of the more enjoyable courses outside of Bible courses, even though it was a lot of Bible also. I took the study of Rome. I have notes that thick. The teacher was fantastic. I couldn't wait to get to that class every day. And so I do have a lot of Roman history in my blood, I'm sorry, but I do. I don't trust any of it to save me, but I do believe we need a little more carefulness from history to answer questions that we have about the Bible. Galatia was a Roman province, and that's where Paul went. These people are Galatian believers, and they're going back after Paul left to what? To weak and beggarly elements, referring to pagan practices. For instance, Rome required a polytheistic view of all of its people. That's why the Jews were blamed for the burning of Rome by Nero in 64 AD. That was a very difficult time. But the Jews were a natural target because they did not want to worship the emperor, which was like the top god of all. They had altars set up in all the key Roman centers. For instance, Smyrna had one. So did Rome. So did Philippi. These were all Roman colonies. And everybody, including the Christians and the Jews, were required to burn incense on that altar to the emperor and declare that he is the ultimate true god of all the gods of Rome. They were a polytheistic society. They also had what we call guilds, or we'd call them unions today, trade guilds, which were run by the government. And it didn't matter what business you were in. You're going to pay big time to the government. You know, come to think about it, that sounds like what we got now. Anyway, but you had to pay and you had to declare your allegiance to the emperor. And all the gods of Rome were considered to be lawful and real. And yet a lot of the senators in Rome piously did all of this and sacrificed to let the people know that we're with you, when in reality they didn't believe any of it. Now, to add to our understanding and to see how pastors deal with this, go to Colossians chapter 2. Once again, we have a passage that troubles people. Colossians 2, and pick it up at verse 16. And we'll read down to verse 23, the end of the chapter. Verse 16. Let no man, therefore, judge you in meat or in drink or in respect of a holy day or of the new moon or of the what?
1: Sabbath,
0: Sabbath day. So you see, when he did want you to understand a Jewish background, he would have mentioned the Sabbath, the one thing that would have clarified it. Now look at verse 17, which are a shadow of things to come. Same argument of Hebrews chapter 10. But the body is of Christ. So the true believers, the central focus and person of all that we believe is Jesus Christ our Lord. I like what one pastor said in an article in the Orange County Register. He said, it appears to me from reading the New Testament that if Jesus is not mentioned in the church services, they are not doing what the Bible teaches. Agree with that. Verse 18, let no man beguile you of your reward in a voluntary humility and worshiping of angels. Wait a minute. Jews did not worship angels. Intruding into those things which he hath not seen, vainly puffed up by his fleshly mind, and not holding the head, which of course would be Jesus Christ, from which all the body, by joints and bands, having nourishment ministered and knit together, increaseth with the increase of God. So if we're going to grow, we need to center our focus on Jesus Christ our Lord. Amen. And not holding the head, he said. Now verse 20. Wherefore, if you be dead with Christ from the what? Rudiment, says old King James, but it's the same word translated elements. Stoicheion. If you be dead with Christ from the rudiments or the elements of the what? World. He would not say that if it was Judaism and Jewish practices. He wouldn't say it at all. Why, as though living in the world, are you subject to ordinances? Touch not, taste not, handle not, which all are to perish with the using, after the commandments and doctrines of... What does it say? I want to hear it. Men, that it cannot be the Torah. It can't be God's word. Which things have indeed a show of wisdom in will worship and humility and neglecting of the body. Rome was great for that. Not in any honor to the satisfying of the flesh.
1: Listening to Hope for Today with David Hawking. He's sharing day one of his message, Tell the Truth, from Galatians chapter 4, verses 8 through 20. And we'll bring you day two of this message on our next broadcast. But for today, David's coming back in just a bit to wrap up what we've studied today and share some additional thoughts with you. Stay tuned for that. First, though, Matt's here, and we want to tell you about a couple of powerful Bible study resources. Matt?
2: Jim, the titles of our series in Ephesians show a power-packed journey of coming to Christ, what it means to be saved and saved by grace, and to living new life in Christ as part of the body of Christ with other believers, and surviving and thriving spiritually in our difficult times.
1: Matt, the miracle of the gospel, and it is the greatest miracle of all time. Salvation by grace.
2: Yeah.
1: There's nothing in any other religion or belief system that compares.
2: Yeah, we're not made right with God by an accumulation of good deeds. It's all about the perfect deed performed by Jesus Christ himself, fully God and fully man on that cross.
1: The redemption he secured there. And the absolute promise of eternal life for all who believe, secured when he rose from the dead.
2: You know, all of this and more are beautifully laid out inside Paul's epistle to the Ephesians.
1: And we know you'll enjoy David's series through the book, which starts November 3rd.
2: Now, we want the lessons in faith, fortifying insights of the series to stay with you, encouraging you for years to come.
1: And to help make that happen, Matt, we're making your dad's original sermon notes and outlines. These are the sermon notes and outlines he created when he was studying Ephesians and that he used to deliver the messages. And there are sermon notes and outlines for each message of the series available as a resource pack.
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3: This ministry is about the Bible, the whole Bible, and nothing but the Bible. If you want to know how to go to heaven or be born again or to really get saved, you need to go to the Bible. For God so loved the world that he gave his only begotten Son, that whosoever believeth in him should not perish, but have everlasting life. Have you put your trust in the only one who can save you from sin, death, and hell? He's the one. Not a church, not an organization, not a bunch of works that you might do to please God. No, it's the work of God that we believe on his Son. He has paid for our sin with his own precious blood. That's what the crucifixion was all about. And the grave couldn't hold him. The third day he rose again. He's alive. He ascended into heaven, and he's coming back for those who have put their trust in him. Why not open your heart to him right now? Just say, Lord, I confess my sin to you, and I believe that our Lord Yeshua, Jesus, he died for my sin and paid for it completely. I can't pay for it. He can. And he will forgive me if I open my heart to him. So I do that right now. Come into my heart, Lord Jesus. God bless you.
1: And dear friend, if you'd like to know more about what the Bible says, about becoming a Christian, having a personal relationship with Jesus Christ, we'd like to send you David's free booklet called What is Christianity? 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

0: Does modern science disprove what the scripture says?
1: Welcome to Creation, Evolution, and Science Ministries with your host, Russ Miller. And now, here's Russ.
2: Scripture claims that God's Word created a perfect universe, which, due to man's original sin, has been wearing out since the beginning. The second law of thermodynamics is the law of entropy, that things tend to wear out over time. Thus, both Scripture and scientific law say that the universe had to begin in its best condition and has been running down ever since. Today, we see the Earth's spin is slowing down. The magnetic field is weakening. Our moon is receding away. The Earth is wearing down, as real science and God's Word support. It was God's Word that became flesh and dwelt among us, shedding His innocent blood so that all of us sinners could put on His righteousness and spend eternity with Him in heaven. God's Word is our Lord and Savior, Jesus Christ. Ask Jesus to become your Lord and Savior today and humble yourself to believing His inspired Word. God bless and have a great day.
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4: It's 76 degrees.
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I believe that Zacharias and Elizabeth, as a younger couple, probably prayed for years that the Lord would give them a child. But once they began to kind of stoop over in age, well advanced in years, personally, I believe they may have given up on the prayer. But God didn't cease to remember the prayer that had been already offered. God did not say no, but he had said wait.

Welcome to the Cleansing Word. We invite you to stay with us as Pastor John Pinnell of Calvary Chapel Lake Villa takes us through a verse-by-verse study from God's Word. 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I hope that you enjoy this broadcast, and I'll return at the close of this teaching to give you more information about our church and how you can obtain a copy of this message. 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

0: Well, last week, we began a chronological journey through the Gospels. And I had a couple of emails, people kind of asking, what in the world are you doing? We've never seen it done like this before. And it's like, well, that's me. I'll do things different if I have to. But I've taught through the Gospels twice while I've been here, at least two times every Gospel here at this church. And so for me to teach through them again would be simple. But I was asking, and I shared with you back in November, I'm not quite sure the direction the Lord would have me to go. And so I opened it up to the fellowship. What suggestions would you have? And we had other books of the Bible mentioned, topical messages mentioned, and we're going to do topical studies. We'll interrupt this as the Lord leads me. But as the responses came in, the number one response was, let's go through a gospel. And my head is thinking, we've done that before. In fact, I went through the Gospel of Matthew 20 and 21. So I just finished one of the gospels on Wednesday evening, but not on a Sunday morning. But as I thought about that and thought about the gospels being recently done at our church, or maybe on a Sunday morning, it's been a few years, the thought came, what if I tried to put the four Gospels in chronological order? And that simply means from the beginning of Jesus' life until his ascension into heaven, we're going to take all four Gospels and kind of put them, mesh them together as the storyline flows. Today, the storyline solely has us in the Gospel of Luke. And we're only going to look at the first chapter of the Gospel of Luke, picking up in verse 5, because that's how the storyline goes. Next week, we'll be looking at Luke and Matthew, and we'll kind of mesh them together again. Well, I'm going to go ahead and pray for our offertory. For those who are here with us, of course, we have the Agape box in the back. Many people give online now, or maybe mail. I just want to be thankful for the gifts that we have received. Over the last couple of years, God has really blessed this small church. And so thank you, Lord, for the gifts given to this place. Lord, you have allowed us to do ministry, and to, in the last 3 years, Lord, we were able to invest well over $100,000 into our buildings, grounds, and that continued last year, Lord, with purchasing of a video camera system and other things that we were able to accomplish because of the blessing of your people giving to this church. And we pray, Lord, that you would continue to bless the gifts that are given here, that we would use them for your glory, for your kingdom. And I pray, Father, that you would be with us now as we look into your word, as we continue this journey through the Gospels. I pray, Lord, that as we journey through the Gospels this year, that you would just bless us abundantly, that we would learn more of the life of Jesus, or maybe for some of us, Lord, everything that will be taught will not be new to us, but Lord, to remind us of these things, I believe it's so important as well. To remind us, Lord, of how we should live in the days that we find ourselves in, how we should live our faith before others, as we will learn today in our text. We pray that you would teach us now by the power of your Holy Spirit, in the name of Jesus. Amen. As we pick up, we're going to see two angelic birth announcements. That's the title that I gave this. And I broke it into four sections. And the four sections, all found in Luke chapter 1, in verses 5 through 25, we are introduced to the forerunner. Verses 26 through 38, the Christ child. Mary visits Elizabeth in verses 39 through 45, and the Magnificat, verses 46 through 56. And so I want to go ahead, and I'm going to read our first section of our first point, and that's verses 5 through 7, and we'll get into the teaching of God's word. And so we pick up in Luke's Gospel, chapter 1, verse 5, it says, there was in the days of Herod, the king of Judea, a certain priest named Zacharias of the division of a Bagite. His wife, the daughter of Aaron, her name was Elizabeth, and they were both righteous before God, walking in all the commandments and ordinances of the Lord blameless. But they had no child because Elizabeth was barren, and they were both well advanced in years. And so we begin learning about a couple, both from the tribe of Levi, both from the priestly line. And so this just lets us know, because they would be the parents of John the Baptist, that John the Baptist was of the tribe of Levi. He should have been a priest if life would have worked out as normal since the days of Moses, when he had given the law and the order of the priesthood through the tribe of Levi, as God had commanded the children of Israel, and as it had been since the time of Moses. But God had a different plan for John the Baptist. Though he was of the priestly line, God had a special job that he had for John the Baptist. And Luke, we also notice, Luke is very good about giving us clues as to the dating of the time of Christ. He tells us here in verse 5 that it was in the days of Herod, the king of Judea. And so we know historically that Herod the Great, and that's who's being referred to here, Herod the Great ruled from 37 to 4 BC. He died sometime in 4 BC in the month of April or March. And so right around 4 BC, we talk about before Christ and after Christ, BC and AD, and that the whole our whole calendar revolves around Jesus Christ. Well, they actually got the dating off just a little bit there, but that's no big deal. Herod the Great was still alive at this time, and he would be alive at the birth of Christ, as we learned during Christmas, and we'll learn again as we continue through our journey through the Gospels. But he helps us kind of give a time stamp to these dates. In chapter 3, he'll mention Tiberius Caesar, he'll mention Pontius Pilate, Herod, one of the sons of Herod the Great, and his brother Philip, and Aeneas and Caiaphas. He'll mention other names. It helps us give a historical glimpse of the timeline of Christ. So it really helps us to date, lining up the Word of God with the historical knowledge that we have today. Just by looking at history, we get a timeline of the events of Christ. But Zacharias, his name meant God remembers. Elizabeth, her name meant his oath or God of the oath. And Zacharias and Elizabeth, as I said, they were of the tribe of Levi. They were of the priestly line, although only the men were priests. What is more important than their heritage itself, their heritage allowed Zacharias to be in the holy place of the temple. And so it gave him access to the temple, as we'll learn as we continue to read. But what is more important in this passage is that they were both obedient to the Lord's command. They were both accounted blameless before God. Genesis 15:6 tells us about Father Abraham that he believed the Lord, and the Lord accounted it to him for righteousness. And it's only through faith in Jesus Christ can our hearts be established as blameless before the Lord today. The Bible tells us in 1 Thessalonians 3:13, so that he may establish your hearts blameless in holiness before our God and Father at the coming of our Lord Jesus Christ with all his saints. That he is the one, God is the one, the Lord Jesus Christ is the one who is able to establish our hearts blameless before the Lord today. And even though Zacharias and Elizabeth were doing things right, they were of the priestly line, they were serving the Lord. Zacharias was, as we will read in a moment, going to serve at the temple. Even though they were blameless in the sight of God, they were without child. And to this, it was a dilemma. In their days, it was felt that it was a reproach that if a husband and wife could not bear a son to pass on their line. So the Bible also tells us to add to this dilemma of not being able to have a child, they were both well advanced in years. So the Greek word that's translated as well advanced, it not only means to be old, quite advanced in age. One of the Greek translators said that it meant to stoop over with age. So imagine a woman and a man getting older in years and their shoulders, so all the weights of the world that we have on us, eventually we begin to stoop over. We don't walk straight anymore. This is kind of describing Zacharias and Elizabeth. Basically, the scripture is saying they were beyond childbearing age. But as I thought about this, as with Sarah, Rebecca, Rachel, Samson's mother, she's not named in scripture, so Samson's mother, Ruth, Hannah, and the Shunammite woman, God sometimes delays childbirth because of a greater work that he has in mind. Sometimes we pray for God to do something in our lives, and God doesn't necessarily say no, but he may say, wait, the time is not perfect yet. So it was, verse 8 through 10, it says, so it was that while he was serving as priest before God in the order of his division, according to the custom of his priesthood, his lot fell to burn incense when he went into the temple of the Lord, and the whole multitude of people was praying outside at the hour of incense. And so David, back in 1 Chronicles 24, verses 7 through 19, he set up in priestly order of the priests. They had the whole tribe of Levi served the temple, and from the tribe of Levi were the descendants of Aaron and his sons, and they served as priests. And David set up 24 divisions of the priest that they would serve at the temple. So they, you know, if it would kind of be like our church here, we could have 24 different pastors who would come and serve half a month out of the year. So 2 weeks out of the year, and every 2 weeks you'd have a different preacher in the pulpit. And you'd have 24 different preachers who would come in and serve. And then the rest of the year, you would, you know, serve maybe in the region of where you live, but also take care of your crops and your living that you earned. But in 1 Chronicles 24, verse 19, it says, this was the schedule of their service for coming to the house of the Lord according to the ordinance of the hand of Aaron their father, as the Lord God of Israel commanded him. And so this was a rarity. I mean, for the lot to fall upon Zacharias, that he would go into the holy place of the temple, it could have been for Zacharias a once-in-a-lifetime opportunity. So think about that. You've served as a priest. You've been in the temple area, the temple grounds. But the temple proper, the actual building itself, or the tabernacle in the Old Testament, the tent of meeting as it was called, it was divided into two chambers. In the first chamber, it was known as the holy place. In that first chamber, we find that there was the altar of incense, the table of showbread, and the menorah, and the priest would minister daily in the holy place. And then in the second chamber, divided by a very thick veil, was the Holy of Holy, where we find the Ark of the Covenant and the mercy seat, where the high priest was only allowed to enter once a year on the Day of Atonement. For Zacharias, he would never have opportunity to go into the Holy of Holies, but he did have opportunity to enter the holy place. And I just imagine that if it was the only time in his life that he had this opportunity, just think about how you would feel if it was a once-in-a-lifetime opportunity. You are going to enter into the holy place, where in the very next room is the Shekinah glory, the presence of God. His family, his friends, other worshipers had gathered outside to pray for him as he went in at the hour of incense. As he entered in, verses 11 and 12, it tells us, the angel of the Lord appeared to him standing on the right side of the altar of incense. And when Zacharias saw him, he was troubled and fear fell upon him. Well, I have no problem understanding the fear that he might have. I remember as a young boy, the church that I attended with my family when I was growing up, this sanctuary was separate from the rest of the building. And so we had the sanctuary, and behind the sanctuary was this two-story building that had a fellowship hall in the basement and classrooms down there and classrooms upstairs, the pastor's office. But the sanctuary was always separate. And I remember once as a child, my mom forgot her purse in the sanctuary, and she sent me on a Sunday evening to go get her purse. And by that time, the sanctuary was dark. I was a little boy. I felt as if I was walking into the presence of the Lord. I didn't run in. I cautiously walked in. God was in the sanctuary. At least that's what I felt as a young child. I've grown to understand that God is everywhere. But the temple is different. The temple held the Shekinah glory of God, and Zacharias had this once-in-a-lifetime opportunity that could only come to those who were of the tribe of Levi, and only those from within the tribe of Levi who were descendants of Aaron could ever enter into this place. And as he entered in, the angel of the Lord appeared standing by the right side of the altar of incense, and he was greatly afraid. The angel, verses 13 and 14, said to him, "Do not be afraid, Zacharias, for your prayer is heard. Your wife Elizabeth will bear you a son, and you shall call his name John. And you will have joy and gladness, and many will rejoice at his birth." Now, we've already learned that Zacharias and Elizabeth were well advanced in years. Personally, I believe that Zacharias and Elizabeth, as a younger couple, probably prayed for years that the Lord would give them a child. But once they began to kind of stoop over in age, well advanced in years, personally, I believe they may have given up on the prayer. But God didn't cease to remember the prayer that had been already offered. God did not say no, but he had said wait. So I kind of, in my mind, play it out this way. The angel will learn his name is Gabriel. Gabriel said, "Zacharias, your prayer has been heard." And Zacharias was thinking, "What prayer? I don't know what you're talking about. Elizabeth, she is going to have a son. Really? That old lady? I don't know. And you will be filled with joy and gladness, and many will rejoice at his birth." The important thing is for us, even when we might give up on a prayer, it does not mean that our prayer has not been heard. And sometimes God calls us to wait because he has a greater plan for our lives. In verse 15, it says, "For he will be great in the sight of the Lord and shall drink neither wine nor strong drink. He will also be filled with the Holy Spirit, even from his mother's womb." So the forerunner of Jesus, John, was to be a Nazarite. We learn about the Nazarites in Numbers chapter 6, verses 1 through 12. I'll just tell you the three main things that regarded a Nazarite when you took a Nazarite vow. And sometimes it was for 30 days, for 90 days, for 120 days. Sometimes it was for life. And for John, it was to be for life. He was to be a Nazarite, the three main things. They were to have no wine or no fruit of the vine. No razor was to touch his hair. So we remember that with Samson. No razor was to touch his hair. And he was not to touch the dead. For someone who would take a 30, 90, or 120-day Nazarite vow, like Paul did, we read about him taking a Nazarite vow, I believe it was, in the book of Acts. If you came in contact with the dead, you had to offer sacrifices and start over again. And so it was very important. No wine, no fruit of the vine, no razor was to touch your hair. And the hair thing, once the vow was over, They would shave their hair, and when they offer sacrifices to the Lord, that hair would be offered with the sacrifice as a sweet-smelling aroma to the Lord. I don't know if burning hair is a sweet-smelling aroma, but they offered the hair with the sacrifice. So there's something with this, but for John, it was to be lifelong. Can you imagine the dreads that he had there in the wilderness as he becomes there at 30 years old, beginning to preach the word with these long dreads, no doubt. Well, verses 16 and 17, it says, he will turn many of the children of Israel to the Lord their God. He will also go before him, speaking about Jesus Christ, the Messiah, go before him in the spirit and the power of Elijah to turn the hearts of the fathers to their children, the disobedient to the wisdom of the just, to make ready a people prepared for the Lord. So his calling, before he was even conceived in the womb, God already set his calling. The angel gave a prophetic confirmation of the ministry of John that he would fulfill. He would go in the spirit and the power of Elijah. And there are several verses. I picked out a couple that talk about this in Malachi 3:1. Behold, I send my messenger, and he will prepare the way before me. The Lord whom you seek will suddenly come to his temple. Even the messenger of the covenant in whom you delight, behold, he is coming, says the Lord. So half of that verse, most of the verse, speaking about the coming of the Messiah, but the first half of that verse in Malachi 3:1, speaking about the forerunner of Jesus Christ, described as my messenger, he will prepare the way before me. And what will he do? Again, Malachi 4:5, I will send you Elijah the prophet before the coming of the great and dreadful day of the Lord, Malachi 4:6. He will turn the hearts of the fathers to the children, the hearts of the children to their fathers, lest I come and strike the earth with a curse. God sent John in the spirit and the power of Elijah at Jesus' first coming, just like the Lord will send Elijah before the Lord's second coming. Jesus said so in Matthew 7, verses 11 through 13. They were asking about the last days, and Jesus answered and said, indeed, Elijah is coming first and will restore all things. Matthew 17:12, he says, but I say to you that Elijah has already come, and you did not know him, but did to him whatever they wished. Likewise, the Son of Man is also about to suffer at his hands. And then the disciples understood that he spoke to them of John the Baptist. Elijah indeed is coming, the Lord said. He is coming, but I tell you, he has already come. And when Jesus explained that to his disciples, they understood that he talked about John the Baptist.
1: Calvary Chapel is a fellowship of believers in the Lordship of Jesus Christ. Our greatest desire is to know Christ and to be conformed into his image by the power of his Holy Spirit. 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That's 847-265-0646. 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
3: Hi, this is Pastor Joe from Calvary Chapel of Manitowoc. 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
5: It's 77 degrees.

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2: Do not be dismayed, for I am your God. Pastor Xavier Reese explains God's faithful hand in our sufferings.
3: God doesn't say you're not going to go through things. He says he'll go through them with you. Okay? God didn't say they're never going to lay a hand on you. He just says, I will be with you. The danger is in giving in to our fears. 2 Timothy 1:7 says, God has not given us a spirit of fear, but a power, love, and a sound mind. You're going to get that test. I'm going to get that test. How will you do?
2: Welcome to Simple Truths, the daily half-hour study of God's Word with Xavier Reese, Senior Pastor of Calvary Chapel of Pasadena, California. Dear friends, do not be surprised at the painful trial you are suffering, as though something strange were happening to you. But rejoice that you participate in the sufferings of Christ, so that you may be overjoyed when His glory is revealed. If you are insulted because of the name of Christ, you are blessed, for the Spirit of glory and of God rests on you. This passage from 1 Peter 4 reminds us that that persecution a believer suffers in his witness for Christ isn't lost on God. In fact, Pastor Xavier uses the example of the weeping prophet Jeremiah to illustrate the simple truth that though God doesn't promise a smooth journey, His hand of protection is always over us nonetheless. Let's listen.
3: The message entitled, Tried by Fire. Jeremiah was called by God to preach in the court of the temple here in chapter 26, which led to his arrest, his trial, and is laid out for us in three movements. And it really gives us insight, not so much into the greatness of a man, but the faithfulness of God. Here's the three movements. The prophet's proclamation in verse 1 through 6. Secondly, the people's irritation, verse 7 through 15. And then third, the prince's intervention in verse 16 through 24. Notice the prophet's proclamation, the first six verses. So the prophet was to stand in the court of the Lord's house and to speak to all the cities of Judah that were coming to worship in the Lord's house. The prophet, notice, was not to diminish. Not one word of the message. He was not to hold back. He was not to restrain one word, but to give it all. Now, these people are not obedient. These people are rebellious. These people are God haters to an extent. But remember, he's called them in chapter 1 and told them already. So it's nothing new. Now, the purpose is given to us in verse 3. The purpose of the mission was in hopes of turning the people from their sin in order to avert judgment. Always mark that. God desires not to judge. God desires to turn people. He loves to intervene on behalf of man. He says that I may relent concerning the calamity which I purpose to bring upon them because of the evil of their doing. The message of warning was accompanied by a severe promise of judgment for the rebellion in verse 6. Now they think they're secure in the temple. Notice secondly, you have the people's irritation. There's always a response to God's word. First of all, verse 7 through 11, the prophet is arrested and accused. Verse 7 and 8, the response of the priests and the prophets and all the people hearing what he had said about the temple were furious. And so they seized him and arrested Jeremiah, and they said, you will surely die.

0: They're out of control. They want to do him in. They accused him in a question form. Why did you say this? He's on the spot. There's pressure. Pressure to bend. Pressure to kind of back off and not really tell the truth or say, well, you know, I mean, he didn't say that. Well, he, you know, no, you have to stand. And God, knowing the heart of man, even Jeremiah says, do not diminish one word. Now, why do you think he said that to Jeremiah? Because Jeremiah says, oh, shoot, maybe I can cut back a little this and that. Fear does weird things to us. Intimidation. Look at verse 10. Secondly, the rulers of Judah arrived for the trial of Jeremiah. The princes of Judah, hearing these things, they came up from the king's house to the house of the Lord. And then they went to the temple. Notice now the accusation in verse 11 against Jeremiah. They were pronounced by the priests and the prophets to the princes of all the people. So here's the prosecuting attorneys, the false prophets and the priests. The accusations were declared to the princes and all the people. Now keep your eye on the people because the people are fickle. The same people that said to Jesus, Hosanna, the Lord and King. The next day were saying, crucify him. People are fickle. They're like weather vanes. It depends which way the wind's blowing. The verdict was, this man deserves to die. Literally, to die, you shall die. These guys' mind were made up. Now, do you think at this point Jeremiah said, I'm cool. The Lord's with me. No, he was sweating bullets. You know why? Because he's a man. As far as Jeremiah's concerned, he's going to die. This is a real scenario. He's going to die. The reason they gave was that he had prophesied against the city, and they had heard him with their very own ears. You see, these individuals thought they were doing God's service according to Deuteronomy 18:20. It says if people spoke against God or the temple, that was blasphemy, so they interpreted it to be such a case here. Notice 30 in verse 12 through 15. The prophet is allowed to be a witness on his own defense. In verse 12, the defense of Jeremiah follows. The first thing Jeremiah states to all the princes and the people is that it was the Lord who had sent them the prophet. Like, good answer, Jeremiah. He needed to be exhorted by himself, to remind himself, this is God. This is my doing. And as you walk with God, there's going to be situations of time you're going to say, well, why do I want to hassle? Why don't I just bow out? No, this is what God's called you to stand for truth. And you need to stand for truth. The second thing is that it was Yahweh's message against the temple and the city, not his. It was no personal vendetta. This is what God says he's going to do. Then in verse 13, the boldness of Jeremiah in the midst of his accusers. He tells them to amend their ways and their doings and obey the voice of the Lord their God. Here he is. He's on trial. What did he do? He preaches to them. Good guy. He's like Paul. He's begging that they turn. Why? Because he realizes that sin has blinded them. And when you're dealing with somebody who is in sin, they are blind. They are held captive by Satan's will. He is the god of this world. Now notice the abandonment of Jeremiah to his call in verse 14. Don't miss it. He told them that he was in their hands to do as they please. Do whatever you want, whatever you consider to do with me. But he says, but, he warns them. Know for certain that if you put me to death, you will surely bring innocent blood on yourselves, on this city, and on the inhabitants. Now they're thinking a little bit. Because they've had time to cool off. Okay? They've already grabbed them, probably smacked them around, and now he's sitting there, and they've been sitting down for a while. There's been some dialogue. And now they're starting to think, doing things, even though they're trying to put him to death. But he's dealing with them how? He's dealing with the word of God. You understand? He's not using the word of God to beat him with it. He's giving the word of God that the Holy Spirit can convict him. He affirms again, I am not here on my own. I have not sent myself. This is God. He's pleading with his accusers. He's warning his accusers. Now they're on trial. He's turned it around. He's on trial before their court, but they're on trial before the court in heaven. And nothing can be hid from the judge in heaven. Pretty heavy. There are times when you will be accused falsely by those who are in the church. At times because you have confronted someone with the truth. And you've actually exposed their sin. That's not always comfortable. You may be slandered for telling the truth. You may be marked for confronting and charging. Especially if someone who is popular or maybe someone in authority. Now, the scriptures say that if you're going to do it to someone who's an elder and stuff like that, make sure you have your stuff together. Don't do it without two or three witnesses, and make sure you have your stuff together, because it shouldn't be something easy for you to do to just accuse somebody in authority. So you make sure that you are accurate, make sure that you know what you're saying, because it's not a light thing. But Matthew 18 applies to everybody. Peter has much to say about this. 1 Peter 4:15 through 19 says, "But let no one of you suffer as a murderer, thief, an evildoer, as a busybody in other people's matters. Yet if anyone suffers as a Christian, let him not be ashamed, but let him glorify God in his matter. For the time has come for judgment must begin at the house of God." Woe to people in the church today who are not walking with God. And if it begins first with us, what will be the end of those who do not obey the gospel? Now, if the righteous one is scarcely saved, where will this ungodly and sinner appear? Therefore, let those who suffer according to the will of God commit their souls to him in doing good as to a faithful creator. 1 Peter 4:15 through 19. It begins where, people? It begins in the house of God. The church today is in a bad situation. Yet churches are crowded. But the church is in a bad position today. You will be accused falsely for sure by those who are non-Christians. If you're a Christian, if you're living godly. Again, Peter is good for this. 1 Peter 2:11 through 12, he says, "Beloved, I beg you, as sojourners and pilgrims, abstain from fleshly lusts, which are war against the soul, having your conduct honorable among the Gentiles, that when they speak against you as evildoers, they may by your good works, which they observe, glorify God in the day of visitation." Your manner of lifestyle. In another place, Peter says, if they accuse you and slander you, speak evil of you, then prove them wrong by your right living. Live in such a way to prove them wrong. 1 Peter 4:4-6. In regards to these, they think it's strange that you do not run with them as you used to. You're not out there partying and smoking pot and laying around and everything. Speaking evil of you, they will give an account to him who is ready to judge the living and the dead. For this reason, the gospel was preached also to those who are dead, that they might be judged according to the man in the flesh, but live according to God in the spirit. Bottom line, God will judge. You make sure that you're living right. You make sure that you got your act together. You make sure that you keeping your account short with God. That's what he's saying. The believer must have integrity by speaking truth and put all his trust in Jesus Christ. That means that sometimes you will have to pay a price. That means that you aren't always going to end up looking like the good guy. That means sometimes you're going to be looked as a bad guy when you're telling the truth. You understand that? Can you handle that as a Christian? 1 Peter 4:11 says, "If anyone speak, let him speak as the oracles of God. If anyone ministers, let him do it with the ability which God supplies, that in all things God may be glorified through Jesus Christ, to whom glory belongs to glory and dominion forever and ever. Amen." So in other words, if you're going to speak, speak according to the oracles, according to the word of God. Scripturally, accurately, and do it as God anoints you to do so. Not so much defending yourself as standing for God. I have found when I have tried to defend myself, when God has told me not to, I get myself in trouble. Jesus told his disciples in Luke 12:11-12, "Now when they bring you to the synagogues and magistrates and authorities, do not worry about what you should answer or what you should say, for the Holy Spirit will teach you that very hour what you shall say. You study the word of God, you pray, you fellowship, you're working in the Lord's kingdom and that, then you know what? When you need something, he's going to give you the words, because you're in the word, you're in prayer, you're in fellowship, you're walking with God. He will be faithful. The safety is in walking in the spirit, Ephesians 5:18, so that you don't take things and deal with them in the flesh. If Satan can get you out and lure you out into the flesh, you're dead. You are no match for Satan in the flesh. He'll eat you up and chew you up and spit you out. He's no match for you in the spirit. Because then God's in control. Very, very important. This was the people's irritation. Jeremiah was in the spirit. Can handle that. Now, we're going to see in this case it works out pretty good, but not always. Remember Stephen. They killed Stephen. Okay? But see, when God's done with you, go home. Nothing happened to Jeremiah until his ministry was up. God's faithfulness. And notice third and last here, the prince's intervention. In verse 16 through 24. In verse 16 first, the princes and people were the first witness for Jeremiah. Their judgment in verse 16 was voiced to the priests and the prophets who were the accusers and the enemies of Jeremiah. And their judgment was, this man does not deserve to die. He needs to be acquitted, literally, is what they're saying. The reason is simple. He has spoken by the name of the Lord. How fickle the people are. They want to kill this guy and I say, oh, yeah, they're right. Notice secondly, verse 17 through 24, the elders were the second witnesses of Jeremiah. In verse 17, the certain of the elders of the land rose up and spoke to all the assembly of the people. And the elder refers to a past case, a presidential case of Micah the Moreshite, the prophet. Now we have his book. And he's quoting from Micah 3:12. So about 100 years earlier, he points to Micah. And he speaks here about how he prophesied in the days of Hezekiah. And Micah has spoken all the people of Judah about that time. His village was only 20-some miles southwest of Jerusalem. And he said that the Lord of hosts declared that Zion would be plowed like a field. And Jerusalem would become a heap of ruins. And the mountains of the temple like a bare hill of the forest. The same message Jeremiah. This guy says, listen, here's a case that happened. Here's a case in point 100 years ago. And Micah was probably as influential in the reform of Hezekiah as Isaiah was. We wouldn't know that until he's mentioned here. There's so much we don't know. When we get to heaven, it's going to be an interesting place. Let me tell you, the people we think are going to be up front, they're going to be in the back. It's going to be an interesting place when we get there. The elder's argument was simple. Did Hezekiah, king of Judah, ever put him to death? No. Did he not fear the Lord and seek the Lord's favor? Yes. Then what happened? The Lord relented concerning the doom that he had pronounced against the city, the evil he was going to do against it. So they knew that God had intervened for Hezekiah, and judgment was averted. The point is clear. If he did it for Hezekiah, because Hezekiah paid attention to Micah, then their hope was what? Their hope was in God, not in Egypt. Once again. Their hope was in hearing the prophet who God had sent. Now they're thinking, God is defending Jeremiah. Don't lose fact. These guys are just the instruments. It's God behind the scene. Okay? Notice third and last here, verse 20 to 24, the elder refers to a second case in the past. Now what I found interesting here is usually when you're being taught homiletics and how to put sermons and this and that, you always look at the negative, the positive. You give the negative first, then the positive first. Well, often when I go through the scripture, God gives the negative last. So much for homiletics and different things. Interesting. Notice, now there was also a man who prophesied in the name of the Lord, Urijah, the son of Shemaiah of Kirjath-Jearim, who prophesied against the city and against the land according to all the words of Jeremiah. And when Jehoiakim, the king, he says, with all his mighty men and all the princes heard his words, the king sought to put him to death. But Urijah heard it, and he was afraid, and he fled to Egypt. He was not as courageous as Jeremiah. He'd been under the pressure. Then Jehoiakim, the king, sent men, and he gives their names here in verse 22 and 23, and they went and grabbed him, and they brought him back. Because what? Because Jehoiakim was a vassal to Pharaoh Necho. So he had extradition rights. I mean, the guy ran to the wrong place. He would have gone somewhere else. The contrast between the two cases spoke for themselves. Jehoiakim was bringing disaster on Judah. You see, as before. The Lord had intervened for Jeremiah by the people who opposed him, even as he had promised in the beginning in chapter 1, verse 17, 19. The people are not going to listen to you. Don't be dismayed before their faces, lest I confound you. I will be with you. Jeremiah has been beat. He's been put in the stocks. He's on trial now. God doesn't say you're not going to go through things. He says he'll go through them with you. Okay? God doesn't say they're never going to lay a hand on you. They're not going to smack you. They're not going to try you. He just says, I will be with you. That's the promise. Notice the Lord had a key person to protect Jeremiah, verse 24. Nevertheless, the hand of Eliakim, the son of Shaphan, was with Jeremiah. This is the hand of God. This is God's faithfulness, a little glimpse. Eliakim was one of the five men sent by Josiah to consult the prophetess Huldah when they found the book in the temple. He was the father of Gedaliah, who was appointed governor by Nebuchadnezzar at the end of the third siege. This is God's hand. God is always faithful. You can look back on your life where God allowed you to just, something was whatever, you went to a place, you had to take care of a bill, and you've been having problems, and you talk to this person, you start telling the problem, and they finally are Christian. Oh, I'm a Christian too, here, let me help. And they resolve the problem. God's wisdom, God's blessing to you. Don't overlook those cases. Don't say, oh, good thing she was there, good thing she was there. That's God. God will have people to intervene for you and I to be there as we walk this life. Very important. Perspective is everything, isn't it? God will at times have faithful people to intervene on our behalf. God used Nicodemus in John's Gospel, chapter 7, verse 50 to 53. Nicodemus stood up against the Pharisees and says, does our law judge any man before he hears him? And they answered to him, are you also from Galilee? Search the book, and there's no prophet arisen from Galilee. And everyone went his own way. A key person just at that time to confront them. It's a witness. A key person that God used. The danger is in giving in to our fears. 2 Timothy 1:7 through 8 says, God has not given us a spirit of fear, but a power, love, and a sound mind. Therefore, do not be ashamed of the testimony of our Lord, not of me, of his prisoner, but share with me in the sufferings of the gospel according to the power of God. You're going to get that test. I'm going to get that test. How will you do? Therefore, you must endure hardship as a good soldier of Christ. No one engages in warfare, entangles himself with the affairs of this life, that he may please him who enlists him as a soldier. 2 Timothy 2, 3 and 4. Hardship. You and I will stand through the most difficult times of our life, but we must do so with truth and integrity, without compromising the gospel. Jesus told the believers of the church of Smyrna, the suffering church, listen, do not fear any of those things which you are about to suffer. Indeed, the devil is about to throw some of you into prison that you may be tested, and you will have tribulation of 10 days. Be faithful unto death, and I will give you the crown of life. Revelation 2:10. Be faithful unto death. Again, to the church of Pergamos, Jesus says, I know your works, where you dwell, where Satan dwells, the throne is. And you hold fast my name, and you did not deny my faith, even in the days of which Antipas was my faithful martyr, who was killed among you, where Satan dwells. We live in an evil day today in the church. Revelation 2:13. In fact, Paul, in this closing epistle, last will and testament, as he's going to be offered up, he says this, 2 Timothy 4:16 through 18. At my first defense, no one stood with me, but all forsook me. May it not be charged against them. But the Lord stood with me and strengthened me, so that the message might be preached fully through me, and that all the Gentiles might hear. And I was delivered out of the mouth of the lion, and the Lord will deliver me from every evil work and preserve me for his heavenly kingdom. To him be glory forever and ever. Amen. You be faithful to him, he'll be faithful to you. This was the prince's intervention. It was the hand of God. The hand of God. And so the message of Jeremiah that he preached in the court of the temple led to his arrest and his trial. And it's laid out for us here in these three movements that you and I might learn from it, to trust God, to be faithful, to be committed to him. The prophet's proclamation, the people's irritation, and the prince's intervention. It was all God's doing. Try by fire. Now, if you're wood, hay, and stubble, you don't want to get in the fire. But if you're gold, silver, precious stone, hey, let's go for it. fire is only going to consume what's worthless. It'll only turn into permanency that which is valuable. That which has substance.
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0: is Chapter by Chapter with Pastor Sandy Adams of Calvary Chapel Stone Mountain. 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
1: Onesimus was on the run. He was a fugitive slave who had left Colossae and had made it as far as Rome. He thought he could disappear into the big city and no one would ever find him. But Onesimus was not only running from his master Philemon, he was also running from God. While in Rome, Onesimus got into trouble and was thrown into jail. When he awoke from his drunken stupor, he was shocked to find himself sharing the same cell as his master's friend, the Apostle Paul. Onesimus learned that you can never outrun God. Paul witnessed to Onesimus, and he became a believer. Paul later wrote this letter to Philemon, asking him to forgive Onesimus and receive him, not as a slave, but as a brother. Paul's appeal on behalf of Onesimus is twofold. He promises to pay any damages owed by Onesimus, and he asks Philemon to greet his slave with the same acceptance he would show Paul. What a picture of Jesus' work for us. On the cross, the Lord paid our debt of sin and won for us God's acceptance. The Father extends to us the same love and approval as he extends to his Son. The word Onesimus means profitable. There's a play on words in verse 11. Profitable had been unprofitable. Now, through Christ, he will be profitable again. Jesus has redeemed our lives. He salvaged a loss and made us profitable to God. Do you feel your life is good for nothing? Stop running from God and let Jesus turn a profit in your life.
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3: It's 79 degrees.
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0: Welcome to Day by Day, the verse-by-verse Bible teaching ministry of Calvary Chapel in Elk Grove Village, Illinois, with Pastor Phil Ballmeyer. We're glad you've joined us, and we look forward to spending time again in the Word of God together. We also invite you to stay tuned at the end of today's broadcast for information about additional studies and resources. Thanks again for being with us.
1: False teachers in the last days will be clever, and many will be fooled by them. So how then are people, and certainly believers, supposed to guard against this kind of powerful deception? Pastor Phil will speak to this today as he turns our attention to 2 Timothy chapter 3.
2: Now he says in verse 8, now as Jannes and Jambres resisted Moses, so do these also resist the truth. Men of corrupt minds disapprove concerning the faith, but they will progress no further, for their folly will be manifest to all as theirs also was. Paul now again redirects his comments or his attention back to the false teachers whom he compared to Jannes and Jambres, who we said resisted Moses. Who are these two? Well, it's generally accepted that they were two of Pharaoh's top magicians in his court. And he called them to come when Moses, remember in Exodus, how God sent Moses and Aaron to Pharaoh to tell him to let his people go. And Moses said, well, Pharaoh's not going to listen to me, Lord. Okay, I mean, what am I supposed to do? I mean, if he doesn't listen to me, how is he going to know I'm really coming from you? He says, Aaron, throw your rod down. Threw it down and became a serpent. Take it up again, became a rod. I'm going to be with you. You go, and I will show him through miraculous displays of my power that you are representing me. So Moses went. Pharaoh would not let the people of Israel go. He says, who are you? Who is your God? Moses said, Aaron, throw your rod down. It became a serpent. Pharaoh called for his two top magicians. They came in, threw their rods down, and they also became serpents. Of course, Aaron's rod ate theirs up. All right? As you continue reading, then Moses turned water to blood, which the magicians of Egypt also copied. Then Moses brought up the frogs upon the land, and the magicians of Egypt were able to do that as well. But then it came to the miracle of the lice. While Moses struck the ground and all the dirt became, or the dust became lice. And for some reason, Pharaoh's magicians couldn't duplicate that one. I think it was just God's way of saying the devil has power and he gives that power to his people representing him. But it's limited. Where my power is almighty. Anyone who represents me, anyone whom I'm working through, they're not going to have any limitations on what they're going to be able to do, because I will give them the strength to do whatever I want them to do. And so Paul is saying that in the last days, church, there's going to be false teachers who would have supernatural power. Many of them would claim to have it, but really not have it. But Paul is saying, don't be deceived by the works they do. Listen, rather, listen carefully to the words that they speak. And I won't have you turn there, but you can go to Deuteronomy chapter 13 and read verses 1 through 5 sometime this week. Because God said, basically, look, if a false prophet comes to you, you'll know he's a false prophet how? If he does miracles, but then tries to mislead you away from me into worshiping other gods, they are a false prophet. Don't listen to them. I'm testing you to see if you're going to be faithful to me through my word, or you're going to be carried away by these feats of supernatural, you know, spectacular stuff going on. A lot of people are really drawn to the supernatural. They're really drawn to these kind of spectacular displays of supernatural power. And God is saying the devil can do those things. But the devil does not have my word. The devil does not give my word. My word is what changes lives. Miracles, hey, we'd all love to see a miracle. But you can't live on miracles. A miracle won't help you grow. That comes from God's word. And so Paul says in the last days you're going to find these deceivers. They've always been, but they're going to escalate. In fact, author Warren Wiersbe said, and I quote, Satan is an imitator. What God does, Satan counterfeits. The religious leaders in the last days will have a counterfeit faith, and their purpose is to promote a lie and resist the truth of God's word. They deny the author of the Bible and substitute human wisdom and philosophy. In their attempt to be modern, they deny the reality of sin and people's need for salvation, end quote. Well, let me just kind of modify that a little bit. We're living in the last days, and I believe that what Wiersbe says is correct. We see a lot of people today who don't think that people need to be saved. Why? Because they're universalists. In the end, everybody's going to heaven anyways. So there's no need to go out there and try to save anybody, because in the end, everyone gets to heaven because God is love, and God really won't send anybody to hell. We talked about the emerging church last week, and we said that many of the emerging church leaders, this is where they're coming from. They're universalists. They don't believe in the reality of hell even. They downplay sound doctrine because they say it divides, while emphasizing spiritual experiences, which they claim brings people together. So you have a perfect storm that they have helped to brew, where people are being dumbed down doctrinally and opened wide up to spiritual experiences, which Satan is a master of giving. I believe one of the big ways these false teachers are deceiving people in these last days is by coming across as unifiers. Unifiers. Those who are very loving and tolerant and inclusive. You know, I just came across something just the other day I want to kind of share with you. First of all, we know, and I've studied this for a while, we know a lot of emerging emergent church leaders are basically saying that, you know, Muslims and Buddhists and Hindus and others who have never even heard the name of Jesus Christ, if they are good Muslims and good Hindus and good, you know, whatever, Buddhists and so on, then God will accept them into heaven and will put the blood of Christ to their account even if they've never heard of Jesus. As we said last week, Paul said at the end of chapter 5, these have a form of godliness, but deny the power, right? What is the power? Godliness. How does a person become godly? How does a person get saved is the idea. Through the gospel. The gospel is the power of God unto salvation, Paul said in Romans 1, verse 16. So these guys, I believe, what Paul is saying is, in the last days you would have a lot of leaders who would come who would be ashamed of the gospel. And they would try to water it down. It's too exclusive. They want to broaden it, make it more inclusive. And the way they're doing it is by saying, look, is God going to send a Muslim to hell who has never heard of Jesus Christ? No. If they live up to the light that they have, God will accept them. It's called panentheism, where God is in all things. He's in these religions. Now, pantheism means God is all. Panentheism is God is in all. A little different, a little more subtle. And we're hearing a lot of these leaders today saying, well, God is in Buddhism and God is in Islam and so on and so forth. In fact, as we come together and talk to Muslims and Buddhists and others in these different Eastern religions who are practicing transcendental meditation, and then we practice what we call contemplative prayer, which is just Christianized transcendental meditation, we're all having the same experiences. We're all coming in contact with God. That means God is in all these faiths. See how doctrine is being downplayed, experiences being lifted up and emphasized? And what that's doing is it's making people think that God is really in all of these faiths. We don't want to think that good Muslims who are trying to be live up to whatever their religion says as far as how they're supposed to live their lives, or Buddhists or others, we don't want to think of them going to hell. And for a lot of Christians, the thought of God sending those people to hell because they've never heard the gospel, although let me just say this, I've heard some very interesting stories lately. One from a Muslim man in a Muslim country who had never really heard the gospel, but knew who Jesus was. He had, you know, kind of course, in his mind, Jesus was not the Son of God. He didn't have a proper concept of Jesus, but knew he was a prophet. Islam teaches Christ was a prophet. And one night in a dream, the Lord Jesus Christ comes to him and shares the gospel with this guy. And he gets saved. And I'm convinced that, you know what, if a person has a heart to know God, God will send an angel. The Lord may come to him or her directly. I don't believe God sends anybody to hell who wants to know the truth but has never had a missionary come to their village or country. I don't believe my God's going to do that. And he's proving that as we're hearing more and more of these kind of stories. Well, I think in Revelation 14, at one point during the tribulation period, he sends an angel out throughout the whole world with the everlasting gospel. Everybody gets preached the gospel. If he's going to do it then, why can't he be doing it now? I believe he is. But the idea is that we don't, you know, if God wants to reach them supernaturally, that's his business. He has certainly done that and can do more of that. But to say that you don't have to believe in Christ, just be sincere in whatever you believe, that is totally unbiblical. And so in an effort to kind of bridge, you know, the gaps and kind of bring religions together, you see a lot of these emerging guys working towards this kind of a unifying thing. And I came across this just the other day, how that emerging church leaders, seeker-sensitive church leaders, purpose-driven church leaders, men like Brian McLaren, Rick Warren, Bill Hybels, Robert Schuller, all signed a document called Loving God and Neighbor Together. Now, this document was a Christian response to a Muslim document called A Common Word Between Us and You, which was signed by 138 Muslim clerics and scholars. And both of these documents basically agree on this. The only way we're going to come together is if we admit or acknowledge we're all worshiping the same God. Now think about that for a second. You want to reach people for Christ. In your mind, you got to build a bridge. You want to build a true bridge. Because if you start reaching out with false doctrine, you're not building any bridge. You're just making this person who is lost think that they really know God. First of all, it absolutely flabbergasts me that evangelical leaders would sign a document saying Allah and the God of the Bible are really the same God. There's a lot of Christians who believe that. Allah is definitely not the God of the Bible. Allah is the moon god and the war god of the ancient people of Mecca and Medina in Arabia. The Quran teaches that Allah is not a triune God. He's not a trinity. And he doesn't have a son. In fact, if you go to the Temple Mount and see the Mosque of Omar, the Dome of the Rock, not a mosque, I'm sorry, the Dome of the Rock, it's a shrine. Along the top in Arabic is written, God does not beget, neither has he begotten. In Arabic. That's a slam against our God and his son Jesus Christ. And you're going to sign a document saying that Allah is the same as Jehovah, the God of the Bible? That to me alone is absolutely shocking and infuriating. But listen to the preamble. Listen to the preamble that these Christian leaders put in the Christian response, okay? Listen to what they said. This is in the preamble of the Christian response to the Muslim document. They put in there, these Christian leaders, before we shake your hand in response to your letter, we ask forgiveness of the all-merciful one, Allah, and of the Muslim community around the world. Why? For the Crusades and for excesses in the war on terror. But they're asking forgiveness from Allah. Folks, Allah is the devil. Allah is the devil. He is a false god, masquerading as the true God. And there are a lot of wonderful Muslim people in the world, and they are deceived just like I was deceived as a Roman Catholic before I started to read God's word and found out what he said about salvation and about other important subjects. And I've heard that God is working tremendously in the Muslim community around the world. And I heard something like 1 million Muslims a month are coming to Christ, an incredible number. God is working. God loves the Muslims. But you're not going to help people come to Christ by sharing a false gospel with them. In the name of tolerance and building bridges. See, this is what we have been warned about in the last days. This is what Paul is zeroing in on in his letter here in 2 Timothy. And we're seeing it all around us, confirming that we're in the last days. But he says in verse 8, now, just as Jannes and Jambres resisted Moses, so do these also resist the truth, these false teachers. They're men of corrupt minds, disapprove concerning the faith. He says that they have corrupt minds. The Greek implies rotten through and through. Minds that are just so corrupted, so, you know, when you think of a piece of fruit that gets, what's the word I'm looking for? Just, you know, goes bad. Rotten, thank you. Can anything good come up? Thank you. Yeah, it was pretty easy. I don't know why I missed that. I mean, there's nothing good there. You know, it's all moldy and green, and you said, well, maybe I can salvage some of it. No, it's pretty well gone, all right? And he likens the minds of these false teachers to that very thing, all right? There's nothing good left. Their minds have become so polluted and so corrupted. He goes on to say that these teachers are disapproved concerning the faith. The Greek word translated disapproved is a word that means basically rejected. It was a Greek word that was used of metals that did not pass the test of purity and were therefore discarded. But the word is also used of counterfeits of various kinds. The fact that these men were rejected with regard to the faith makes it clear that Paul isn't talking about individuals of individuals within the church who claim to be Christians but were not. And that's the whole idea here. There are some Christian teachers and pastors who are genuinely saved but have gotten off in some bad teaching. We hope and pray that God will bring them back. But these guys that Paul is talking about, that's not them. These guys are false teachers. They're not saved. And they prove it because when they handle God's word, man, do they twist it up. I mean, when I hear the way some of these guys handle God's word, I can't even tell you. I was watching a DVD on this subject, listening to some of these emerging church leaders teaching the Bible. Oh, my goodness. It's just amazing how they twist the scriptures to their what? Own destruction. That's right. But Paul says in verse 9, but they will progress no further. What does he mean? Well, he means they can only go so far. Yes, false teachers can do a lot of damage in the church. They can keep people from getting saved by misleading, coming in and then stealing them away before they can really get saved, right? They're like wolves that carry off usually young Christians, but of course they're already saved. But they will carry away those who are seeking to know God and get hooked up with these characters and will take them away from the truth. So they can do a lot of damage. But they can only go so far. They cannot take your salvation from you because that is eternal. So once you put your faith in Christ and are saved, they can't rob you of that. But they can sure rob you of your fruitfulness for the Lord by getting you sidetracked into false doctrine, which you got to be careful of. So Paul said in verse 9, they will progress no further, for their folly will be manifest to all, as theirs also was. Who's there? Janus and Jambres, right? And eventually, as they withstood Moses for a while and imitated the works that he was doing. And that's the thing you got to understand. These false teachers, they come across like genuine Christians. They will imitate, all right? Just as Janus and Jambres imitated the works that Moses did, which were being done through God, these two false, these magicians try to copy, counterfeit. And for a while they were able to do it, and no doubt showed Pharaoh and the other people in his court in Egypt that, look, my prophets or my magicians are just as strong and powerful as you guys. But they could only go so far. And eventually they were exposed to be frauds. And there's coming a day when false teachers are going to stand before the Lord Jesus Christ, and they are going to be exposed. Remember what Jesus said in Matthew 7, verses 21 to 23? He said, not everyone who says to me, Lord, Lord, shall enter the kingdom of heaven, but he who does the will of my Father in heaven. Many will say to me in that day, the day of judgment, Lord, Lord. So these were not atheists. They called him Lord. They thought they were believers. Lord, Lord, have we not prophesied in your name, cast out demons in your name, and done many wonders in your name? Now, look, it doesn't mean they actually did these things. They thought they did these things. I'm convinced some of these guys on TV think they cast out demons all day long. And they prophesy. They're always having a word of prophecy from God. Is it really from God? I think they think it is. But we know that what comes out of their mouths contradicts God's word many times, so it's not from God. So these people are often just as deceived as the people that they're teaching. And Jesus said, what the context is, just like Pharaoh's magicians were exposed as being frauds at one point, so these people are going to stand before the Lord on Judgment Day, and they're going to be revealed to be counterfeits, to be false teachers. And of course, they will have to then undergo the Lord's judgment. He said in verse 10, "But you, Timothy, have carefully followed my doctrine, manner of life, purpose, faith, long-suffering, love, perseverance, persecutions, afflictions, which happened to me at Antioch, at Iconium, at Lystra." Lystra was where Timothy lived. That's where Paul was stoned, you know, with rocks, all right? And drug out of the city, left for dead. But then all of a sudden the Lord, you know, revives him. I think he died myself. I personally think he died and God resurrected him. But Timothy was from Lystra. And so Timothy knew that story. Timothy knew that Paul had suffered a lot to preach the truth. False teachers, notice the contrast, okay? He's talking about false teachers, okay? And then he says in verse 10, "But you." See, he's making a contrast here. You, Timothy, are not like them. You have followed my example. And when you follow, and I have followed the Lord, of course. So when you are really serving the Lord, you're not going to be a man pleaser. You're going to be a God pleaser. And you know what? You are going to upset the people of this world. False teachers, they tickle ears. False teachers tell people what they want to hear. They're usually very loved, aren't they? Their message is often positive and kind of warm and fuzzy and very inclusive. But a person who really shares God's truth, you know, his word and truth, they are often the brunt of a lot of persecution, a lot of hatred. In fact, as Paul goes on to say in verse 12, "Yes, and all who desire to live godly in Christ Jesus will suffer persecution." That's how you know you're really serving God, all right? Because remember what Jesus said in John 15? He said, "If the world hates you, remember that it hated me first. The world will love you as one of its own if you belong to it. But you are no longer part of the world. I chose you to come out of the world, so the world hates you." That's how you know you're on the right team, all right? Because if you were of the world would still love you and would praise you. But when you're serving the Lord and you're walking and you're living for Jesus, the world is going to hate you and persecute you. But that's okay. Jesus would go on to say, in Matthew 5, verses 10 to 12, he said, "God blesses those who are persecuted for righteousness' sake, for theirs is the kingdom of heaven. God blesses you when people mock and persecute you and lie about you and say all sorts of evil things against you because you are my followers." He said, "Be happy about it. Be very glad, for a great reward awaits you in heaven. And remember, the ancient prophets," in other words, the good prophets of God, "were persecuted in the same way." All the true servants of God have always suffered persecution throughout the history of the world, Old Testament saints and New Testament saints. The thing about it is, deceivers have always been around. Peter said that. Remember 2 Peter 2? "Just as there were false teachers among God's people in the Old Testament, they will also be among God's people in the New Testament." These are people who will secretly bring in destructive heresies, even denying the Lord who bought them, and will bring upon themselves swift destruction. They'll always try to make money off you, Peter said. But their destruction, their judgment is not going to be postponed forever. I mean, it's coming, is the idea. But Paul is telling us here in verse 13, let me read it, "But evil men and imposters will grow worse and worse, deceiving and being deceived." So Paul is saying that in the last days, there's going to be an escalation of false teachers and false teachings. In fact, the closer we got to the return of Jesus Christ to establish his kingdom, the more we would expect to see more and more false teachers, more and more false doctrine, not only in the world, yes, but especially coming into the church. The closer we get to Christ's return, Paul said, now the Lord Jesus Christ is saying, that we would see an escalation of false teachers, false prophets, even those coming saying, "I am the Christ."
0: You've been listening to Day by Day, the verse-by-verse Bible teaching ministry of Calvary Chapel in Elk Grove Village, Illinois, with Pastor Phil Ballmeyer. 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Thanks again for listening, and please join us again next time as we continue to study God's Word. Until then, may the Lord richly bless you and guide your steps as you walk with Him, day by day.

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1: Today's wisdom for women is Proverbs 25, verses 9 and 10. If you argue your case with a neighbor, do not betray another person's confidence. They who hear it may shame you, and you will never lose your bad reputation. J. Vernon McGee said, you could cause a great deal of trouble by criticizing your neighbor to the man down the street. If your neighbor has faults, go and talk to him personally. But one of the things that we as women often do when we're upset is widen the circle. It is really easy for us to talk to everyone around us except the person involved. Many new wives learn a painful lesson about this. They have a fight with their husband. In a moment of anger, she tells her mom. Then later, she makes up with her husband and all is forgotten, except by mom. That young wife needs to keep her inner circle small and her mouth shut. The truth is, many times when we are offended by a friend or someone at church or a relative, at the root of it is merely a big misunderstanding. I am sad to say that I remember hurting a dear friend a while back. Several times when we were supposed to get together, I canceled at the last minute. She thought it meant that I did not value her friendship. Truthfully, I was just overextended. I am thankful that my dear friend did not go around criticizing me to others. Now our friendship is restored, and I am more careful and hopefully more considerate. This is Debbie Bryson praying that the practical wisdom of God's word will make you wise.
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0: Micah chapter 6, verse 8. He has shown you, O man, what is good. And what does the Lord require of you but to do justly, to love mercy, and to walk humbly with your God? This has been your sustaining word of the day, brought to you by Calvary Chapel of Manitowoc.
1: God's Spirit has been given to His church to promote unity, but that isn't always the case, as Mike McIntosh says.
2: And so whenever in a church or in an organization there's this strife going on, we can then turn around and look and say, what's really going on here? The Bible says, in fact, in the letter to the Corinthians later on, we'll see that God is not the author of confusion in the church among the saints, but rather of peace. So we know if God's not the author of confusion and division, then there is somebody, and that would be the devil himself. So the word that Paul chose here was the word eris. It's commonly reported among you, it's been declared to me, that there is eris among you, or the goddess of strife has entered into your church and is causing trouble.

0: This is Chapter and Verse, and on this Monday, we move forward in the book of 1 Corinthians with our teacher, Mike McIntosh. Some of the principles we find in this book include the encouragement that worship in the church must be orderly and that everything we do must be done in a manner that honors God. So now let's join Mike as he speaks at Horizon Christian Fellowship in San Diego, California, where our text is 1 Corinthians chapter 1, and we're looking at the 4th through the 8th verse as we listen to the message, The Grace and Peace of God.
1: Paul, called to be an apostle of Jesus Christ through the will of God, and Sosthenes, our brother, unto the church of God which is at Corinth, to them that are sanctified in Jesus Christ, called to be saints with all that in every place call upon the name of Jesus Christ, both our Lord and theirs, grace be unto you and peace from God our Father and from the Lord Jesus Christ. I thank my God always on behalf for the grace, on your behalf, for the grace of God which is given you by Jesus Christ, that in everything you are enriched by him in all utterance and in all knowledge, even as the testimony of Christ was confirmed in you, so that you become behind in no gift, waiting for the coming of our Lord Jesus Christ, who shall also confirm you unto the end, that you may be blameless in the day of our Lord Jesus Christ. God is faithful, by whom you were called into the fellowship of his Son, Jesus Christ our Lord. Now I beseech you, brethren, by the name of our Lord Jesus Christ, that you all speak the same thing, and that there be no divisions among you, but that you be perfectly joined together in the same mind and in the same judgment. For it has been declared unto me of you, my brethren, by them which are of the household of Chloe, that there are contentions among you. Now this I say, that every one of you says, I am of Paul, I am of Apollos, and I am of Cephas, and I am of Christ. Is Christ divided? Was Paul crucified for you? Or were you baptized in the name of Paul? Well, I thank God that I baptized none of you but Crispus and Gaius, lest any should say that I had baptized in my own name. And I baptize also the household of Stephanas. And besides, I know not whether I baptized any other. For Christ sent me not to baptize, but to preach the gospel, not with wisdom of words, lest the cross of Christ should be made of none effect. We look like

0: Last week at the first four or five verses here of this introduction, and I pointed out to you in our last message that if you notice in the first 10 verses of chapter 1 of Corinth, the first letter to the Corinthians, that Jesus is mentioned 10 times, once in every verse. You're not going to find another letter much like this. He's trying to show this church, this charismatic, Pentecostal, tongue-speaking, gift-exercising church, that they were completely out of order. Sex was rampant inside of the church. People were not taking the purity of Jesus Christ to heart, or the loyalty or obedience to Jesus Christ to heart. And so Paul is going to begin correcting the church. And as you note, the 10 times that he mentions Jesus, that he has a very specific reason that he mentions him in each one of those cases. And so I think we left off right about verse 3 last message. And we want to take a shot here before we take communion this evening and we go home to pick up from there about the grace of God and the peace of God. And they're called the Siamese twins of the New Testament. You always find grace and peace to you. And you can't have peace without God's grace. And grace, the literal translation from the language of the Bible to the English, is beauty. And it's the beauty of giving to someone that doesn't deserve. So it's unmerited favor is the literal translation of that beauty. It's not really deserved, but you get it anyhow. And as we saw, grace was the common greeting for the Greeks. Instead of saying good morning or hello, how are you doing today, they would say grace. And the common greeting for the Jew was they will say to you, shalom. And shalom in their language means peace. And so grace and peace are two words that were used in both cultures, the Greek culture and the Jewish culture. And for some reason, Paul the Apostle loved to just say that grace or that beauty and shalom to you. And you get the shalom or the peace that passes all understanding that comes through the knowledge of Jesus Christ when you receive his grace. Now notice in verse 4, I thank my God always on your behalf for the grace of God which is given you by Jesus Christ. There's nothing better to note about this man than that he was a thankful minister. But I like this about Paul the Apostle, a thankful minister. I thank God. And that's where he's thanking. And you see his thank always on your behalf. And I'm always grateful for this congregation because you have, as a congregation, made an impact in this city, a tremendous impact in this city, and a beautiful impact of love in so many different communities. I thank my God always on your behalf. Why not just take a pencil right now or a pen out, and if you have one, and maybe write on the palm of your hand. I have a friend that's a congressman, and I was with him one day, and I looked at him shaking hands, said, "What's all over your hand?" And he had notes written all over his hand. And pulled his sleeve up and showed me on his wrist he had notes on both hands. And he said, the most important things I have to do every day, I always write it on my hands. So I think this is good. Write this down right now on the person's hand next to you. Why not write down right now, just take a moment and write down three people that you're thankful for. Three people that you're thankful for. Why don't you write that down right now? Think of three people right now you're thankful for. And then write one thing that you're involved in that you're thankful for because of that involvement of that and the people in it. Say you're in a outrigger canoe club or a bowling team or a chewing gum bubble blowing contest group or something. Just something you're involved in, golf, a prayer group, you're in a Kiwanis or Rotary or something like that. You help the Girl Scouts or the Boy Scouts. Three people and one thing you're involved. I see many of you aren't writing anything. You must have very boring lives. These four little girls are down here under 10 years old, and they're just writing like crazy. And some of you are just sitting there just, do. You know, if we could take this attitude of St. Paul and be thankful people, maybe our lives would change. A thankful minister acknowledging the grace of God upon his congregation, noting they probably didn't deserve it. Grace be unto you. I thank my God always on your behalf for the grace of God. See, the word beauty, meaning beauty given to those that don't deserve it. So he's thankful, recognizing that this congregation in this city really doesn't deserve it, and that's what he's thankful of, that God still gives his beauty and his grace to them. Now it came, notice where the grace comes from. It came from God through Jesus, the head of the body of Christ. It came from God through Jesus, the head of the body of Christ. And Jesus Christ is the head of his body. Now look at verse 5. I give him thanks, why? That in everything ye are enriched by him in all utterance and in all knowledge. Now, the word everything is used 748 different times in the Bible. I want you to note that, because that's a lot of use in this particular sense. It means everything as you and I would, but 748 different times in the Bible, it is used for all. All. If there's anything anywhere that possibly could be yours, I want you to have it. That's what he says. All of it. There isn't anything lacking in heaven that God wants you to lack from. So this word everything, that in everything, in all things, you are enriched by him. Now turn to Ephesians. Hold your finger there for a moment and come right back to it. But I want you to see this verse if you've never underlined it in your Bible or memorized. This is a great basic Christian walk verse to memorize this verse. And I want to point it out to you. If you'll turn to Ephesians, you'll see this beautiful verse, chapter 1, and go down to verse 1, verse 2, and then verse 3. Memorize this verse. This is a classic Christian basic walk. Blessed be the God and Father of our Lord Jesus Christ, who has blessed us with all spiritual blessings in heavenly places in Christ. Literal translation of heavenly places is in the heavenlies. That's interesting. Who hath blessed us, past tense, it's already taking place, with all spiritual blessings in the heavenlies. Whatever is up in his throne room should be down in your heart here in San Diego. It's all yours. The joy of walking with him now in San Diego is discovering these spiritual blessings as you die to yourself, and daily, as your old man perishes, your new man is renewed daily in the Spirit, and you come alive and inherit these blessings and accept these blessings. Everything. The words used 748 times, meaning all. And Ephesians 1:3 is probably one of the greatest places you can find this. Now notice what else he said in verse 5. In everything you are enriched by him. The real meaning is enriched. We understand that you enrich something. You put an additive into your gas tank. You've enriched your gasoline. You add something to making a cake, and you've enriched that cake. But literally, it means to make rich. That you would be a multimillionaire, in a sense. That you are to be made rich. So not only that all things, but you are to be made rich by him. And notice where he wants it to show. In all utterance, how you talk, and in all knowledge. And utterance and knowledge means how you speak and all you take in as knowledge and information. So whatever you're watching on television, it can be filtered and you say, you know, this is getting to be a little boring. I'm going to turn this off and I'm going to open my Bible. Oh, God forbid you do that. When was the last time you did that, though? You know, this is really kind of boring. I mean, how many times can you watch Jeopardy in a week and get all the answers correct? It gets boring, doesn't it? Especially that double Jeopardy stuff. I have the answer before it's out of any of their mouths, don't you? It blew my mind when somebody told, you know, that they went on that show and they said, you know, they give you a book to read before you come of what the questions would be. So these people, I thought they had these huge brains out here, but they're given an area of knowledge, and it's memorization more than it is you knowing it. That's not how God wants to work with you. He wants you to be enriched in everything you speak and everything you take into your heart and into your life. In verse 6, even as the testimony of Christ was confirmed in you. Was confirmed in you literally means to make, to stand, and to make stable. When Jesus is confirmed in your life that he's your Lord and Savior, it's like the gel that comes together when cement starts to harden. Confirmed in you means that you are now able to stand and that you are made stable. Verse 7. So, and why does he do this? Well, he thanks God for the church because of the grace they don't deserve that came from God through his Son, Jesus Christ, so that in all things you would be enriched in every utterance and all of your knowledge. Every part of your life would make you rich in God. So, even as the testimony of Christ makes you able to stand, that you come behind in no gift, waiting for the coming of our Lord Jesus Christ. Now, come behind was a term that could even be used in business or in education for a student going to school. It means to be made late. God does not want you to be made late for the coming of Jesus Christ. He does not want you to be late for the rapture of the church. He does not want you to be late concerning the things that can enrich you. He doesn't want you to be lagging behind in any area of your life that could enrich you to understand Jesus Christ and Him crucified, confirmed inside of your soul. Waiting for the coming of our Lord. And literally, this is an eager expectation. It's an expectancy of He's coming, He's coming. The second coming of Jesus Christ is with eagerness. The word, therefore, eager expectation is like a revelation with expectancy. It's going to just all of a sudden appear, and you know it's going to appear. And it's going to be right there. Turn to Titus chapter 2. This is the same event that Paul told Titus as he wrote him in chapter 2. The same word was used here for this eager expectancy of the second coming. Verse 13, Titus chapter 2. Looking for that blessed hope and the glorious appearing of the great God and our Savior, Jesus Christ. Isn't that great? He's a great God. He's not just a God. The great God and our Savior, Jesus Christ, who gave Himself for us that He might redeem us from all iniquity and purify unto Himself a peculiar people zealous of good works. Now, let's break that down for a moment. Looking for that blessed hope, the glorious appearing of the great God and our Lord Jesus Christ, is the same word that is used back here in verse 7, waiting for the coming of our Lord Jesus Christ. This eager expectancy that He's coming back, you're on edge. It's almost as God has told every generation that Jesus is coming back, and they wait with expectancy, and their lives are pure before Him. Now, it's important for us to note that once we have this expectancy in our life that we, verse 14 of Titus 2 says, who gave Himself for us, we belong to Him. Why? For a purpose. God has a purpose in your life. Why? That He might redeem us from all iniquity. Now, you can be enriched in all things on the left hand, and on the right hand, you're redeemed from all iniquity. So all sin that used to control you is outbalanced by all the enriching that the Holy Ghost does through the Word of God in your life. So there's a great balance there. You say, well, yeah, but you don't understand my past. You let your past rule. You let problems rule. Boom. Somebody told me just in the last couple days I've been counseling, I feel so horrible, I'm going to kill myself tonight. And I said, don't kill yourself tonight. This is so stupid in the first place that you're struggling with. Don't kill yourself. Please don't kill yourself. And then today I get a phone call and the person said, oh, you know, the person I was going to kill myself over, they just called me and apologized. Now, what if that person had killed themselves last night over some jerk? And then the jerk wakes up and says, oh, I really messed with that person's head. So it's like this balancing. The iniquity that so easily attacks you is outladen by the enrichment of the Holy Ghost and all the good things that God wants you not to be lagging behind or appear late to the dinner table at. He wants you to get all spiritual blessings. And so He has redeemed you from all iniquity for a purpose. Why? He tells you, redeeming, but for what? For a purpose. Purify unto Himself. So He's purifying you, a peculiar people. Now, this is something for you to circle and to note. Peculiar people. It does not mean Jesus freak. Peculiar does not mean weirdo religious person. Peculiar does not mean strange than the rest of society. It's a possessive word, actually, in the original language. It means personal possession. Used by a jeweler of a valuable gem that he has in his collection. So God sees you as His own possessive, personal gem. You're something unique. You're out of the ordinary to God. You're extraordinary. And that's what you are in His eyes. But the devil never wants you to see that. And once He has redeemed you and purified you, that you see who you are in Him and mature, you become a people zealous of good works. You gladly give your money. You gladly give your time. You gladly serve the community. You gladly lay your life down for others. F.W. Robertson said in his word studies of Titus, he said, as if that attitude of expectation were the highest posture that can be attained here by the Christians. Waiting with expectancy for the return of the Lord. Everything I have and everything I am is Yours. I surrender to You, mighty King of the universe, and just waiting on edge. In verse 8, Paul says to the Corinthians, so that you come behind in no gift, waiting for the coming of our Lord Jesus Christ, who shall also confirm you unto the end, that you may be blameless in the day of our Lord Jesus Christ. God is coming back. He might be back tonight. We don't know. What if the Lord were to come back tonight, 20 minutes from now? I mean, just think that. What if he did? Or 20 seconds from now, 1918, 70s. Or 20 days from now, or 20 weeks from now, or 20 months from now, or 20 years from now. What if he were going to actually be here tonight? What time is it right now? I don't have my watch. Okay, I'm going to quit. So let's say he's here at 9 o'clock. And we know 9 o'clock. What are you going to do in the next 15 minutes? I'm going to fall on my face, aren't you, and just confess everything, get all the baggage out so I can be a lighter one to lift up? And maybe we can take communion before then, huh? Amazing. Expectancy of the return of the Lord. So you become behind. You're lagging in nothing. You're not late. You're not late for dinner. You're not late for the second coming. You're not late for the rapture. Waiting for the coming of our Lord Jesus Christ, who shall also confirm you unto the very end, that you may be blameless in the day of the Lord. In Luke chapter 1, verse 5 and verse 6, it says, there was in the days of Herod, the king of Judea, a certain priest named Zacharias, of the course of Abiah, and his wife was of the daughters of Aaron, and her name was Elizabeth. And they were both, husband and wife, they were both righteous before God, walking in all the commandments and the ordinances of the Lord, blameless. Walking in all of his ordinance, all of his commandment, husband and wife. And that's what it's saying here about Elizabeth and Zacharias. They walked in all the commandments, right before the Lord. And all of his ordinances, blameless. Blameless. In 1 Thessalonians chapter 5, verse 23 and 24, it says, and the very God of peace sanctify you wholly. And I pray God your whole spirit, soul, and body be preserved blameless unto the coming of our Lord Jesus Christ. Faithful is he that calls you, who will also do it. Notice what he says there, ladies and gentlemen. Your whole soul, body, and spirit. He says you're a three-dimensional creature. If your soul is being mesmerized by pornography and your body is being tantalized by sexual endeavors outside of marriage, your spirit is dead. So he says you have a whole soul, a whole body, and a whole spirit. And that body, soul, and spirit should be found blameless at the return of Jesus Christ. Blameless. So that means I have to discipline my mind and say, you can't watch this, you can't do this. I've got to discipline this mind. I've got to discipline it. It's got to be blameless before Jesus Christ. I've got to fill it with the scriptures. I've got to discipline my soul, my emotions, my seat of emotions. I have to discipline my body when I want to go do things that are frivolous and waste time and spend hours doing something that's entertaining for myself. I have to weigh it and balance, say, how many people could I help in this 3 or 4 hour endeavor of goofing off? And so God is telling us that blamelessness is something we need to look at before his return. Paul says it just simply in his greeting, but the word blameless is found about people getting their hearts right many, many times in the Bible. For instance, Philippians chapter 2, verse 14 and 15, do all things without murmurings and disputings, that you may be blameless and harmless, the sons of God without rebuke, in the midst of a crooked and a perverse nation among whom you shine as lights in the world. So now I realize if I'm a murmurer and I'm a complainer and I'm a disruptor of things going on, probably my heart is not blameless before God. Murmuring is a sign that I am not blameless. And as you go through to verse 17, as I read here at the beginning, you realize division and contention and church splits comes because of people that are carnal and they are not blameless before God. Instead of their murmuring and their backbiting, and they're disputing over which pastor they should follow and what they should do, it only shows and proves their carnality. And so to be blameless in our hearts. Look at 1 Corinthians 10:13. It says, in verse 9 here, God is faithful, by whom you were called unto the fellowship of his Son, Jesus Christ our Lord. Paul said in chapter 10, verse 13, God is faithful. But he also told us in that verse 13 of chapter 10, he won't allow us to be tempted above what we're able to bear. God is faithful. So blamelessness now frees us up to get away with carnality, get it out of our life, Because we've been enriched with all things, not a few of the things, but all things that God has in heaven, as Ephesians 1:3 said, that you would be blessed with all spiritual blessing in the heavenlies. So if there's anything in heaven that God has created for a human man or a human woman or a human child, so that they could enjoy Him, He's not holding one of those things back from you tonight. They're all yours as inheritors to the throne of God. And in doing so, He enriches you, or He causes you to make rich, that you will be able, with every word you choose to speak and with all the input that comes in of knowledge into your life that you put back out, you'll be found blameless in all areas of your life.
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0: everyone, this is Phil Ballmeyer, pastor of Calvary Chapel in Elk Grove Village, Illinois, and host of Day by Day. 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
2: It's 80 degrees.
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4: A lighthouse keeper regularly gave free fuel to ships that miscalculated their fuel needs. One night during a storm, lightning struck his lighthouse and put out his light. He immediately turned on his generator, but it soon ran out of fuel because he had given his reserves to passing ships. During the dark night, a ship struck rocks and many lives were lost. At his trial, the judge knew the lighthouse keeper was a kind man and he wept as he gave sentence. He accused him of neglecting his primary responsibility to keep the light shining.
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0: You're listening to Straight from the Heart, the Bible teaching radio ministry of Calvary Chapel, Philadelphia. Our teacher here on Straight from the Heart is Senior Pastor Joe Foch. We're currently in the New Testament, going verse by verse through the book of Ephesians. On today's broadcast, we'll continue our study beginning in chapter 1. Before we finish, I'll give you some additional information so you can contact us with any questions or comments. But first, open your Bible to Ephesians chapter 1 and let's join Pastor Joe as he begins.
1: The more I know Christ, two things happen. The more I realize I need to know him more, and the more I hunger to know him more. Because the more I know him, the more I realize how big he is and how small I am, and how much I really don't know. And that makes me want to know him more. Paul says that I might know him. The power of his resurrection, fellowship of his sufferings, if by any means I might be made conformable unto his death. Forgetting those things that are behind, I press onward to the mark of the high calling Christ. If by any means I might apprehend that which I have been apprehended for. Paul honestly saying to us, I haven't taken hold yet completely. I have not yet apprehended that which I have been apprehended for. I don't know fully yet my calling. I don't know fully yet the love of God. I don't know fully yet the grace of God. I am still growing in these things. I have not yet apprehended that which I have been apprehended for. What a wonderful thing for the rest of our lives to grow in that. Now, I think part of that should be our study. Paul says, I'm praying to God, the Father of our Lord Jesus, the God of our Lord Jesus, the Father of glory, that he would give you the spirit of wisdom and revelation in the knowledge of him. Look at Solomon, the wisest man that ever lived. His request, Lord, give me a hearing heart. Give me a heart that knows you, that is sensitive to you. God said, because you didn't ask for riches or the death of your enemies or all of these other things, I'll add those things to you. Give me a heart that knows you, Lord, that longs after you, that listens for you. And God imparted to him. It was revelatory. You read Solomon's life, he understood photosynthesis. He understood about plants and animals and science and building. His dad was a shepherd. He didn't learn that from his dad. I think we do a disservice when we simply treat the scripture or theology as subject matter. When we continually put it in the context of another class, you know, Old Testament 101, Old Testament 102, New Testament 101, you know, church doctrine, church history, this and that. And I think we should study, and I will study for the rest of my life. I'm committed to that, and hopefully, you know, there's a learning curve because I'm starting to forget more than I used to forget. Hopefully, I'm still remembering more than I forget, but at some point, you probably forget more than you learn, so it's a losing battle. But, you know, I won't remember anyway when that happens, so I guess it won't bother me a whole lot, but, you know, we're gonna study for the rest of our lives. Some of my favorite verses are, and you don't have to turn there, but I love Psalm 119 because I love the word. But the psalmist crying out, teach me, O Lord, the way of thy statutes, and I shall keep it. Understanding the relationship between God's word, God's law, God's statutes, between theology and the living God, that if they're disconnected, they're never what they should be. Teach me, O Lord, the way of thy statutes, and I shall keep it unto the end. Give me understanding. I can't drum it up myself. And I shall keep thy law. Yea, I shall observe it with my whole heart. Make me to go in the path of thy commandments. Therein do I delight. Make me go into the path. Have you prayed that lately? Make me go. God, take me by the hand and lead me in the way of your commandments, And no matter what I say, if I start kicking or screaming or complaining, don't listen to me. Just take me by the hand and leave me. It reminds me of Gene Wilder in Young Frankenstein when he says, I'm going to go in with a monster now. When I get in there, lock the door, and no matter what I say, don't open it up, don't let me out. And he goes in there, and Frankenstein goes, ah, and he goes, open the door, you idiot, let me out of here, you know. Make me to go in the path of thy commandments, for therein do I delight. Incline my heart, I can't even do that myself, unto thy testimonies and not to covetousness. Turn away my eyes, I can't even do that myself, from beholding vanity. And quicken thou me in thy way. Establish thy word unto thy servant, who is devoted to thy fear. Turn away my reproach, which I fear. Lord, don't ever let me bring a reproach, for thy judgments are good. Behold, I have longed for thy precepts. Quicken me in thy righteousness. Over and over and over, there's a plea for God to play his part in relationship to the things that we know, to enlighten them by revelation, to quicken them, to make them alive, to make them powerful, as the word of God is alive and powerful, sharper than any two-edged sword, dividing down into our being, down to the very point between that which is soulish and that which is spiritual. Paul says, I'm praying, number one, that the God of our Lord Jesus Christ, the Father of glory, may give unto you the spirit of wisdom and revelation in the knowledge of him. Now, by the way, to keep that safe, just as we move on, what are the two main revelations of God? Well, obviously, one of them is Jesus Christ. If you've seen me, you've seen the Father. Do you want to know God? Look at Christ. No man at any time seen God, but the Son hath declared him. Christ. And the second revelation is the Word. In the beginning was the Word, the Logos. It's the same term we use for written word. The Word was with God, and the Word was God. The Logos, the Word became flesh and dwelt among us, that we might behold his glory. The only begotten of the Father, full of grace and truth. From Genesis to Revelation, there is a person. Not just precepts and statutes and theology, that's all there. But there's a person. Jesus said to the Pharisees of his day, who had the books of Moses memorized sometimes, you search the scriptures because in them you think you have life, but these are they that testify of me. So the revelation primarily, and I'm telling you this because, you know, if you have people that come around with heavy revies and they have their special sets of tapes and sets of books, and and you're shortchanged because you're just a poor Christian who with just the Bible and just the Holy Spirit. No. Remember where we started. Blessed be the God and Father of our Lord Jesus Christ, who hath blessed us with all spiritual blessings in heavenly places in Christ. None of them have been shortchanged to us. We have all of them. So you're not in desperate need of anybody's heavy revies or tapes or, that smacks of man all the time. You have your relationship with the Lord Jesus Christ, who is the revelation of the Father of God, and you have his word in your hand, and you have the Holy Spirit who has sealed you. You're in good hands. You are in good hands. Don't ever believe what I say. Be Bereans. Search the scripture for yourselves. See if the things that we're talking about are true. If I come in here one day and say we're all going to buy orange jumpsuits and move to a hill in Virginia, and wait for the UFOs, just take me out in the parking lot and beat the snot out of me. That's all. Just, because you have the word of God. You have the Holy Spirit. You're God's child. Chosen from the foundation of the world, predestined, blood bought, sealed. It's there, it's all there. Paul is praying, now I pray that now you would have the spirit of wisdom and revelation and the knowledge of him. That will go on for years, it's a process. But the point is, we should pray as we seek the Lord. Just reading an ancient autobiography by George Mueller, and it was done in 1860, and somebody drummed up a copy of it for me, written in the 1800s. And he said that he was very convicted about writing it because he thought every book besides the Bible took people away from the Bible. And he, in anguish, agonized for a long time whether he should even write it. But he did. One of the interesting things it says in the last 4 to 5 years of his life, he read the Bible on his knees from cover to cover 60 times. Well, I'm going home depressed. I don't know about you. And people would come from all over to hear him teach because of the freshness. First part of Paul's prayer that God would give to you, you're saved now, that he would then take all of those spiritual blessings, begin to bring them to reality, that it would give you the spirit of wisdom and revelation in the knowledge of him. Secondly, the eyes of your understanding being enlightened, that you might know what is the hope of his calling and what are the riches of the glory of his inheritance in the saints. That you might know what is the hope of his calling. Very important. It isn't just, you know, I'm called to be a pastor, I'm called to be an evangelist, I'm called to be a deaconess, I'm called to work in youth ministry, I'm called to... No. That's just the teeny-weeny little beginning of your calling. Because your calling is an eternal calling. It has to do with glory. It has to do with eternity. That your understanding being enlightened, you might know what is the hope of your calling. And what are the riches of his inheritance in the saints? That God has riches in you. Doesn't say your inheritance, it says his inheritance. That God will be happier when you get to heaven than he is now. Sometimes, you know, we think, man, God will be bummed out when I get there, he'll be sorry. He said, whosoever will may come. He didn't think I'd take him up on it. No. No surprises. He knew us from the foundation of the world. We're there. And in regards to that we would grow and understand the hope of our calling, to be conformed into the image of his son, to stand in eternity with the saints of every age. What is the hope of his calling and the riches of his inheritance in the saints? Now, it isn't a worldly hope. You have to understand the way the grammar runs here. A worldly hope is, you know, I hope this happens. You know, I hope I hit the lottery. I hope the Sixers win. That's like, this is something that could possibly happen, and it's a maybe hope. This is not that kind of hope. This is a fixed hope. It is already secure in heaven. It is just called the hope of the saints. It isn't like, I hope it happens and maybe it will. No, it is our hope because it is going to happen. It is our hope because it's already signed, sealed, and delivered. It's already fixed. That's why it is our hope. It is the blessed hope of the saints. For the unbeliever, things are going to go from bad to worse. Without this hope, things are going downhill. We see the hatred in the world today. We see the war in the world today. The scripture told us clearly, you know, things are there's going to be wars and rumors of wars, and nation against nation and kingdom against kingdom. The love of many is going to grow cold. The last days are going to be perilous times. Things are going to get worse for the unbeliever. For the believer, things are getting better. You remember the wedding in Cana of Galilee. Mary came to Jesus and said, hey, they're out of wine. He said, woman, what does that have to do with me? And like a mom, she paid no attention but said to the servants, whatever he does, whatever he says, just do it. Thanks, mom. And he had them fill these pitchers with water. And it says, when the maitre d' came and tasted him, he was astounded. Because he said, I've learned a principle in the world, and that is this, that you put out the good stuff first. And when everybody's half drunk, they don't care what they drink, that's when you put the cheap stuff out. But this is so different because you have saved the best for last. And that's the principle. The world hands out what tastes sweet up front, but it turns to poison. It turns to emptiness. It's the deception of the world. But the Lord, contrary to that, has saved the best for last. Wait till we stand around his throne with the saints of every age, Abraham, Isaac, Jacob, Adam, Noah, Spurgeon, Whitfield, my grandpa, my grandma, your loved ones, Michael, Gabriel, an innumerable host of saints and angels, worshiping, praising. No sorrow, no pain, no sickness, no tears, no curse, no death. And he saved the best for last. Second thing Paul prays. First is that he might give you the spirit of wisdom and revelation and the knowledge of him, that you might know Jesus better with an experiential knowledge. You might know him better, that these things would be real that we've talked about. Secondly, that you might know what the hope of his calling is, what he has called you to. It's astounding. And what are the riches of his inheritance in the saints in that day? And that's the praise of his glory, that all of us are going to be gathered there spotless and pure. And thirdly, he says in verse 19, and I want you to know what is the exceeding greatness of his power to usward. That's simply, you could say, toward us, Paul, and God is a break there. You got the us and the two mixed up. What is the exceeding greatness of his power toward us who believe? Here's how. According to the working of his mighty power, which he wrought in Christ when he raised him from the dead and set him at his own right hand in heavenly places, far above all principality and power and might and dominion and every name that is named, not only in this world, but also in that which is to come, and hath put all things under his feet and gave him to be the head over all things to the church, on behalf of the church, for the church, which is his body, the fullness of him that filleth all in all, that you might know the power of the resurrection and its application toward us. We believe in life after death as Christians, but in much more. We believe in resurrection. It isn't just life after death. It isn't just that, you know, when our body dies here, we go into an ethereal realm, and you're going to see your grandmother and say, oh, grandma, great to see you, and run right through her, you know. No, what we believe is the remarkable thing, the exceeding, and the prepositions are piled on top of each other. You want to do something interesting on your own, if you can, and you have some study helps. Look at verse 19 when he begins to say, what is the exceeding greatness of his power toward us according to the working of his mighty power, whether he wrought in Christ when he raised. The prepositions are piled on top of each other, trying to say how remarkable a thing took place when he raised Christ from the dead. Because Jesus died physically. To the thief, he said, today you'll be with me in paradise. Father, into thy hands I commend my spirit. He did not die spiritually. Some heretics today teach that. But his physical frame died. It was brutalized and mutilated. And it was put in a tomb for 3 days. And again, serum in the blood separates. The whole body goes to rigor mortis and loosens up again. If you have any idea that what happens in a human frame, dead for 3 days, or Lazarus dead for four, it was a demonstration to us. And then you understand the power of the resurrection, that God brought out of that tomb atoms, genes, and chromosomes powered by a new drive system. Instead of blood drive, it was spirit drive. Jesus said to the disciples, doth a spirit have flesh and bone? Not flesh and blood. Carbon, oxygen, that whole system of burning fuel was gone. His blood was drained out. Now the spirit drive, taking a hold of genes and chromosomes, which are now incorruptible rays that are passing through the wall, stepping in and out of one dimension to another dimension, the incredible power of God. And when Jesus ascended, you see, the remarkable thing that took place is then all of the Old Testament saints that died in faith, they died in faith paradise was incomplete until Jesus ascended and brought Adam's genes and chromosomes back into fellowship with God. Because what was lost in Eden was the fact that Adam walked with God in the cool of the day. It means he enjoyed more than one dimension. He walked with God, had fellowship with God. And when he sinned, his light went out and he knew he was naked. Never knew before that. And he was cut off from God. He didn't die mentally, didn't die physically. You may be unsaved. You're alive mentally and physically, but dead spiritually. And what God did when he raised Christ from the dead and Christ ascended is he completed the hope of every Old Testament saint who was longing, waiting. Moses and Elijah came to talk to him on the Mount of Transfiguration about the exodus he was about to accomplish at Jerusalem. And that's our hope. Yeah, there's war. There's terrible things going on right now. But our destiny is secure. Our inheritance is secure. Something may temporarily kill this physical frame. This is just the spacesuit. But God demonstrated this incredible power that will be effective towards us when he raised Christ from the dead. Buddha's in a pot in a temple somewhere. Muhammad's in his tomb. Confucius in his tomb. Zoroaster's in his tomb. And Grant's in his tomb. There's an empty tomb in Jerusalem. God, through his incredible power, raised Christ from the dead, enlivening his physical frame, telling us that one day this corruption will put on incorruption, this mortal will put on immortality. And then he raised Christ far above all principality and power and dominion and might, and he's there, seated there for us, it says, for the church. And we will be joint heirs with him. Paul says, like, excuse me for the run-on sentences, but I have runaway mind. God the Father came up with this great plan. Election, predestination, it's by his foreknowledge. God the Son, before the worlds were formed, he was foreordained too, to come and be the one who would shed his blood and procure all the blessings of this plan that God devised. The Spirit then is the one who is willing to come and live inside us. That's a dirty job. And to seal us and to put the first portion of heaven within us to spoil us for this world, to give us security and a destination that can't be taken away. Now, Paul said, you know, since I heard that you've embraced these things, your faith, your love towards the saints, I have not stopped praying that God the Father would give unto you the spirit of wisdom and revelation in the knowledge of him, that you might know what is the hope of his calling and the riches of his inheritance in the saints, and that you might embrace what is the exceeding, incredible power that he exercised that is effective towards you when he raised Christ from the dead and raised him up and set him on his own right hand. That leaves us praying, saying, God, give me the spirit of wisdom and revelation and knowledge. Lord, supernaturally, this shouldn't be just an intellectual exercise. Lord, you're asking for an emotional exercise too. You want us to love you and to know you. Now, the truth is, when you know somebody and love somebody, you should then want to find out everything else you can possibly find out about them. So we should study for the rest of our lives. You know, men, your wife, you love your wife. I love you, honey. Well, what's her shoe size? What's her dress size? Duh. What's her favorite color? What's her favorite flower? What's her favorite TV show? What's her favorite candy? The idea is, yes, you love someone, but then you should study that person for the rest of your life. That builds health. You should want to know then everything intellectually that you could possibly know about them. But it is not just dependent on that. It is dependent on God the Father imparting to us. He's sowing his word in our hearts. He's sowing the divine word into our hearts that would bring forth fruit. It is supernatural. It is dependent upon his power and his grace and his love. And that is a wonderful thing. And it is received by faith.
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1: The Chempedak tree is found in Malaysia. It is closely related to jackfruits in the mulberry family. The Chempedak tree produces edible fruits that are about a foot long. Researchers studying the Chempedak were surprised to discover that they bloom irregularly. One tree was watched by researchers for 5 years before it bloomed. While the flowers smell like watermelon, they offer no nectar to entice pollinating insects. Nor do the insects that do pollinate the Chempedak tree eat any of the pollen. Well, what then attracts the two species of gall midges that pollinate the flowers? It's a fungus, and the fungus attacks only the male flowers of the tree. The midges like to eat the fungus, so they crawl into the male flowers as they eat the fungus, picking up the pollen. And then they go to the clumps of female flowers looking for more fungus, and they inadvertently pollinate them. This arrangement, in which the tree depends entirely upon a fungus to attract the pollinators, is unknown in any other species. Well, this raises the question of how such an arrangement could have evolved. Without both the midges and the fungus, the first Chempedak tree would have been the last. All three elements in this interrelated system had to have come into being at the same time. The Chempedak tree bears witness to a rapid creation of the interdependent plant and insect world, just as the book of Genesis reports.
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5: It's 82 degrees.

or is even there for you, especially when you are going through the storms of life. No matter what it is, there is someone who is always there. It is our Lord and Savior Jesus Christ, and when you call on His name, He will be alongside of you, taking you through that situation, so you are not alone. If you think you can do it, please think again. You see, we mess things up for God by not trusting in Him. His timing and ways are perfect. Not too late, not too soon. When you accept Jesus as your Lord and Savior, God promises us that He will always be with us, no matter what. How comforting to know this. 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

0: Have you ever wondered what God's really like? Not what people say about him, not what we imagine him to be, but who he reveals himself to be. Welcome to Through the Bible. I'm Steve Schwetz. We're in Exodus 34, and we've come to one of the most important self-descriptions of God in all of Scripture. When Moses returns to Mount Sinai, God proclaims his own name and character, merciful and gracious, long-suffering, abundant in goodness and truth, and yet perfectly just. It's a breathtaking portrait of the God that we worship, and a reminder that his mercy and holiness always go hand in hand. Before we begin, though, let's read a couple of notes from fellow passengers sitting near us on the Bible bus. Gary from the U.S. writes, "My cousin told me about your program on our local Christian radio station. Through that recommendation, I found and downloaded your app. I am an old retired man. I listen to your program daily, and my wife got on the bus, too. I also got a print copy of Briefing the Bible. After listening for almost a year and reading the guide, I realized that although I have read the Bible for years and have been saved for over 40 years, I still gained a new understanding of Scripture. Dr. McGee's program has helped me have a closer walk with the Lord. May God continue to bless and grow this ministry. I look forward to the Bible bus on my phone daily. The ability to hear the current lesson at any time of day makes it even more valuable. Praise the Lord for the Bible bus. I share it every chance I get." And Jovan, who listens in Serbia, writes this, "I just wanted to say this has honestly been one of the best Bible teaching programs I've found. I don't always understand everything when I read the Bible on my own, but when I listen to this, it just makes things click in a simple way. It helps me a lot spiritually, especially when I feel a bit lost or distant, because it brings me back and reminds me what I'm actually reading and why it matters." And then our last note is from a listener who catches the Bible bus in South Africa. She shares, "Thank you for these teachings in Zulu. My family and I are learning a lot from this program, and we enjoy listening together. After each session, we discuss the teachings. This is what Christians truly need these days, sound biblical instruction." Isn't that encouraging? No matter where we live, God's gathering his people around his word and speaking to hearts through it every single day. You know, one more thing before we begin. We're near the end of our study of Exodus, and then the Bible bus is going to travel forward to the New Testament as we begin our study in the Gospel of Mark. Now, if you haven't already downloaded your free copy of the Notes and Outlines or our Bible Companion for Mark, put that on your to-do list for this week. 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Let's pray. Lord, would you change our hearts and minds as we listen and take your truth to heart? 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In Jesus' name, amen. Here's our study of Exodus 34 and 35 on Through the Bible with Dr. J. Vernon McGee.
1: Now, friends, as we come today to this 34th chapter, you'll notice it, and I trust that those of you going through with us will read along as you go. You'll find that it'll make the study more interesting to you, I'm sure. You will wonder how in the world it could ever have any

0: application for us today. And yet, all Scripture is profitable, and this Scripture is also. And I'm reading now at verse 1. And the Lord said unto Moses, Hew thee two tables of stone like unto the first, and I will write upon these tables the words that were in the first tables which thou breakest. And be ready in the morning, and come up in the morning unto Mount Sinai, and present thyself there to me in the top of the mount. And no man shall come up with thee, neither let any man be seen throughout all the mount, neither let the flocks nor herds feed before that mount. And he hewed two tables of stone like unto the first, and Moses rose up early in the morning and went up into Mount Sinai as the Lord had commanded him, and he took in his hand the two tables of stone. Now you have here actually the second tables of the law. The first, you'll recall, when Moses went down, at the time they made the golden calf and worshiped it. After breaking those, he now comes back to the mountain, and he has with him these blank tables now. Verse 5, And the Lord descended in the cloud and stood with him there and proclaimed the name of the Lord. And this is very important to see, for this is a tremendous advance for both Moses and the children of Israel. He's proclaiming now his name. A name has a meaning, and I do not mean by that like you find in the Old Testament that so many names have a certain meaning, but that a name always conjures up in the thinking of people certain things. When you hear the name of Caesar, what do you think of? When you hear the name today of Nazi, the Nazis, what do you think of? What do you think of when you hear the name Egypt? Are the name Israel. Well, God's proclaiming now his name, and it comes out of the experience that these people have already had since they left the land of Egypt. Now, will you listen to this? This is a glorious revelation of God. And the Lord passed by before him and proclaimed, the Lord, that is Jehovah. And now he says, Jehovah God, merciful and gracious, long-suffering and abundant in goodness and truth, keeping mercy for thousands, forgiving iniquity and transgression and sin, and that will by no means clear the guilty. Now, God does not extend mercy by shutting his eyes to the guilty, or by just saying, well, we'll forget it. He doesn't. Sin must be punished. There must be the penalty paid. And he by no means clears the guilty. But what happens? He's keeping mercy, and he forgives iniquity. And how does he do it? Well, because a sacrifice has been provided. And every sacrifice they made in that, they didn't take away sin, but it pointed to the one who did when he came 1900 years ago. So this is still a marvelous revelation of God. And it says, visiting the iniquity of the fathers upon the children and upon the children's children unto the third and the fourth generation. And today you need to remember that you can commit a sin that will affect your children and your grandchildren and your great-grandchildren and your great-great-grandchildren. I was taking abnormal psychology in college, and it was actually my second major, and I almost accepted a scholarship to go on to study it. To me, it was quite fascinating. We went over in Tennessee to a place called Bolivar. That's where the mental hospital is. And the man in charge was speaking to our class, showed us the different forms of abnormality. Here were the schizophrenias, here were those suffering from paresis, here were others that were suffering from some other mental disease, manic depressive psychosis, or some other form. And he showed us one group, and some member of the class asked him what caused the disease. Well, he said it was either the sin, and that was the doctor's answer, the sin of the fathers or the sin of the grandfathers. And he said it could have been the sin of the great-grandfathers. And a doctor in Nashville took me one time to the hospital one morning as he operated on some children, blind children, but it was to give them partial sight. And I asked him, I said, what made them blind? He said it was the sins of their fathers. Believe me, friends, you don't beat God. You don't get around him. You don't fool him. You don't break his laws with immunity. God always, always works the same, and he doesn't change. But thank God, you can always say in the first revelation here, he keeps mercy for thousands, forgiving iniquity. We only turn to him. Now, will you notice, he says, verse 8, and Moses made haste, bowed his head toward the earth, and worshiped. And he did well, too. This is a marvelous revelation of God. And he said, Moses now speaking, if now I have found grace in thy sight, O Lord, let my Lord, I pray thee, go among us, for it's a stiff-necked people. And here we go again. This is about the fourth time these people have been called a stiff-necked people. Now, but now you realize God never saved them because they were superior or because they were doing so well or promised to do so good. They are a stiff-necked people. And pardon our iniquity and our sin and take us for thine inheritance. Wonderful prayer of Moses again, you see. Verse 10, and notice, and he said, behold, I make a covenant. Now, it's God speaking to Moses for the children of Israel. Before all thy people, I will do marvels such as have not been done in all the earth, nor in any nation, and all the people among which thou art shall see the work of the Lord, for it is a terrible thing that I will do with thee. Now, the terrible thing here isn't quite like it sounds to us. It means to incite terror. It doesn't mean it's terrible in the way we think of a thing being terrible. Now, God says he's to do this. Why? Well, it was part of the shield that God was putting around these people. They would have been devoured by the enemy had he not done this. Verse 11, observe thou that which I command thee this day, behold, I drive out before thee the Amorite, the Canaanite, the Hittite, the Perizzite, the Hivite, the Jebusite, and the Letrothite. He's driving them all out, and this is about the third time he's mentioned this. Now he says, take heed to thyself, lest thou make a covenant with the inhabitants of the land, whither thou goest, lest it be for a snare in the midst of thee. Now, God warned them not to make a covenant with the people in that land. Now, when the Gibeonites came, you'll recall, to Joshua, after they got in the land, they pretended they had come from afar, and they had old stale bread to prove it. At least it proved it to Joshua. Now, will you notice, verse 13, but ye shall destroy their altars, break their images, and cut down their groves. And the reason they were to do this, God says it'd be dangerous for you to make a covenant with them. Association would bring you back to idolatry. For thou shalt worship no other god, for the Lord, whose name is jealous, is a jealous God. You'll worship no other god, for the Lord, whose name is jealous, is a jealous God. And you don't need to apologize for God being jealous. I heard a wife once say, my husband is not jealous of me, and she was boasting of that. Well, I want to say this, and I didn't say it, but I wanted to at the time, and I said, I think you could also say that he doesn't love you then if he's not jealous of you. You see, anything or any person you love, you're jealous of them, not in a wrong way or an evil way, but since you love a person, you have a concern and a care for them. Verse 15, lest thou make a covenant with the inhabitants of the land, and they go a-whoring after their gods, and do sacrifice unto their gods, and one call thee, and thou eat of his sacrifice, and thou take of their daughters unto thy sons, and their daughters go a-whoring after their gods, and make thy sons go a-whoring after their gods. Thou shalt not make thee molten gods. Now that land was absolutely just covered with idolatry, just like a dog's covered with fleas. That land was filled with idolatry and with gross immorality. And God is warning them to be separate from those people, make no covenant with them at all. And they are to be destroyed, actually, or driven out of the land. And, of course, the critic down through the years has sure harped on that. Well, why? Well, because he hasn't really understood or apparently investigated just why God did want them put out of the land and warned his people not to make a covenant with them. Of course, his people did go into idolatry. That was the thing. They broke at this particular point, and that's the reason they were sent into Babylonian captivity, was because of idolatry. They had gone into idolatry, and you find out they did this very thing here. But there's something else. Venereal disease. It was epidemic stage. That's known today that that was in that land. It would have polluted the entire human family had God permitted them to remain in the land, but he didn't. He had to clean them out, and it was a clean-up job that he did. Now we find that he goes on here with these directions that he's giving them. He speaks to them here in verse 18, "The feast of unleavened bread shalt thou keep." You see, now he's beginning to prepare them to enter the land. And he says in verse 23, "Thrice in the year shall all your men children appear before the Lord God, the God of Israel." And then he gives a great many details here concerning different things. For instance, verse 25, "Thou shalt not offer the blood of my sacrifice with leaven." And he says in verse 26, "The first of the first fruits of thy land thou shalt bring unto the house of the Lord thy God." They were to put God first. And later on he gives them the feast of first fruits, by the way. And these are all very wonderful laws, but I'm not inclined to spend too much time right in this section. And I move on to chapter 35. And again, the Lord returns to talk to them about the Sabbath day. This is the third time. And I'm reading at verse 1 of chapter 35 of Exodus. "And Moses gathered all the congregation of the children of Israel together and said unto them, These are the words which the Lord hath commanded that ye should do them. 6 days shall work be done, but on the seventh day there shall be to you a holy day, a Sabbath of rest to the Lord. Whosoever doeth work therein shall be put to death. Ye shall kindle no fire throughout your habitations upon the Sabbath day." Now you'll find out that as we go along, the Lord insists, first of all, that the reason for the Sabbath was because it belongs to the first creation. God rested on the Sabbath day. Then he told them that it was a very particular and definite relationship between him and the children of Israel. Because as mankind left the creative hand of God, he got away from God. And there came a day when he no longer recognized God. He began to worship the creature. And he gave up the Sabbath day. Now, God said that it was then a peculiar relationship between him and the children of Israel. Then he began to put down these strictures that actually apply more to the land and the people than they would to any other place. If anyone did any work on the Sabbath day, to be stoned to death. It'd be very hard to carry on our society today without somebody working on the Sabbath day. And that would be Saturday. Of course, that's the Sabbath day. And suppose no fire was to be kindled on the Sabbath day. The problem would be great in the frozen north, you see. This was accommodated to that land over there. Now you'll notice verse 4, "And Moses spoke unto all the congregation of the children of Israel, saying, This is the thing which the Lord commanded, saying, Take ye from among you an offering unto the Lord. Whosoever is of a willing heart, let him bring it an offering of the Lord, gold and silver and brass." Now you will notice that these gifts for the making of the tabernacle were to be voluntary. The people were not required and no demand put upon them at all. This is not even the tithe here at all. This is to be a voluntary gift. And here are the things that they were to bring. Not only the gold and silver and brass, but in verse 6, blue, purple, scarlet, fine linen, goat's hair, ram skins dyed red, badger skins, chitim wood, oil for the light, spices for anointing oil, and for the sweet insects, and onyx stones, and stones to be set for the ephod, and for the breastplate. And these were the different things given. You see, in that day, there was no such thing as a legal tender. That is like our dollar bill and $5 bill or a 50-cent piece. There's nothing like that. And the method of barter was the exchange of goods. And here you have them giving these things to the Lord's work. And I feel very frankly that this is a way today that a great many people can serve the Lord by giving either things that they have. Down in San Diego, I was down there several years ago, a man had two Ampex recorders. They are the very best. He bought them thinking they would be very serviceable going around to hospitals, and he found out they're a big recorder, that they took up a great deal of space and were rather awkward to take around. So he had them stored there at his house, and he said to me, I don't need them. If you can use them in your ministry, we'd like for you to have them. And very frankly, these two recorders have become very valuable to us because it means we would have to go out and spend a great deal of money to get them. And they came in at just the right time. It's amazing today. A great many people think that you have to always write out a check. Well, that's needed also. When we ask for money on the radio to get one of these machines that duplicates, and it's not called a duplicator, it's called something else, but it will take one of my tapes, the one I'm making right now, and it will make, I think, six at one time. And we keep that machine busy. It's just continually repeating, you see. And that was given to us by a dentist who's very much interested in the program. He bought it for us so that we found that there are more ways than one to serve the Lord, and that's the way these folk have done. And you will find out, and I'm not going to read all of this here, but it's amazing the different things that the people gave. Now, of course, the question will arise, well, where did they get them? There were slaves in Egypt. Now, remember again that they collected back wages. They'd been in slavery a long time, and they were paid. The Egyptians were glad to get rid of them and pay them off, and that's what they did. And they left with a great deal of the wealth of the land of Egypt. Now we come to verse 30. And Moses said unto the children of Israel, See, the Lord hath called by name Bezaleel, the son of Uri, the son of Hur, of the tribe of Judah. He hath filled him with the Spirit of God in wisdom, in understanding, and in knowledge, and in all manner workmanship. Now, this is the man that we'll see. He is the one made these articles of furniture that are so important, by the way. And we find here in verse 34, And he hath put in his heart that he may teach both he and Aholiab, the son of Ahisamash, of the tribe of Dan. So you see, he was able to pass on this gift that God had given him. And them hath he filled with wisdom of heart, to work all manner of work of the engraver, the cunning work. And so this tabernacle was a beautiful thing. It was a jewel in and of itself, not large, not a great big warehouse, but a very small building that was just like a precious jewel, and it's been variously estimated of the amount of money that went into it. And I think it's conservatively estimated that at least $5 million went into the construction of this tabernacle, according to the value of the metals in our day. And I expect right now it would go much higher than that. Now that brings us, friends, to the 36th chapter. That's as far as we'll get today. But we're going to pick up there next time, and let me urge you to have your chart of the tabernacle before you next time, because we're going to begin now to set up the tabernacle and see just how it functions. May God richly bless each one of you, my beloved.
1: Well, Dr. McGee's chart of the tabernacle can be found in his notes and outlines for Exodus. And as I mentioned earlier, they're available at ttb.org. Just click on Briefing the Bible. And while you're there, don't miss these other great resources. 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I always look forward to reading it, and I know that you will too. 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I'm Steve Schwetz, and I'll meet you back here next time for more great teaching in God's Word.

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0: today as we come to the table.
1: Keep that fire burning. Get it burning and keep it burning. Don't let it go out. And if you follow these principles, it will keep you burning and keep you on track. The ancient Greeks had a race in their Olympics that was very unique. I love this race because the winner was not the one who finished first, which is why I love it, because that probably would have been me. But either way, the winner was not the one who finished first. The winner was the one who finished with his torch still lit. And that really describes the Christian race. We need to finish this race with our torch still lit. So many people are falling away. And this is where, again, my heart as a pastor is for all of us. The Bible says in the last days, note this, there's going to be a falling away.

0: There are going to be people who walk away from the Lord. They will choose the world over God. The world is so distracting and manipulative, and it's only going to get worse as time goes on and we get closer to Jesus' second coming. But as Christians, we know that, and we can prepare our hearts and minds to focus on God. Well, thanks for staying with us today as we come to the table, the daily Bible study program of Pastor Mark Kirk of Calvary Knoxville. 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
1: If you have your Bibles, let's open them up to 1 Thessalonians chapter 5. As today we finish 1 Thessalonians, and as we get to this today, we're going to see Paul's final instructions and blessing as he says his final goodbyes. Now, again, we kind of ended, not really an awkward place, but we got through verse 14 last week, that really kind of the beginning of this last section. So I want to start reading here in verse 14 and finish to the end, and then we'll pray and begin to look at this more closely. But notice what it says in verse 14 of chapter 5. It says, "Now we exhort you, brethren, warn those who are unruly, comfort the faint-hearted, uphold the weak, be patient with all. See that no one renders evil for evil to anyone, but always pursue what is good for both, for you, yourselves, rather both for yourselves and for all. Rejoice always, pray without ceasing. In everything give thanks, for this is the will of God in Christ Jesus for you. Do not quench the spirit, do not despise prophecies. Test all things. Hold fast what is good. Abstain from every form of evil. And now may the God of peace himself sanctify you completely, and may your whole spirit, soul, and body be preserved blameless at the coming of our Lord Jesus Christ. He who calls you is faithful, who also will do it. Brethren, pray for us. Greet all the brethren with a holy kiss. I charge you by the Lord that this epistle be read to all the holy brethren. The grace of our Lord Jesus Christ be with you. Amen." Let's pray. Lord, thank you for just a beautiful portion of scripture here as Paul finishes up in 1 Thessalonians. God, giving these final instructions there to the body in this letter, in his heart for this young church, and Lord, pouring everything he can into them to prepare them for what they're going to need until you can strengthen them and grow them and bring them their own pastor and all that goes with that. And I can hear Paul's heart in writing this, Lord, his concern for them and his love for them. And yet, God, when we read this and we hear it, we hear your love and your concern for us. It's not just Paul for the Thessalonians. It's you for us and what you have for us today. So Lord, open up our eyes, open up our hearts, speak to us now the word of life. And we thank you, Lord, and ask it in Jesus' name. Amen. Now, we started looking at Paul's final instructions and farewell, as we said. This week, we're going to see Paul finish with these, what I'm going to call like pearls of wisdom. It's almost like Paul is putting together a pearl necklace of just all these nuggets, one pearl upon another here. And we're going to cover each one as we go through here so you can pass this letter on to them. And again, remember, Paul was trying to pour as much as he could into them because they still, at this point, all indications are, didn't have an official pastor. They were about 6 months old. They had leaders at the church, but they didn't have official pastors, if you will, because again, of it being such a new fellowship. And so they needed all the encouragement they could get. Paul was kind of the pastor from a distance, if you will. This might be kind of the first campus, you know, screen type pastor idea, if you will. Paul couldn't certainly be on a screen, but Paul could be there and have them read it to each of them, which we're going to see. And as you saw, he said he wanted them to do and to pass the letter on. But again, Paul's going to show his concern and heart was for them at that moment. We're going to see Paul's heart is the way he writes it for their future. And Paul wants them to finish well. You know, one of the things that Paul wrote was that he had finished the race. He had run the race and finished well. And that's something that Paul not only wanted the churches to do well while they were thriving in their youth, if you will, but as people got older, that we do well. And the same thing is true for us. We need to do well as we grow in the Lord. You know, I'm pretty much, my personality is kind of a full throttle, all out personality, whatever I do. And that's good and bad. It was bad when I was in the world. It's a lot better than I'm in the Lord now. But I would go to full throttle, which is good. I think it's good to be energetic for the Lord. It's good to be about the Lord's business. We don't have much time down here. We need to use it wisely. But we also need to pace ourselves. If everything is a sprint, you know, you're going to get worn out. You've got to learn to pace yourself in the Christian walk. And so Paul wanted them to pace themselves, and Paul wanted them to finish doing well. And so he's establishing all these foundational truths in their life. You know, keep that fire burning. Get it burning and keep it burning. Don't let it go out. And if you follow these principles, it will keep you burning and keep you on track. The ancient Greeks had a race in their Olympics that was very unique. I love this race because the winner was not the one who finished first, which is why I love it, because that probably would have been me. But either way, the winner was not the one who finished first. The winner was the one who finished with his torch still lit. And that really describes the Christian race. We need to finish this race with our torch still lit. So many people are falling away. And this is where, again, my heart as a pastor is for all of us. The Bible says in the last days, note this, there's going to be a falling away. It's going to happen. It might be underway right now. And we wonder what's going on, Lord, with all the churches that are closing, and we grieve for those that are closing, and all these things that are happening. And you wonder how much of it is the enemy and how much of it is God working within his church to purify, to get the church where it needs to be. And so, again, the Bible says there'll be a falling away. Certainly the Lord doesn't want a falling away, but God can use things like this to purify his church. And a smaller purified church is much more powerful than a giant one that's not doing anything that's really of any significance around the world. I've often said, I would much have a smaller church that's a mile deep than one that's gigantic and 2 inches deep. Because there's no real effect of that. It looks good on paper. The parking lot's full. The crowds are there. Oh, you must be an important church. Are they really? Are we really? By the numbers. There's people that would look at our size of church, and you look at some of the larger churches, we look at the really big churches, and we think, well, we're small. But then you look at some of the churches that have 30, 40, 50 people, they think we're huge. It's not about how many people come there. The question is, what are you doing for God? How is the church being effective? Is it being effective? And so Paul, again, is going to string this beautiful pearl necklace together so that the church there in Thessalonica can be more effective. Let's jump into it. Again, we saw Paul again exhorting them to warn those who are unruly, comfort the faint-hearted, uphold the weak, be patient with everyone, teaching these characteristics and attributes that we need to have as leaders in the body and really just as the body in general to love each other. And then he says in verse 15, here's the first pearl, see that no one renders evil for evil to anyone, but always pursue what is good for both yourselves and for all. This is the reason this is a pearl. This is something that is not natural. It is not natural to hope the good for others that do us wrong. And it's certainly not natural to try to do good to those who are doing evil. Now, let me give this balance. It doesn't mean that if someone's doing evil, if someone's doing wrong, that there shouldn't be a consequence. What Paul is saying is, yes, there may be a consequence, but seek their best. Pray for them. Be a witness to them. Reach out to them. I mentioned this. You know, it's hard to stay bitter at someone that you pray for. And so the idea is that, you know, we see these, I watch what's going on, and I see the riots and the burning and the attacks and all of the, I see our nation right now and the turmoil that it's in, and you get emotional, like, what's going on? Why is all this happening? And you think about the legitimate reasons and the non-legitimate reasons and all this happening, but do we think, you know what, we need to pray for them? We need to pray. Are we lifting them up? Are we praying for our leaders? Are we praying for those that are in the churches and praying for those that are in the streets, saying, God, do a work. Our nation needs the Lord. And I encourage you guys, you know, this is something that it popped in my brain, and I think it's going to be, something really, you know, encouraging, and that is missionary lunching. You know, missionary fellowshipping. What do I mean by that? God put this in my heart, and I came back, and I found that Zach and Haley had invited somebody that was new to the church, and they went on kayaks together, and they're having a good time, this kind of thing. That's kind of fellowship together. But you think about it. You want to be involved in missions, but you can't go on a mission trip right now. You've got a lot of people around you here that you don't know. Some of them are believers, maybe most of them, maybe all. Some of them may not be believers. If you invested in one Sunday a month, and invited them to lunch, you could reach out and pour into their life. If they don't know the Lord, you can share the Lord and show them the love of Christ. If they do know the Lord, you can build relationships. And it's actually missionary outreach. It's not just, oh, you know, putting money and taking somebody to lunch. It's a way you can invest in other people's lives, get to know people, and build the body of Christ stronger. I think more than ever, we need each other. Guys, I don't have to tell you, the church is under great attack right now. You know, when I went out to New Mexico, I don't know. I think it is the Spirit. I don't want to sound over spiritual, but I could feel the difference in here and there. It's a lot more oppressive out there. There's a whole different feel. And I lived there for years. It didn't used to be that way. I could feel what's going on. Listen, what's happening in our world today, I realize that people are going to grab it for all kinds of reasons, but this is a spiritual event going on. This is a worldwide spiritual event by the enemy. And that God is allowing for whatever his reasons and purposes, and that is, I believe, getting us ready for, again, the last days and this world leader to rise up out of Europe, where everybody's going to be willing to unify, to work together, to be one, which are all good messages if the right thing is happening. But if the wrong thing is happening, it's not a good message. And I can feel this sense of that spirit, but what's happening is, at the same time, there's this kind of worldwide thing going on. There's a real oppression happening to the church. Now, we've not had it happen here as much yet. It's coming our way. And I hope God holds it off. You know, there are blessings to living in what we call the Bible Belt, because there's a lot more Christians and there's a lot more Bible. And so I think sometimes we're a little bit too harsh with the flock, so there might be a little bit more belt than Bible, but the bottom line is, this is the Bible Belt area, and we need to love each other, we need to strengthen that love and grow in that love. But out west, I mean, they're not only fighting churches that want to meet out there, I mean, they're threatening them in big ways. There's one county out there in California, they haven't done it, but they're threatening a year in jail for anybody that goes to church in their county. A year in jail. Is this China? Is this Russia? This is a spiritual thing that's happening. How are we going to beat this back? It's not going to be by political activity, although I'm not saying you can't be involved and make your voice known. I think there's a responsibility as believers to do what we believe is right. But it's not going to be by politics. It's not going to be by an election. It's not going to be by anything else, whatever. It's going to be, even by March, it's going to be by on our knees in prayer, asking God to forgive us first, and then the power of the Holy Spirit restoring his church, and then us being a light to our nation. That's the only hope for our nation. And so we need to be praying for that and asking God to do that, to work in that. I mean, it's amazing what's happening as we watch it happen, but I think it's easy kind of to sit back and be asleep. And again, I'm not talking about get out and be an activist. I'm saying don't be asleep in prayer. And Paul's going to get to that in just a moment. Pray. You know, we're going to Washington. A group is going up to Washington to pray with Franklin Graham and to pray for our nation. They're not going up there to promote politics. They're going up there to pray for God to send revival to our nation and repentance to our nation. We're going to be praying in here that Saturday as well. And I'll be announcing as we get closer. I'm going to have the doors open. We're going to come in here and we're going to pray at the very same time. For those of you who can't go there, the reason I don't want to go up there is because I've been gone a lot from the pulpit lately. And I said, well, I can't just take off again, so I'm going to be here. But I'm going to make sure we're praying here. So we'll come here together, we'll be praying and lifting up. So while we're praying here, they'll be praying there. And I'll bet there'll be other churches doing it. We need a revival. And it's not just a good Sunday morning, you know, conversation. It's something that needs to happen. And so again, so Paul's reminding them in this, you know, again, to have the right heart really is what it comes back to when he says, see that no one renders evil for evil to anyone, but pursue what's good for both. It's not just the church. We need to be praying for those that are also struggling right now around our nation. Again, the good and the bad. God blesses the righteous and the wicked. You look at somebody that's not living for the Lord and they're living like the devil, so to speak. A lot of times, I mean, that's just a goat that hadn't become a sheep yet. Pray for them. How many of you used to be there? We all did. We all used to be goats, if you want to put it that way. You know, it's interesting staying there at their place out there where we're taught the students this week. They've got a couple of goats. And you never know what to do with a goat. I can't trust goats completely. I mean, if you guys have goats, I mean, if you turn your back on a goat, you may go flying over the fence. You know what they're going to do. I didn't get in the fence, but I sat there. And one of them, when I walked outside, he just looked at me and started screaming. He said, ah, you know the yell. And just kept it going. I'm like, well, what did I do to you? And I'm thinking, what did I do to you? And yet you go and see little sheep, and they're just like quiet and sweet and gentle. Because it's one prayer. It's one prayer from, ah, to, I mean, I know we laugh at that, or my girls do anyway. But that's all it is. That's all it is. Paul went from being a murderer to a world evangelist like that when the Lord touched his heart. We've got to be praying, God, we need hearts touched desperately. And we need to be praying for those you might not think you would pray for. Pray for those in leadership. Maybe some you really disagree with. Pray for them. And I know I've said this before. I don't mean to be redundant. You know, don't pray for them to be, you know, struck down either. Pray for God to lift them up. God, open their eyes. We may get upset about things down here, but this is temporary. When we leave these bodies, every one of us in this room, we're eternal now, by the way. If you don't know the Lord, you're still eternal. It just depends on where you spend eternity. And when we step out of these bodies, there's no more choices that can be made. There's no more opportunities to repent. There's no more opportunity to receive the Lord. There's no more opportunity to serve him. That's it. Whatever you've done is in the can, as they say, in the showbiz industry. It's done. And now you, whatever the results are, there are the results. So now's the time to serve. Now's the time to pray. And when we look at those people, although they may upset us because of things that are happening, remember this. This is a temporary anger of how could they do that? I'm with you, but think about what they're facing when they die. Lord, have mercy on them. And when you begin to pray, God will change your heart and give you a heart of love for all people, regardless of where they're coming from and regardless of what they're doing. Not that you agree with them, not that what they're doing is okay, but you have a heart of love for them. He says you need to be praying for both. Notice he goes on, verse 16, he says, rejoice always. Now this is one that, again, on the surface, it sounds almost impossible. How do you rejoice always? Only by the power of the Holy Spirit and by understanding what your ultimate result and the end of your life is. Things may be horrible right now. You're saying, Pastor, how in the world can I rejoice? Things are horrible right now. All these things. Go down the list of all the things that could be wrong in your life. But you're going to win in the end. God's going to restore you. God's going to bring you into the kingdom. All these things are temporary. You can rejoice at what lies ahead in the future. As Jesus says, the Bible says that he rejoiced for what was ahead. It wasn't the cross, but he rejoiced for what was ahead after the cross and had this joy set before him. We set our joy before us. And that means regardless of our circumstances, we can rejoice always. And so we need to pray for that. Again, that's a work of the Spirit. It has to be filled with the Spirit and God to give you that spiritual insight so that you can do it, because that's the way it comes. Again, something that I've only done through the power of the Holy Spirit. And notice he comes now to this next pearl, and you can just imagine them sliding on this spiritual necklace. He says, pray without ceasing. Now, this one is mind-blowing, especially for a young believer. I remember when I first gave my life to the Lord, you want to obey everything the Bible says. You're thinking, how in the world can I pray without ceasing? I mean, you got to sleep. And do you walk around the whole time kind of mumbling? Which, you know, I do talk to myself a lot. And maybe some of you guys do that. I remember when I was a kid reading about, you know, those people say, if you talk to yourself, there's something psychologically wrong. Well, I don't think that's true. But if it is, then I'm a goner. Because I do that. I process things that way. And so it's kind of the idea, though, is this. Here's the idea about praying without ceasing. Not that you're constantly praying, but as you live life as a lifestyle, everything goes up to heaven. Just praying on a regular basis. Lord, oh, you know, somebody, when you guys talk to me, somebody will say, you know, I've got this going on, that going on. A lot of times I'll start praying in my mind. And I'm not even thinking about it. It becomes natural over time. I'm listening to what you're saying, but I'm saying, Lord, bless them. God, help them to find this job. Help them to get their car fixed, whatever. And there's the opportunity that I'll pray out loud and in person. But there's just kind of this idea of you live your life and you live your life in prayer. We were at White Sands out there. Those of you that have been to New Mexico and been to White Sands, it's a NASA area and also a military area that's out there. It's about 260 square miles or so of just these sand dunes out in the middle of the desert. It's amazing. And so the students got all together on one day. They said, we're going to go out there and show, you know, Pastor Mark the sand dunes. Of course, it was a full moon that night. And so they like to go out on the full moons, because when the moon comes up and we watched it come up, it lights up the whole desert. It's beautiful. Just gorgeous, you know. So we're out there early before the moon comes up, and we've got all the, you know, they brought chicken and coleslaw and mashed potatoes and biscuits and all the thing, you know, from Church's Chicken. Had everything blown out on the table. And all of a sudden, one of the leaders came out and said, guess what? I forgot something very important. And they're like, what was that? They said, plates. So, okay, and silverware. Okay, so when their plates are silverware. Now, the silverware thing would never worked out, but you can use chicken to dip stuff in if you get a plate, right? Chicken's fine. Hold the chicken. Dip it in there. You'll be okay. That'll work to some degree. You can't do it so much with coleslaw, but probably mashed potatoes if you're so inclined. But the first thing that popped in my mind was pray for plates. Now, but here's where your flesh comes in, to pray for plates. You're at the sand dunes. I mean, yeah, there's some other cars around you there too, but where are you going to get plates in the middle of nowhere at sand dunes? And your flesh starts fighting you automatically to take that step of faith. So I did it anyway. I said, Lord, but I did it in my mind. I said, Lord, you can bring plates. You fed the children of Israel in the wilderness chicken and mashed potatoes for 40 years. Not really. But anyway, you fed them manna and you gave them everything they needed. You can give us plates. And it probably wasn't 30 seconds to a minute. All of a sudden, one of the students are kind of walking around. One of them comes walking back around. We didn't have any in the vans or the cars. We know that. And I should have asked him where he got them, because that's what I'd like to find out. Maybe I'll follow up. Because walking around the corner of the van, hey, I found a pack of plates. I'm like, you what? Found a pack of plates wrapped in plastic. So we broke them out and everybody started eating. I'm thinking, I should have prayed out loud. But I lacked faith. I was afraid I'd look foolish, maybe, or maybe it'd be a bad example. It wasn't so much me looking foolish. I thought, if I pray that out loud and God didn't bring us plates, maybe I'm being presumptuous to ask for that. And then all the new students are going to go, oh yeah, you know, I guess God doesn't always answer prayer. I didn't want to set the bad example. You follow me. So I did it quietly. And it's almost like God said, should have prayed out loud. It's like, man, You know? And it wasn't so they would recognize, oh, he prayed and his prayers, our prayers aren't any different than yours. It's our God. But I just believed him. I said, you can give us plates. What's a plate to the Lord? Nothing. And he did it. That's what it means, pray without ceasing. Every situation. Don't think that anything's too small to pray for. Don't think that anything is too great to pray for. You know, I did, after that worked, I tried praying for seats coming back on the airplane. One of the prayers worked, one of them didn't. I said, Lord, give me an aisle seat, because they'd locked everybody in. They wouldn't let me change seats. Lord, give me an aisle seat. And I started thinking, wait, what other Christians are probably praying? Let me have the aisle seat. And so I didn't get one on that first flight. I thought, well, they outprayed me. But I wouldn't want to take their seat anyway if they needed it more importantly. But God gave me an aisle seat on the second flight, which is the longest flight. And you think, does God do stuff like that? Absolutely. Pray without ceasing. Let your heart be known. Praying for others, praying for your needs, praying for yourself. Pray without ceasing. But you pray. You pray. And so then it goes on after praying without ceasing. Notice what he says. In everything, give thanks. If you're an underliner or a circler, I want you to underline or circle the word in. Why? Because I think a lot of Christians misunderstand the Bible and think that we're supposed to pray for or be thankful for everything in our life. The Bible doesn't say to be thankful for everything. You're not thankful you had a car wreck. You're not thankful you slammed your finger with a hammer. You're not thankful for these things. He says, be thankful it didn't break. Be thankful you're alive. Be thankful no one else was hurt. In all things, be thankful. Learn to see where you're blessed. Learn to see the blessings of the Lord and what it could have been. So don't think that you're supposed to go around thanking God for all the horrible things in your life. The Bible didn't tell you to do that. The Bible says, in everything, give thanks, for this is the will of God. And so I love that too. Paul puts this kind of like, you know, caveat at the end. This is the will of God. Everybody wonders, what's the will of God? And I know God's will is much more encompassing than this and includes a lot more than this. But if you want to know one of the things that's the will of God, for sure, it's giving thanks in everything.
0: Thanks for joining us today on Come to the Table with Pastor Mark Kirk. Pastor Mark is teaching verse by verse through the New Testament book of 1 Thessalonians. In this letter, the Apostle Paul teaches the early Christians to live holy and blameless lives by being sexually pure. Back in those days of Roman influence, much like it is in our culture today, people freely indulged their sexual desires and lustful passions. In such a culture, one of the most powerful ways Christians can display the holiness of God is to abide by God's design for sex, which is between a man and a woman, within the confines of marriage. We encourage you to reflect God's holiness in this way. If you have any questions or prayer requests, we'd love to hear from you and pray with you. You can give us a call at 865-609-1385. We'd love to have a conversation with you. Once again, that's 865-609-1385. Come to the Table is a ministry based out of Calvary, Knoxville in Knoxville, Tennessee. 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As our time comes to a close today, we trust that you've been encouraged through this teaching of 1 Thessalonians. 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
1: Every, all, and everything. This is Ken Ham on a mission to call the church back to the authority of God's Word. Genesis says Noah's flood covered all the high hills and destroyed every land-dwelling creature not on the ark. So why do some people believe it was just a local flood? It's because they've already compromised on the age of the earth. You see, when you reinterpret Genesis to add in millions of years, you've got a big problem with the flood. The supposed long ages come from the rock layers, but if there was a global flood, those rock layers can't be old. So not only do you have to reinterpret the days of Genesis, now you've got to change the flood too. Instead of changing God's word, you know what we need to do? We need to trust it from the very beginning.
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0: To have someone who is both sovereign and a mediator in the same person is quite unique in history. And that is what we have in Jesus. That wonderful reality is in front of us here today on According to the Scriptures with Pastor Damian Kyle. Welcome to the program. We're developing a series called Gleanings from Genesis, and we arrive at a mysterious passage and person. Now, this person will show up again in the Psalms, and he is also clearly identified in the book of Hebrews. We'll look at all three of these passages, but we get started in Genesis chapter 14 with Pastor Damian.
1: And the king of Sodom went out to meet him, that is Abram, at the valley of Shaveh, that is the king's valley, after his return from the defeat of Chedorlaomer and the kings who were with him. And then Melchizedek, king of Salem, brought out bread and wine. And he was the priest of the Most High God, and he blessed him and said, "Blessed be Abraham of God Most High, possessor of heaven and earth, and blessed be God Most High, who has delivered your enemies into your hand." And now the king of Sodom said to Abram, "Give me the persons and take the goods for yourself." But Abram said to the king of Sodom, "I have raised my hand to the Lord, God Most High, and possessor of heaven and earth, that I will take nothing from a thread to a sandal strap, that I may not take anything that is yours, lest you should say, I have made Abram rich, except only what the young men have eaten and the portion of the men who went with me, Aner, Eshcol, and Mamre, let them take their portion." And then Psalm 110. And so if you're new to the Bible, just open your Bible right up in the middle, typically, depending on how big the concordance is, and that'll usually put you right in the Psalms, and then find Psalm 110. A single verse there, Psalm 110, and that is verse 4. And David writes, by the Spirit of God, "The Lord has sworn and will not relent. You are a priest forever according to the order of Melchizedek." And then, in light of what tremendous confidence I have in you, I'll have you turn one more place to Hebrews chapter 7. And Hebrews chapter 7, if you're new to the Bible, just go all the way to the end on the right and then start making your way back, and you'll hit Hebrews sooner rather than later. Hebrews chapter 7. And we'll actually pick things up in the final two verses of chapter 6, verse 19. "This hope we have is an anchor of the soul, both sure and steadfast, in which enters the presence behind the veil, where the forerunner has entered for us, even Jesus, having become high priest forever, according to the order of Melchizedek. For this Melchizedek, king of Salem, prince of the Most High God, who met Abraham returning from the slaughter of the kings and blessed him, to whom also Abraham gave a tenth part of all, first being translated king of righteousness and then also king of Salem, meaning king of peace, without father, without mother, without genealogy, having neither beginning of days nor the end of life, but made like the Son of God, remains a priest continually. Now consider how great this man was, to whom even the patriarch Abraham gave a tenth of the spoils. And indeed, those who are of the sons of Levi, who received the priesthood, have a commandment to receive tithes from the people according to the law, that is, from their brethren, though they have come from the loins of Abraham. But he, whose genealogy is not derived from them, received tithes from Abraham and blessed him who had the promises. Now, beyond all contradiction, the lesser is blessed by the greater. Here mortal men receive tithes, but there he receives them, of whom it is witnessed that he lives. Even Levi, who receives tithes, paid tithes through Abraham, so

0: to speak, for he was still in the loins of his father when Melchizedek met him. And therefore, if perfection were through the Levitical priesthood, for under it the people received the law, what further need was there that another priest should rise according to the order of Melchizedek and not be called according to the order of Aaron? For the priesthood being changed, of necessity there is also a change of the law. For he of whom these things are spoken belongs to another tribe, from whom no man has officiated at the altar. For it is evident that our Lord arose from Judah, of which the tribe Moses spoke nothing concerning priesthood. And it is yet far more evident if in the likeness of Melchizedek there arises another priest who has come not according to the law of a fleshly commandment, but according to the power of an endless life. For he testifies, "You are a priest forever according to the order of Melchizedek." For on the one hand there is an annulling of the former commandment because of its weakness and unprofitableness, for the law made nothing perfect. And on the other hand there is the bringing in of a better hope through which we draw near to God. And inasmuch as he was not made priest without an oath, for they have become priests without an oath, but he with an oath by him who said to him, "The Lord has sworn and will not relent, you are a priest forever according to the order of Melchizedek." And by so much more, Jesus has become a surety of a better covenant. And also there were many priests because they were prevented by death from continuing. But he, because he continues forever, has an unchangeable priesthood, and therefore he is also able to save to the uttermost those who come to God through him, since he always lives to make intercession for them. For such a high priest was fitting for us, who is holy, harmless, undefiled, separate from sinners, and has become higher than the heavens, who does not need daily, as those high priests, to offer up sacrifices, first for their own sins and then for the people's. For this he did once for all when he offered up himself. For the law appoints as high priests men who have weaknesses, but the word of the oath, which came after the law, appoints the Son who has been perfected forever. We're going to solve a problem concerning Jesus that very few Christians have given any thought to. But once you become aware of what we're going to address today, you'll realize that it's a problem that must be solved in order for us to rest as peacefully and fully in our Christian life as the Lord desires us to do. We're introduced to a man by the name of Melchizedek. He is the common denominator to all three passages that we have read here today. So it's not a Christmas message yet. It's Melchizedek. He's not the second cousin of Ebenezer. For those of you who might be thinking we're getting to Christmas somewhere in here, we won't. Melchizedek is one of the most mysterious figures in all of the Bible. And our passage in Genesis introduces him to us, but it is really the writer of the book of Hebrews that brings out his significance to us as Christians. And thus we'll spend our time remaining here in Hebrews chapter 7. Those of you who were with us 5.5 years ago when we studied the book of Hebrews, you might remember our treatment of all of this at that time. But since it reappears now in our gleaning series in Genesis, it is impossible for me to bypass it. The Bible is supremely a salvation history, and Jesus is the central figure of that salvation history. And to fail to understand what Melchizedek speaks to Jesus is to fail to understand Jesus in the full way that God intends us to and that is really necessary in our lives. And so I have to revisit it because of the priceless thing that it reveals to us about our Savior. And so forgive me for covering some of the same material so closely, but it must be done. Now, I know some of you are thinking, "Don't sweat it, Pastor. We can't even remember what you said last week, let alone 5.5 years ago." And so, okay, fair enough. I mean, it hurts, but fair enough. I leave each Sunday under the illusion that everyone commits my sermons to memory and keeps them memorized for the rest of their life. Now, in chapter 5 of the book of Hebrews, the writer describes Jesus to be a superior high priest to Aaron. And Aaron was Israel's first Old Testament high priest. And Jesus, if he is superior to Aaron, then he is superior to every high priest that came from the bloodline of Aaron. And the writer of the book of Hebrews then gives us the reasons why, and all of this can be really summarized in 2 points. Jesus is superior because of the superior access that he provides us to God the Father, for the simple reason that Jesus sits at the right hand of God, and no human high priest ever had that kind of access. And then second, because of the access to heaven that Jesus has provided to us as Christians, that for each of us it has made him our high priest. And so Jesus has, by virtue of his priesthood and his sacrifice, he has turned the throne of an infinitely holy and perfect and righteous God into a throne of grace for sinners. We could approach no other throne than a throne of grace, and that now as Christians we are free to approach that throne any time, day or night, and to approach that throne as often as we like. Now, having stated this, the writer of the book of Hebrews then anticipated the question that any Hebrew listening to him, or any Hebrew reading his letter, he knew would immediately have a question arise in their mind. And the question would be this: how can Jesus be a high priest when he is of the tribe of Judah and not of the tribe of Levi? Because the Old Testament high priests were all of the tribe of Levi, and even more specifically of the bloodline of Israel's first high priest, Aaron. Doesn't the fact that Jesus is of the tribe of Judah completely disqualify him from ever claiming to be a high priest, let alone holding that position? And that's a good question. And that is a very, very important question. And maybe you have never considered that before in your Christian life. But the writer of Hebrews reminds us that the Levitical priesthood, or the Aaronic priesthood, is not the only God-ordained priesthood mentioned in the Old Testament. He reminds us that there is a second one, a priesthood according to the order of Melchizedek, as he speaks of it there in chapter 6, verse 20. Now, the background of the whole story is found in Genesis chapter 14, where Abram, after this great military victory over four kings that had come in and conquered that entire part of Canaan, including the city of Sodom, where Abram's nephew by the name of Lot was abiding in and taken captive as well. And Abram took a force of men in and defeated these kings. And following Abram's military victory and the rescue of his nephew Lot, Abram returned home from the battle, and as he did so, he was greeted by two kings. And the first king was the king of Sodom, who came out to greet him, and he was thankful for Abram's victory over the enemies, and he wanted to reward Abram for the victory by giving him some kind of material wealth. But the king of Sodom was a very wicked king. He was a king over a very, very wicked realm. And as a result, Abram refused to receive anything from this king, lest that king would later say he had made Abram rich or had made him powerful. The second king who came out to greet Abram upon his return from this victory was a king by the name of Melchizedek, and he was called there the king of Salem. He also came out to greet Abram concerning this Melchizedek. There are many, many Bible students, many, many Bible scholars who believe that Melchizedek was a Christophany or a theophany, that he was an Old Testament appearance of Jesus Christ prior to his incarnation. There are other Christians who look at Melchizedek, this very mysterious person in the scriptures, and they believe that Melchizedek was a historical figure. He was a literal man whose description in the Bible by the Holy Spirit is carefully crafted and carefully stated so as to be an Old Testament picture or an Old Testament type of Jesus as our high priest. And you've got wonderful Christians who hold one or the other and are free to do so, because what a person believes on that point really does no harm to the point that the Holy Spirit is wanting to communicate to us concerning Jesus as our high priest. You notice in Hebrews chapter 7 that the writer there, what he declares to be true of Melchizedek. He says in verse 1 that he was the king of Salem. Salem was ultimately going to become the city of Jerusalem. He says further in verse 1 that he was a priest of the Most High God. And so in Melchizedek, we have this combining of the two offices, very significantly, the combining of the two offices of king and priest, just as we do in Jesus. Further in verse 1, Melchizedek blessed Abram when Abram was returning from the slaughter of the kings. And then further in verse 2, Abram gave a tithe to Melchizedek, a tenth of the spoils from the battle. And then notice two very important titles that are ascribed to Melchizedek there in verse 2. We're told that his name means King of Righteousness, and his title, the King of Salem, means that he is the King of Peace. And both of those titles that Melchizedek held are names that were fully realized in Christ. Jesus is the King of Righteousness. 1 John chapter 2, verse 1, John writes, "My little children, these things I write to you, that you may not sin. And if anyone sins, we have an advocate with the Father, Jesus Christ, the righteous." 2 Corinthians chapter 5, verse 21, "For he," that is the Father, "made him," Jesus, "who knew no sin, to become sin for us, that we might become the righteousness of God in him." Jesus is the Prince of Peace. Jesus declared to his disciples, he said, "Peace I leave with you, my peace I give to you. Not as the world gives do I give to you. Let not your heart be troubled, neither let it be afraid." He said further in John's gospel, "These things I've spoken to you, that in me you might have peace. In the world you will have tribulation, but be of good cheer. I have overcome the world." And the point that the writer of the book of Hebrews is making is that as a high priest, Jesus supplies a righteousness and a peace to mankind that the Levitical priesthood never could. The description continues in verse 3 that Melchizedek was without father or mother, not speaking necessarily of being parentless in actuality, but in terms of the biblical record. He is portrayed by the Holy Spirit as the Holy Spirit deliberately portrays him and paints him in the Old Testament. There's no mention of his parents. He's described in verse 3 further as without genealogy. There's no mention of his genealogy anywhere in the three passages that he's mentioned in. And the simple reason for that is because while a genealogy was absolutely vital for the Levitical priesthood, the Aaronic priesthood, it is not important in the priesthood according to the order of Melchizedek, for the simple reason that as our high priest, Jesus will never die. He will never vacate that position and never need to be replaced. The description goes on in verse 3. Concerning Melchizedek, having neither beginning of days nor end of life, a picture of him being eternal, and then further in verse 3, made like the Son of God, and finally in verse 3, that he remains a priest continually. Now, as we have read, Melchizedek is mentioned three times in three different places within the scriptures. And first he's mentioned in Genesis chapter 14. And following that mention of him in Genesis chapter 14, very interestingly, there is a 1,000-year gap, a 1,000-year silence before he is ever mentioned again. And then after that 1,000 years, he was mentioned again by King David in Psalm 110, verse 4. And then following the mention by David, there is another 1,000 years of silence until finally he is mentioned once again repeatedly by the writer of the book of Hebrews in quoting Psalm 110 in this section of scripture. In Psalm 110, and Psalm 110 is thoroughly, thoroughly, thoroughly messianic. It is one of the great descriptions of the coming Messiah and all of the Old Testament. And in the Psalm 110, the Holy Spirit, through David, does this remarkable thing, and that he describes the Messiah who is to come in four ways. He declares that the Messiah will be divine, that he will be a king, that he will be a priest, and that he will be a judge. Again, as Messiah, as priest, David wrote, "The Lord has sworn and will not relent. You are a priest forever according to the order of Melchizedek." And the fact that the Holy Spirit declared that Messiah would be both king and priest was a source of enormous confusion for the Jews, because they knew that the promised Messiah would come as a ruler from the tribe of Judah, because the scriptures, Old Testament scriptures, had declared that that would be the case. Through the Jewish patriarch Jacob, God declared the scepter in Genesis chapter 49:10, "The scepter shall not depart from Judah, nor a lawgiver from between his feet until Shiloh comes, and to him shall be the obedience of the people." God had promised David that he, the Lord, would bring the promised Messiah into the world through David's bloodline. 2 Samuel chapter 7, verse 16, God said to David, "And your house and your kingdom shall be established before you. Your throne will be established forever." And David was a descendant of the tribe of Judah, even as Jesus was.
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2: It's 77 degrees.
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4: Welcome to Creation, Evolution, and Science Ministries with your host, Russ Miller. And now, here's Russ.
5: Scripture claims that God's Word created a perfect universe, which, due to man's original sin, has been wearing out since the beginning. The second law of thermodynamics is the law of entropy, that things tend to wear out over time. Thus, both scripture and scientific law say that the universe had to begin in its best condition and has been running down ever since. Today, we see the Earth's spin is slowing down. The magnetic field is weakening. Our moon is receding away. The Earth is wearing down, as real science and God's Word support. It was God's Word that became flesh and dwelt among us, shedding His innocent blood so that all of us sinners could put on His righteousness and spend eternity with Him in heaven. God's Word is our Lord and Savior, Jesus Christ. Ask Jesus to become your Lord and Savior today and humble yourself to believing His inspired Word. God bless and have a great day.
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God has raised up this young boy now, Joash. And it's interesting, if you study the account in the Old Testament, he was a very godly king. But as long as Jehoiada, the godly priest, was there to influence this Joash, the kingdom was being blessed. He was listening to the priest, listening to the Lord, and he had this powerful influence. It's amazing, when Jehoiada died, what happened to Joash. It shows you what a powerful, powerful influence you can have on another life.

0: To walk circumspectly carries with it a great degree of responsibility. But at the same time, it also brings with it great reward. Hello there, my friends. This is Walk in the Light, the radio ministry of Calvary Chapel of the Finger Lakes, taught by Pastor Bill Gallatin. You know, this walk of faith is not just about what we can get out of it, but who we can bring along with us. And when you think about what Christ came to do, it was to secure the salvation of the human race. And now that we are Christ followers, that should be our endeavor as well. Not just for our loved ones, not just our nation, but the entire human race as well. Joel the prophet was tasked with just such a mission, and we begin our look at that today in Joel chapter 1, and we invite you to join us.
1: This chapter, or this whole book of Joel, if you'll turn to Joel, he's the first of the Old Testament prophets to truly picture or give us an accurate foreview of the day of the Lord, or the coming of the Lord, the tribulation period, the day of God's wrath, the judgment of the earth, then the establishment of the kingdom on the earth, and the restoration and the blessings of the nation Israel that have been promised for centuries, going all the way back to King David. In this first chapter, the chapter we'll be looking at, there is a plague of locusts, and God has Joel use this as an allegory or a picture of the coming judgment from the north of Syria to punish Judah because they've fallen into the same sin as the northern kingdom, Samaria. Now, in this picture, you have the contemporary warning of the coming judgment of Syria from the north, but also you have a clear picture of the greater judgment that covers the whole earth from the Antichrist or the beast and the tribulation period and Armageddon itself. More than likely, and if you want to look at a commentary, the best commentary is the Bible itself, this time frame that Joel prophesied would be at the time frame of King Joash. It's that time frame is 2 Chronicles 22 through 24. Now, Joash was the son of Azariah, who was a wicked king because of the wicked influence of his very wicked queen mother, Athaliah. Now, because he was of the line of Judah, Satan had corrupted the line of Judah. And you remember, ever since the Garden of Eden, Satan has been doing everything he could do to destroy the line that the Savior of the world would come through, the line of Judah, hoping that God would destroy all the Jews eventually, not understanding the grace of God and the covenant of God for his people. Now, he had gotten a foothold in the southern kingdom through this very wicked queen mother, Athaliah. And because of her influence, the king of Judah, Azariah, had become wicked and began to lead the people into idolatry, calf worship, praying to the queen of heaven, Baal worship, building their groves, exactly as the northern kingdom. Now, God used Jehu from the north to punish the southern kingdom. The nation began fighting within its own borders as a chastisement and a judgment from God. Now, Azariah died, and his son, Joash, was the youngest son and was of the line of that king. And Satan, through Athaliah, as soon as she saw the son that she had established on the throne to corrupt the southern kingdom and have influence and power, to maintain the power, when her son Azariah died, she sent out a decree and began killing everyone in that godly line, killing all the male children to destroy, you see, the whole family of Judah, with Satan behind it, to stop the coming of the Savior of the world that was all the way back to Genesis 3:15, the seed of the woman. And then the further prophecy, you remember, after the woman is the tribe that the woman is in, Israel, and then the Judah, and then out of the line of Judah, the offspring of David, and then the kings in the southern kingdom, and thinking she's going to destroy them all. Now, God always has, as he told Elijah, his remnant and his faithful, no matter how wicked and corrupt a nation gets. But this very wicked, evil woman influenced her child to be wicked. So she's going to kill off everybody and take control of the throne. There was a godly priest, I think his name was Jehoiada. Jehoiada got wind of it and took the youngest child of Azariah, the dead king, and hid him. He was just an infant. And Jehoiada's wife was a very godly woman. Her name was Jehoabash or something like that. Jehoabash, or you know how those Jewish names are. Look it up. It was a long one. And she, being married to Jehoiada, the godly priest, they went and they took Joash and hid him in one of the chambers in the temple for 6 years and fed him and nurtured him and taught him the scriptures and watched over him. And then on the seventh year, they presented him at a celebration in the temple, and Athaliah did not even know he was alive. And then the priests and the godly priests all got together and they dragged Athaliah out, said, "Kill her." And she's crying, "Treason, treason," you know, and her plot, you know, is destroyed and overthrown. And they drag her. He says, "Take her out into the ranges, out in the fields. Don't even kill her in the temple area or in the city." And they dragged her out into the fields, and she met her doom as they put her to death. And then they established this godly young boy, Joash, as the king of Israel. Now, all this time, God is, you know, sending drought, affecting the weather, and here a plague of locusts warning the people that judgment is coming. And when God does use nature, it's usually, you know, trying to get the attention of the people, because when nature goes flip-flop, that usually affects the economy of a nation. And so here there's a plague of insects that's destroying all the foliage of the land. At this time, God has raised up this young boy now, Joash. And it's interesting, if you study the account in the Old Testament, he was a very godly king as long as he was influenced by Jehoiada, the godly priest. It's amazing when Jehoiada died, what happened to Joash. As he was older, then the ungodly people of the government began to affect him. And before you know it, the idolatry crept back in. The priests of Baal started coming around the government again, getting a foothold in the temple. They started worshiping the Queen of Heaven again, building their shrines again, and then the judgment finally came. But as long as Jehoiada, the godly priest, was there to influence this Joash, the kingdom was being blessed. He was listening to the priest, listening to the Lord, and he had this powerful influence. It shows you what a powerful, powerful influence you can have on another life. Now, as we learned this morning, the problem is, you see, the nation got to a point where they'd lost their following generations because of the disobedience of the parents to teach their children about God. And so, you see, as they turned their children over to the rabbis and the priests to teach them about God and failed their own command from God in responsibility that was their duty, you see, what they didn't realize that there were a lot of priests and rabbis that didn't know God or love God. And so the children are being exposed to priests or rabbis that really had no love for God, no relationship with God, so they weren't learning about God from them. So they grew up with a distorted picture of God because of the distorted priest or rabbi. He was just in it for a religious job, not really knowing God. And that was the tragedy of Israel of old. Then those children had their children, and so finally their children knew less about God. Those children said, I don't have to go to church. I'm going to give the kid freedom, make his own choice on who God is. I want to give him a good, broad education here. And so their kids are exposed to the Girgashite schools, the Hittite schools, the Amorite schools, and the society around them, and strange children, not concerned about who they associate with. And before you know it, at this point in the stage of Israel and Judah, the nation is so far from God, judgment is right around the corner, and they don't even realize it. And so God in his mercy raises up Joel, and Joel means God is mighty, or the house of God, Jehovah is God. Let's see, Joel, Jehovah is God, or Jehovah is mighty. And so he's going to intervene here, and he's going to take drastic measures with this nation, and he's giving them one last opportunity to respond to what Joel is saying. And in this is the judgment of the whole earth under the Antichrist and the Great Tribulation at the end of the age. So as we go through this, you're going to see the warning. Now, when God puts his finger on the sin of a nation and the individual, it means that God's still giving a chance for repentance. Now, God says, this is what's coming. This is what you're doing, and this is what's coming into your life. But the mere fact that the prophet's stating it is God's mercy and grace saying, the mere fact that I'm raising up the prophet to tell you this is giving you opportunity to hear it and respond to it, because I'd much rather bless you and preserve your nation. But see, Israel didn't really love their children. They love material things. And so as the psalmist said, they sacrificed their children to devils. In other words, they really didn't teach their kids about God. They wanted someone else to do it. They wanted God to bless them financially, you know, educationally, bless their nation, all the secular aspects, but they didn't want to obey God personally as parents. And so they lost their children and the next generation and the next generation. And before you know it, all the surrounding nations' influence and religious influence got their children. And so here's the end of Israel. It wasn't because the economy collapsed or their universities failed or their military was weak. It's because they were morally so far from God. Judgment was right at their doorstep, and they didn't even know it because they had no relationship with God as parents. And all their kids learned about God was what the miserable example of their own homes and then what they learned on the streets from other kids. And the parents didn't care who they associated with. They were too busy, you see, with their own personal affairs and their lust for materialism. So here you have a plague of locusts. Now, it's interesting, in the Mideast, there are 80 different species of locusts alone. There's an account in National Geographic. They sent a photographer over there to do a special in the Near East on locusts. And there are eyewitness accounts of this photographer and this man from National Geographic. He saw a locust swarm come in and denude a whole forest of every green thing on the tree and everything that grew on the ground, every shrub, just decimated the land in a matter of days. Locust swarms in the east can be 400 miles long and 200 miles wide, can blot out the sun. And so here God is sending this locust swarm to get the nation's attention, because with the crops failing, that affects the economy. And then when the crops and the forests are denuded, that stops the rainfall and drought comes. Then the animals suffer, their livestock, their food source. Everything starts to be affected. And God's saying, are you getting the message yet? And in this, he's saying, if you don't respond to this and repent, I'm giving you space to repent. And it always goes individually too. God gives space to repent, and that will stop the final destruction. If that doesn't open your eyes, then this is just a prefiguring of this invasion from the north, and you're all going to be destroyed. So, and notice the indictment, because this is the failure of the nation. Hear the word, or the word of the Lord that came to Joel, the son of Pethuel. Hear this, you old men. It's for everybody. Hear this, you old men. Give ear, all ye inhabitants of the land. He's not just speaking to the leaders or the religious people. God is warning everybody in his nation. Hear this, you old men. Give ear, all ye inhabitants of the land. Hath this been in your days, or even in the days of your fathers? This thing that you have just seen with your very own eyes, this swarm of locusts that have come in, this species of insect that you can't control. And God You know, it's amazing how God can allow something that we cannot control if he wants to get our attention. Not to destroy us, but to get our attention. And then say, now that I've got your attention, would you consider repenting? Notice what he says. Tell ye your children of it. These things that Joel's speaking, these things that you're seeing, tell your children. Your nation is in the state that it's in because you have lost your children. You have failed. All you've concerned about is buying them clothes and getting the best education. And they have no relationship or love for God because that's been left out of the home. You've disobeyed what Moses told you, Israel. You've disobeyed. And now you've reaped the whirlwind, your nation. You've lost your children. So he's saying, tell your children. And let your children tell their children. And their children another generation. That's what preserves a nation. Not the economy, the military, the universities, the cities, the great scientific advancements. It may make that nation better than some other earthly nation, but it doesn't guarantee survival with the God of the universe, you see. Now, he says, that which the palmer worm hath left hath the locust eaten. So there was evidently one insect came in and ate one portion of the foliage. And then there was another insect in the species that came in and lived and thrived off the other portion of it. And here there's waves, four different types come pouring in. It's almost like when God begins to try and get our attention that it starts coming from every direction. After the one species comes in and maybe affects our economy and our own personal finances, before you know it, something comes in and now it's our health. And before you know that, something happens to the house. And before you know that, you've lost your job. I mean, it's just one thing after another, and all of a sudden there's nothing left. As God tries to get our attention, that which the palmer worm hath left, he took his share. Now, the locust has eaten, and that which the locust has left hath the cankerworm eaten, and that which the cankerworm hath left hath the caterpillar eaten. And you see, in that society, when they're all done, there's no way. There goes the income. If you don't have crops, you don't feed the animals. You don't have the animals, you don't eat. And if you don't have the trees and the foliage, you don't have that hydrological system that God designed to change the atmosphere to form clouds with the humidity and to have rainfall. You have desert. You have drought. And you see, God may have to bring a drought in someone's life to save them, not to destroy them. These people are on the verge of destruction. They got all kinds of money in their pocket. They're living in nice tents. They got all the food they want, but they don't realize that judgment is right around the corner. They're blind spiritually. They have no real love for God. And it's evident by the way they treat their children spiritually, that their children are ignorant of the love of God. They have a love for what God gives them. And that's what destroyed Israel. And so God sends Joel, Israel, you need to repent. You don't love God. You just love what God gives you. And you're going through the motions. And you're hoping your kids turn out right. And you haven't even taught your children the love of God. And you see, if a parent doesn't really know God well enough, how's he going to really teach his child about God? And it's the parent's responsibility. Nowhere in the Bible does God say, send your kids to a priest or a rabbi so they can learn about me. You just get them the best jackets and the best shoes and get them in the best schools. That's all you have to do. No, it's God says, you talk about it at breakfast. You talk about it in your house. You tell them about me. You pray with them. You talk about me when you go to bed at night. when you go on your vacation. Everything is centered around me, and you will have promised blessings on your life, on your family, on your children, and your children's children. God says, I promise it if you'll tell them about me and let them know about the love that I have for them. Interestingly enough, these four different species, all the Jewish scholars from history, from the Babylonian captivity up to the present day, see this as a parallel of Daniel chapter 7. Even the Jewish scholars in history and today, when they look at prophecy, they see this as a warning of the different nations that are going to, you know, of the Gentiles. They see the palmer worm as the Babylonian Assyrian Empire, Nebuchadnezzar, his dream. They see the locust as the Medo-Persian Empire. You know, Daniel saw the head of gold and then the chest of silver, the Medo-Persian, and then the third empire, the thighs of brass, and the Jewish scholars, they all see the cankerworm as the Grecian or Macedonian Empire of Alexander the Great, as Daniel saw and interpreted the dream of Nebuchadnezzar. And then they see the cankerworm as Rome in all their writings. Very interesting. As the four great powers of the future, you see. And again, God is warning, saying, this is what's coming in the future, but repentance can stop it. If God didn't give space, you see, to bless if we'd repent, he wouldn't speak it. He wouldn't send Joel. If he didn't love the nation Israel and want to preserve them, he wouldn't send Joel to tell them these things. Now, notice what the effect will have when God sends these things into a personal life and they lose everything. Just little by little, everything's being stripped away, and pretty soon, the person who's disregarded God, look what happens. Awake, you drunkards, and weep. Why? Because there's no more vineyards to make the grapes, to make the wine, to get intoxicated. How, all ye drinkers of wine, because of the new wine, for it is cut off from your mouth. The judgment has taken away your ability, and you can't get it anymore.
2: 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I want

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1: Now we come to this Olivet Discourse, so-called. Let me read it. "And as some spake of the temple, how it was adorned with goodly stones and gifts, he said." Now you see, when he mentioned that poor widow gave more than all the rich, they said, "Why, look at the temple, the riches that's in it, the stones, and how valuable it is." Well, that woman didn't give much. Yes, she did. That's the whole point. And it's the little giver that is probably given more, because you're not measured by the tenth, you're not measured by the percentage. You're measured about the sacrifice that you're making.
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2: 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Today's word is Adon, sometimes pronounced Adonai. It's defined by Strong's Concordance as one who is a superintendent of household affairs, a king, a master, but is also used of prophets, princes, captains, and even husbands. When it's Adonai, it is always, always my Lord, my God. This was the Hebrew preferred alternative to Yahweh, as it's less sacred in their minds. It was also used as a respectful way to address superiors, somewhat like we might say sir or ma'am. Sarah referred to Abraham as Adon. Masters are referred to by their servants as that. Joseph's brothers called him that in Genesis 42:10 when they feared his authority and didn't know who he was. Finally, Mephibosheth called David that. It's used in Exodus 23:17, Psalm 97:5, Isaiah 1:24 to refer to the Lord God. In these cases, it's called Adon Yehovah. This has been Minute Show Minute for Mike.
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1: How can I know God? How can anyone know God? Is there really such a thing as life after death? And how can I know what will happen to me after I die? The answers to these questions and all the questions in your heart can be answered by studying the Bible, God's holy word. 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
3: Modern American cities with a substantial Jewish population have what's called an erev. Jewish law says that you can't carry outside your home on the Sabbath day.

leaving their house. It's encompassed by the Erev. It's a self-serving technicality. A family outwardly conforms to the law while conveniently bypassing its demands. Believe it or not, an Erev surrounds the entire borough of Manhattan in New York. That wire costs $100,000 a year to maintain. Here in Atlanta, Toco Hills and Virginia Highlands and North Druid Hills are communities with an Erev. Over 200 Jewish neighborhoods in America have an Erev. And this gives us an idea of the kind of Judaism practiced by this sect of Jews known as the Pharisees. This was a legalistic group who took pride in their religious appearance and who worked at being self-righteous. The Pharisees took God's law and they created loopholes to make it convenient for their obedience. They developed ways to accommodate their own conveniences while maintaining a religious facade. And perhaps the most prominent example of this at the time of Jesus was the rabbinical ritual of hand washing, which brings us to verse 37 here in Luke chapter 11. Verse 37 begins, "And as he spoke, a certain Pharisee asked Jesus to dine with him. So he went in and sat down to eat, and when the Pharisee saw it, he marveled that he had not first washed before dinner." And not only did the Jewish Pharisees, but now all the moms hearing this, and the current CDC officials, they're now in a state of shock, for Jesus didn't wash his hands for dinner. You see, these Pharisees should have owned stock in Pirell hand sanitizer, for they were into hand washing, but not for hygienic purposes. Rather, they thought washing their hands made them righteous and pleasing to God. And religious Jews still practice this priority of hand washing. Today, just before the Wailing Wall in Jerusalem, there's a basin where washing hands is expected before prayer. You see, the first century Pharisees, they washed their hands in a specific way and for a specific number of times. It was salvation by scrubbing, you could say. And Jesus refused to lend a hand, for he saw through the superficiality of the practice. He says, "But the Lord said to him, 'Now you Pharisees make the outside of the cup and dish clean, but your inward part is full of greed and wickedness. Foolish ones, did not he who made the outside make the inside also?'" Jesus was clear. So what if your hands are spick and span, if your heart is as filthy as a mechanic's greasy rags? What pleases God is not our appearance, but our attitude. God cares far more about what's on the inside of the cup than he does on the outside. Purity begins in the heart, not with the hands. In verse 41, Jesus said, "But rather give alms of such things as you have, then indeed all things are clean to you." In other words, honor God with all your life. Give him his just due. Then you can enjoy life with a clean conscience. Whereas the Pharisees, they were compulsive in their external conformity. For Jesus warns them, "But woe to you, Pharisees, for you tithe mint and rue and all manner of herbs and pass by justice and the love of God. These you ought to have done without leaving the others undone." The Pharisees were meticulous. They were obsessive tithers. They would go through the spice rack, counting the poppy seeds and the nutmeg granules and the bay leaves, making sure that God got one of every 10. Man, they insisted that he received his share of the spices as if that's what God cared about. No, God's priority was love and justice, and still is. So what if he gets a tenth of the cinnamon sticks if there's hate in your heart? Do you think that God cares more about spices than he does the just treatment of people? Of course not. You see, these Pharisees minored on the major issues while they majored on the minor issues. And these are not the last church folk to do so. For Christians today often act like the Pharisees of old.

0: become proud of our worship traditions and our religious practices. All the while, we harbor prejudice in our hearts toward people of a different race or various accent or another socioeconomic status. Do you stereotype races or mock ethnicities? Do you look down your nose at folks of a lower social standing while the God you say you serve cares about the just and loving treatment of those very same people? A few years ago, I read a tribute to Martin Luther King written by a white man who grew up in the 1960s. Here's an excerpt. "I don't know how we missed it. While King marched in Selma and an entire race cried out for justice, I heard sermons against rock and roll, the Beatles, miniskirts, and long hair. But I never heard them mention racism, injustice, intolerance, hatred, and bigotry. Those are the things God hates. Those are the things that Scripture really does speak against." They weren't the only ones who missed it. I can relate. As a child of the 60s, I attended a white church full of folks proud that they weren't like those dirty hippies. Oh, the outside of the cup was clean, but the inside was full of self-righteousness and bigotry and hatred. Like the Pharisees, they were oblivious to God's heart. And in verse 43, Jesus lowers the boom on these hypocrites. He says, "Woe to you, Pharisees, for you love the best seats in the synagogues and greetings in the marketplaces." Oh, these guys, they love to feel superior in the eyes of their peers. If they only saw themselves as God saw them. He says, "For woe to you, scribes and Pharisees, hypocrites, for you are like graves which are not seen, and the men who walk over them are not aware of them." According to Jewish tradition, if a Jew touched a grave, even inadvertently, for a time afterward, he or she was treated as unclean or unfit for worship. And yet Jesus says the hypocrisy of the Pharisees was more defiling than dead bones. Their phony piety contaminated more people than any unmarked grave. And then verse 45, one of the lawyers, and this is not a legal expert, this was a religious scholar, a supposed expert in the law of Moses. One of the lawyers answered and said to him, "Teacher, by saying these things, you reproach us also." He got it. The man's toes were aching. They too had been stepped on by the truth. You know, it's interesting. In his many sermons, Jesus never scolded the prostitutes or the tax collectors, the blatant, notorious sinners. No, he always reached out to them with an amazing sense of love and forgiveness and mercy and gentleness. No, Jesus saved his harshest words for the religious folks, for the hypocrites, who were outwardly righteous but inwardly corrupt. Apparently, the one trait God insists on is honesty. Jesus has no tolerance for pretenders. And Jesus goes right after the man who had complained. And he said, "Woe to you also, lawyers." Remember, he was a lawyer. "For you load men with burdens hard to bear, and you yourselves do not touch the burdens with one of your fingers." The leaders of Judaism had interpreted the law of Moses as a maze of impossible commands. A common person couldn't possibly attend to all the details. They complicated what God intended to be simple. You see, the law was simply love on display. It was an illustration of what love for God and love for one's neighbor looked like. Yet the Jews turned it into a ladder of achievement that you had to climb to prove you deserved God's love. A ladder with too many rungs to ever make it to the top. The Jews did to God's law what Detroit has done to the automobile. I read recently where the average car today has 14,000 parts. 14,000. Buy some stock in one of these auto parts places is what I say. 14,000 parts. And many of those parts require their own tool to manipulate. The complexity of the modern car has put the shade tree mechanic out of business. And of course, this is all intentional. Today, if you want your car repaired, you have to take it to the dealer. And this is why the Pharisees complicated the law. If you wanted to please God, you had to come to them. You had to play by their rules. Jesus offered the people a different path, and it was a threat to the religious authority. enemies. And he says, woe to you, for you build the tombs of the prophets and your fathers killed them. In fact, you bear witness that you approve the deeds of your fathers, for they indeed killed them and you build their tombs. Now, when you go to Jerusalem, and I hope you will one day, and when you walk through the Kidron Valley, which we will if you go, the valley between the Mount of Olives and the Temple Mount, you'll find a series of tombs. The Jews of Jesus' day built these tombs to honor the devotion of the prophets of old. Yet ironically, their genuine piety, the piety of these Old Testament prophets, would have been pitted against the Pharisees. These hypocritical Pharisees honored the men that they would have tried to kill if they'd been alive at the time. This was another example of their hypocrisy. Jesus said, therefore, the wisdom of God also said, I will send them prophets and apostles, and some of them they will kill and persecute, that the blood of all the prophets which was shed from the foundation of the world may be required of this generation. From the blood of Abel, you remember Adam's son, Abel was killed by his brother Cain, becoming the first martyr. The first martyr to the last martyr, to the blood of Zechariah, who perished between the altar and the temple. Yes, I say to you, it shall be required of this generation. Since the Old Testament pointed to Jesus, the Jewish establishment that turned a deaf ear to Jesus would be held responsible for the witness of all the prophets who had spoken of him. And thus Jesus adds, woe to you lawyers, for you have taken away the key of knowledge. You did not enter in yourselves, and those who were entering in you hindered. Have you heard the old expression, if you can't lead and won't follow, then get out of the way. All you are is a dandy roadblock. Well, this was descriptive of the Pharisees. These supposed representatives of heaven were actually sending the people who followed them to hell. And as he said these things to them, the scribes and the Pharisees began to assail him vehemently. You can imagine so. And to cross-examine him about many things, lying in wait for him and seeking to catch him in something he might say that they might accuse him. It gets ugly from here, and over the next few months, these Jewish leaders, their hatred of Jesus will rise to a boil and erupt in an assassination plot that we'll read about later. Well, chapter 12 begins, in the meantime, when an innumerable multitude of people had gathered together so that they trampled one another. Now imagine this, an innumerable multitude of people gathering together. Well, obviously, that's what happened here. A huge crowd had gathered together, a mob, like a rock concert. People were on top of each other. Now remember, everyone had now heard of Jesus' miracles. And now they wanted to see him for themselves. And crowd control became a real issue. You remember the times when Jesus had told the recipients of his miracle? You remember like Jairus and his wife after Jesus raised their little girl from the dead? You remember what he told them? Don't tell anybody. And when we read it at the time, we thought, are you kidding? Mum's the word? How can that be? Don't tell anybody. Well, here was the reason. Crowd control was a real issue. John chapter 6 tells us that around this time, one out of control mob tried to make Jesus king against his own wishes. They were trying to forcibly put him in power. Jesus refused to be manipulated by the crowd. And through chapter 12, Jesus begins to teach this multitude, among which were his disciples, using a method popular among the rabbis of his day. It was called stringing beads. Oriental women would make necklaces by slipping one bead at a time onto a string. When the string was full, they'd tie it off and it would become a nice necklace. And likewise, when a rabbi randomly covered unrelated topics, they said that he was stringing beads, stringing together beads of truth. And that's what we have here. Jesus addresses his first topic. It's hypocrisy, he says. He began to say to his disciples, first of all, beware of the leaven of the Pharisees, which is hypocrisy. Now, the Greek word hypokritos referred to a stage performer. Greek actors performed under larger-than-life masks. The mask contained a device which augmented the volume of their voice so they could project and sound louder. Over time, though, this word hypocritus became synonymous for anyone pretending to be something that he was not. A poser, we would say. And the Pharisees were the premier posers. They had a phony faith. They pretended to love God, but what they really loved was for you to think that they loved God. This is a mask that none of us should ever wear. And for Jesus, he compares the hypocrisy of the Pharisees to leaven. You know what leaven is? It's yeast. It's what causes the bread to rise. Leaven corrupts by puffing up. And this is hypocrisy's effect. It promotes our sinful pride. It puffs us up. In verse 2, Rabbi Jesus puts another bead of truth onto this string that he's forming. He says, "For there is nothing covered that will not be revealed, nor hidden that will not be known. Therefore, whatever you have spoken in the dark will be heard in the light, and what you have spoken in the ear in inner rooms will be proclaimed on the housetops." Some of you may have heard my story before of appearing on the Matrix board at the Braves game one night. I was with my son Nick, and I had the sniffles that particular night, and so I was trying to wipe my nose, you know, just trying to clean myself up a little bit, when suddenly I looked up into center field. And there I was, 70 feet high, in front of 40,000 people, Pastor Sandy picking his nose. I'll never forget that day. The cameraman caught me, put me on the big screen, but realized God currently is catching every one of us every single day. And one day, Jesus says, every evil thought, every sinister deed is going to be posted on heaven's matrix board for all to see. We should know that secrets don't really exist. Everything private will one day go public. The only exception is what's forgiven under the blood of Jesus Christ. Aren't you glad? And I say to you, he goes on to another topic, my friends, do not be afraid of those who kill the body, and after that have no more that they can do. But I will show you whom you should fear. Fear him who, after he has killed, has power to cast into hell. Yes, I say to you, fear him. And for centuries, this verse has been the creed of the martyr's courage. Fear God, and you have no one else to fear. And it's true. It's foolish to worry about the temporary harm people might inflict when it's God who can do the permanent damage. Ever heard of hell? Well, God can write your ticket. He's the one that you should fear. And then he says in verse 6, another topic. Are not five sparrows sold for 2 copper coins, and not one of them is forgotten before God? This Greek word translated copper coins, or asarion, was the Roman equivalent of a penny. These little birds sold for less than 0.5 cent apiece. And yet God tracks them on heaven's radar. Can you imagine? He monitors distant galaxies, but he also cares about every single sparrow. And if God cares about the birds, how much more does he care about you? For the very hairs of your head are all numbered, Jesus said. Do not fear, therefore. You are of more value than many sparrows. Now, if you're blonde, and we're talking about natural colors here, but if you're blonde, you have approximately 140,000 hairs on your head. If you're brunette, that's about 125,000 hairs. And if you're a redhead, that's about 90,000 hairs. But these are just estimates. The exact number of hairs on your head varies from head to head. And as some of you obviously know, that can change daily. You're losing some. Yet God knows for each of us how many hairs are on our head. In fact, God is so concerned about you, he keeps a running tally of every hair. Every time you run a brush through your hair, the number changes. Yet God keeps track. And Jesus is teaching us a vital truth, that God is more personally involved in our lives than any of us realize. God cares about you so much that he even knows the hairs on your head. And then also I say to you, Jesus says, whoever confesses me before men, him the Son of Man also will confess before the angels of God. But he who denies me before men will be denied before the angels of God. You know, it takes little courage or commitment to say you follow Jesus in the sugary sweet atmosphere of church. But are you willing to confess your allegiance to Jesus in front of evil men? Here Jesus makes it clear in these verses, whether you stand up for Jesus on earth before men will determine whether Jesus stands up for you in heaven before the angel. And then he says in verse 10, and whoever who speaks a word against the Son of Man, it will be forgiven him. But to him who blasphemes against the Holy Spirit, it will not be forgiven. Now, here's one of the most misunderstood verses in all of the Bible. It's caused great confusion in the minds of many believers. Jesus talks about the only unpardonable sin, or the only unforgivable sin, the blasphemy against the Holy Spirit. Now, in John chapter 15, verse 26, Jesus says of the Holy Spirit, he will testify of me. God's Holy Spirit doesn't point people to himself. The Spirit's mission is to direct people to Jesus. Now, at the time he spoke this, Jesus had been interacting with Jews who had rejected him. You remember last week, there were Jews who even ascribed his miracles to Satan. They had dismissed the Father's witness of the Son, the fulfillment of Old Testament prophecies, and the voice of the Father at Jesus' baptism when he says, "This is my beloved Son, whom I'm well pleased." They had discounted that. And the testimony of the miracles, when Jesus exercised miracles, he was testifying of his Father's power. But they had rejected not only Jesus' testimony, but the testimony of the Father. Yet there was still hope for them, for the Spirit would be sent. The Holy Spirit would come to testify of Jesus. The Father had spoken from heaven. Jesus had come to earth. But the Holy Spirit would soon speak directly to human hearts. He would get inside their heads and by God's inner witness confirm to them the truth about Jesus. And Jesus is saying here that you can deny the Father's voice from heaven and there's still hope. You can even deny the Son's voice on earth and there's still hope. There's still another coming. But if you deny the inner voice of the Holy Spirit, that's God's final witness to mankind. And that is the unforgivable sin. There's nothing coming after. You deny his witness, and there's no more hope. Thankfully, the Holy Spirit's voice is a lingering and loving and longing voice. But the Holy Spirit is still God's last call. Be glad God's Holy Spirit doesn't give up so easily.
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2: It's 3:26.
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4: The Chempedak tree is found in Malaysia. It is closely related to jackfruits in the mulberry family. The Chempedak tree produces edible fruits that are about a foot long. Researchers studying the Chempedak were surprised to discover that they bloom irregularly. One tree was watched by researchers for 5 years before it bloomed. While the flowers smell like watermelon, they offer no nectar to entice pollinating insects. Nor do the insects that do pollinate the Chempedak tree eat any of the pollen. Well, what then attracts the two species of gall midges that pollinate the flowers? It's a fungus, and the fungus attacks only the male flowers of the tree. The midges like to eat the fungus, so they crawl into the male flowers as they eat the fungus, picking up the pollen. And then they go to the clumps of female flowers looking for more fungus, and they inadvertently pollinate them. This arrangement, in which the tree depends entirely upon a fungus to attract the pollinators, is unknown in any other species. Well, this raises the question of how such an arrangement could have evolved. Without both the midges and the fungus, the first Chempedak tree would have been the last. All three elements in this interrelated system had to have come into being at the same time. The Chempedak tree bears witness to a rapid creation of the interdependent plant and insect world, just as the book of Genesis reports.
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0: coming up today on Bridging the Gap.
1: Most have no clue of the depths of themselves. We have so many layers of guilt for past failures, layers of buried conscience and justifying ourselves. And we don't even know how deep our hearts are. We really don't. We don't know ourselves at all. And we often, if we do open up to somebody, often it's the edited version. Don't dare really tell them what really we did and what we said and what we felt. But with God, it's like it's wide open.

0: God has a way of working in our lives that sometimes confound us. He allows trials and testing, and we don't really like it all that much, but the bottom line is he knows what he's doing. Hey, thank you for taking time out of your day to spend a few moments with us, studying God's Word and applying it to our lives. This is Bridging the Gap with Pastor Lloyd Pulley. Today, Lloyd continues his series focusing on the life of Joseph. We'll be looking at Genesis chapter 42 and another example of the amazing way God has a way of working in our lives, even when it seems like he isn't. Here's Pastor Lloyd Pulley.
1: Joseph said to them on the third day, "All right, look, do this and live, for I fear God. If you're honest men, let one of your brothers be confined to your prison house." Now keep in mind, he keeps saying honest men, that's going to come into bear. "Let one of your brothers be confined to the prison house, but you go and carry grain for the famine for your houses, and bring your youngest brother to me so your words will be verified and you shall not die." And they did so. Again, he's not exacting revenge. He wants to see if they have any remorse. Will they do the same thing again? Will they leave that brother in prison to languish while they escape? He knows they're going to be back because of the famine. But this solitude makes them really think about this. They're alone and for 3 days thinking, remembering, wondering. Solitude can have that effect. Unless you find a way to get around that. You can avoid it with drugs. You can avoid it with alcohol. You can avoid it with media. It just delays the pain. Busy, maybe. You know, activities. When's the last time you got alone for an extended time? And can you bear to be alone for an extended time? A lot of people are then forced isolated in this COVID time. And, you know, and some are still afraid to come out. And I'll tell you, that isolation, you learn a lot. As long as you don't distract yourself, really seek the Lord. And I tell you what, you know, the internet keeps people busy. Social media keeps people so busy. They rarely have time to think about God. Avoiding solitude. It was torture for me in college to be alone with my thoughts on a weekend when there was nothing really to do. And that's where he put me, alone. 40,000 other students, and I was lonely, alone, biting an emptiness in my soul, depression, loneliness, forced me to look at myself. No diversions. I couldn't bear to look. And it was getting depressing and more depressing. And in that solitude, God used it. And so God uses the solitude of this jail. But because look at, notice what happens. They said to one another, "We are truly guilty concerning our brother. We saw the anguish of his soul when he pleaded with us." So they're having this conversation in this solitude. They're remembering their brother. They're thinking now. Remember how anguished he was when he pleaded with us? Can you hear Joseph begging, "Brothers, what are you doing? Brothers, you're not really selling me, guys." You imagine him crying to them, "Guys, you're letting these guys take me, really?" And he's yelling, and they wouldn't hear. And they said, "Therefore, this distress has come upon us." You know, that's when it starts to hit you. When you realize the trial I'm going through right now might just be related to that decision I made. Not all the time, but if the shoe fits, you got to wear it. And Reuben answered and said, "Didn't I speak to you saying, don't sin against the boy, but you wouldn't listen. Now, therefore, his blood is now required of us." But they didn't know that Joseph understood them, for he spoke to them through an interpreter. So in this solitude, their guilt has been intensified. Their memory has been refreshed. If you think about solitude and you think about a depression, you begin to think of the things that you did that you covered up. You know, you stop making excuses. You know, first you say, "It's not my fault. I couldn't have done any differently. I did my best." We have all these excuses, except for the one that we need to say, "Lord, I sinned. I was wrong." It reminds them spiritually, we have to give an account for his blood. And you know, there's a sense where when we come to an awareness of our sin before a holy God, and it hits us, I am naked. I don't have any hope. I've lied. I've stolen. I've lusted. I have this, I have that. And that makes me a lying, adulterous thief. And what hope do I have before a perfect God? Well, that's what they're going through right now. I wonder how many times they had to quiet their consciences by saying, "Well, the young punk deserved what he got. He had no right disrespecting us. We taught him a lesson. We had to do what we had to do. We had no choice, right, Reuben, right? Yeah. We're all in agreement. We had to do it. But now their life has been upended, and their awakened conscience is leading them to some heart searching. I love Joseph here because this is really key. Verse 24. While he's hearing them talk, they don't know he can understand them. He thinks that he's an official of Egypt, you know, the interpreter might not be around, and there's no interpreter, and they're having an honest conversation. They're jabbing back and forth in Hebrew, and they have no clue he can understand every word they're saying. So it said he turned himself away from them and wept. Like, he had to get away, and he cried his eyes out. Then he returned to them again and talked to them, and he took Simeon from them and bound him before their eyes. This is very interesting. Can you imagine the wheels spinning on their own? Like which one is he going to take? Which one is he going to take? Is he going to ask us to offer someone? Who are we going to offer up? Who do we know is the most guilty person here? Reuben was the one that pointed out, hey, you know, I didn't want to be a part of this. Of course, if he was so noble, he would have stopped it. He could have chased after the Midianites and brought him back. Simeon was chosen by Joseph. We're not told why. But we know that Simeon was a hothead. He was an angry guy. And he seemed to always have that rap. And he was divided in Egypt, or in the land of Canaan, because of that later, his whole tribe. So I think Simeon was probably the ringleader. I think we can pretty much assume that. And the fact that Joseph picks him out, the brothers are probably going, dude, that guy's like got some divining right or something. He knows what happened. But here's what they don't see. This is what they see. Arresting Simeon, binding him up, and taking him away. And their jaws are dropping. They don't. What are they going to tell Dad? What's going on? Is this all coming back on us? But what don't they see? What don't they see? They see Simeon taken and bound, and they have an impression of this man as a harsh, bad dude, afraid of him. What don't they see? He's crying. They don't see him crying. They don't see his tears. And I'll tell you, let me say this. We often only see God harsh, demanding, expecting too much of us. We can't deliver. We're afraid of him. And we feel guilty when we do wrong. And God's always beating us with guilt. But what we don't see is God's heart. Sometimes that law that's beating you up and making you realize that you are a sinner and you've done wrong is meant that you might realize you need help and you have a Savior. What appears as harsh, unfeeling, and unfair is actually a compassionate step toward their deliverance. And that's what the gospel is. But it all that comes down to this fourth picture of heart searching. So heart searching in the famine and the trials and the solitude. Now, from verse 25 to 28, something else happens. Joseph gave a command to fill their sacks with grain to restore every man's money to his sack and to give them provisions for the journey. And he did for them. So they loaded their donkeys with the grain and departed from there. And as one of them opened his sack to give his donkey feed at the encampment, he saw his money, and there it was in the mouth of his sack. And he said to his brothers, my money's been restored. There it is in my sack. Well, their hearts failed them, and they were afraid, saying to one another, what is this that God has done to us? Now you remember the word honest? We're honest men. We're honest men. Honestly, we're really honest. I'll test to see if you're honest. And now he's setting them up. But now they look guilty. They look like they stole. And now they're really afraid. Oh, they were glad they weren't in prison, if they had grief over Simeon at all. Their guilt for their past actions can't get away from that. They're confused over what to say to their dad, but now the shock of all shocks. One more thing to put them over the edge. Their money is back in their sacks, at least the one sack. That's all they know is the one sack. And they're wondering, why is this happening? And I love what they say. What has God done? What has God done? You ever ask that question? What is God doing to me?
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1: In our smug self-righteousness, we're very quick to dismiss such events as coincidental, accidental, by chance, no reason. But when your conscience is awakened, instead of just saying, well, that was weird, and forgetting about it, you ponder, you wonder, what's going on? There's something more to this. Normally we tell ourselves, ah, that's a coincidence, but they can't say that. You know, ultimately it's because with their conscience now awakened, they see God in this. So they say, what is God doing to us? They're coming to grips with God's handwriting all over this. They know it's no accident. This is all happening for a reason. There's something powerful that happens when that awareness comes to us. This is happening for a reason. Most have no clue of the depths of themselves. We have so many layers of guilt for past failures, layers of buried conscience and justifying ourselves, and we don't even know how deep our hearts are. We really don't. We don't know ourselves at all. And we often, if we do open up to somebody, often it's the edited version. Don't dare really tell them what really we did and what we said and what we felt. But with God, it's like it's wide open. When God is in the center and you're aware that He knows, all of a sudden you are naked before Him spiritually. He sees all. He's the judge of all the earth. He's the God of Abraham, Isaac, and Jacob. So they finally get home, and they went to Jacob, their father, in the land of Canaan and told him all that happened to them. Well, they didn't tell him all. They didn't tell him what they were thinking about Joseph and what happened to him. They tell the edited version. That's what they do. And this man, this lord of the land, he spoke roughly to us and took us for spies and said, we're honest men, we're not spies, and we're 12 brothers, we said, sons of our father, one's no more, the youngest is with our father this day. And the man then, the lord of the country, said, by this I'll know that you're honest men. Leave one of your brothers here with me, take food for the famine of your households and be gone, and bring your youngest brother to me that I'll know you are not spies, but you're honest men, and I'll grant your brother to you that you may trade in the land. Now notice the times they mention honest, honest, honest again. Now watch. It happened as they emptied their sacks that surprisingly each man's bundle of money was in his sack, not just the one guy. And then now they're exposed in front of their dad. When they and their father saw the bundles of money, they were afraid. Their dad is thinking, yeah, you're honest, I hear you. I know you guys are honest, you're honest. Oh, you guys are not honest. How'd you get this money? There's no way they would have made that mistake. What did you guys do? You know, when you're secure in the Lord, you really don't need to prove yourselves. But when you're not, you know, the neighborhood bully is just a bully because he's insecure. He has to constantly prove that he's tough. The tyranny of self. And trying to be somebody, they fail to do the one thing that will bring satisfaction and joy. They're trying to still pretend with their father that you know, oh, this bad, he's a bad dude. You know, we were honest men. We did this. We did. And now it's like all of that is open. It's God is now got his hand heavy on them. Because now what do? Well, Jacob's conclusion, and this is the problem of human limitation, human perspective, which is limited. Jacob, their father, verse 36 says, you have bereaved me. Joseph is no more. Simeon is no more. And now you want to take Benjamin? All these things are against me. Underline that because there are times when you feel that. But were they? See, it's easy for us to go, Jacob, just hang on there, man. It's really good. It's okay. We know the story, but I'm a big baby when I get sick. I don't get sick very often. What I do, I usually go from being really annoyed, I can't be sick, I've got too much to do, to complaining, you know, why is this happening to me? You know, to, okay, Lord, what are you trying to show me? That's my process. And even if there was nothing, you know, bad, it's just sometimes the Lord needs to slow me down and I quiet myself before him. The truth is, as a Christian, all things work together for good to those who love God and are called according to his purpose. But we often feel all these things are against me. All these things. In truth, God's promise is still intact. The seed of Abraham through Isaac, the son of promise, Jacob, which son will be the line through the deliverer will come? We won't see that till Genesis 49. But consider all these promises that Jacob already had. How could he say all these things are against me? He's already seen the miraculous work of God through his dad, through his own life. And we even have more. God, who didn't spare his own son, but delivered him up for us all, how shall he not with him also freely give us all things? Why do we still think God is against us when troubles come? I've really learned how, not always perfectly, but for the most part, when the big trials, it's the little foxes that spoil me. It's the little annoyances that I get annoyed. I mean, you know, you didn't put enough butter on that sandwich. Oh, man, come on, honey. I hear myself and I'm disgusted with how annoyed I get at little things. It really, it's embarrassing. If you have those ring things and you happen to catch a conversation with your spouse on the ring recording, it's like, I really sound like that? Honey, how do you put up with me? But when a big trial comes, I've learned enough to go, okay, Lord, how are you going to work this one out? You know, I thank you. I know you've got a plan. So up to this point, the brothers have only recalled Joseph, wondering if they're being punished and realize that somehow in this that, you know, they've got to do something. They're getting warmer, but they're not there yet because they still think they can solve this problem. And look at how Reuben attempts to solve the problem. Reuben spoke to his father saying, kill my two sons if I don't bring him back to you and put him in my hands. I'll bring him back to you. But he said, now, can you imagine? I mean, that's going to be comforting to Jacob if Reuben goes and he's unsuccessful at bringing Benjamin back. Okay, kill my two sons. You know, the ridiculousness of that just shows you why Reuben was not the head of the tribes, even though he was the firstborn. But Jacob said, my son shall not go down with you, for his brother is dead, he thinks. He is left alone. If any calamity should befall him along the way in which you go, then you would bring down my gray hair with sorrow to the grave. This is the final word that we're given here in this chapter. Reuben's suggestion, pretty lame. But all of this is meant to do a little heart surgery. And I don't know what you are thinking right now. I don't know what you're processing in your own life. You know, you're here to learn about the grace of God, his power, his love. Well, you're seeing God seemingly be hard through Joseph to these brothers. But what you don't see is he's rescuing them. They're being maneuvered into a place, and it's not over yet. There's a number of how long it takes for this to unfold. He won't be revealing himself to his brothers till chapter 45. And even then, they're still concerned. There's still issues. So I love the fact that God has a plan for all of us. Your soul is worth that much attention, just as God has spent so much time to unfold this family's issues. You think about it. How many chapters in Genesis is all about one family and their issues? Because God has made souls that are quite eternal and quite more valuable than anything else. And he's wanting to rescue us. Man, self-knowledge is so hard to come by. I mean, again, just how annoyed I am looking at myself. I'm like, do I sound like, I don't even know what I sound like when I'm complaining about something. Until I see it and I go, wow. But we don't see ourselves very often. And when we do, we're like, oh, Lord, really? That's what I sound like? If we're honest, we'll go, Lord, change me. I don't want to be that way. I want to really be different. Lord, help me. Forgive me. And you know, this is the process of God developing in us so that he can prepare us. Think about Joseph and all that time of waiting and as a slave and then in prison. God was doing something in him too. He was preparing him for this leadership. He was giving him the ballast that he was going to need if he was going to be raised so high that he wouldn't topple over in pride. Because now all of his energy seems to be focused on not like, hey, I'm second in command. I'm going to have a nice hacienda over here and let's live to myself and I'll let somebody else take care of the food and if my brothers come, who cares? They don't deserve my help anyway. But no, all he can think of is the love for his family. It's a picture of God's love toward us. Searching. It's like the father of the prodigal son. He's looking, waiting for that turn just to start directing the son's attention to back home. And that's where it starts. Oh, Lord Jesus, help us.
0: This has been Bridging the Gap with pastor, author, and Bible conference speaker Lloyd Pulley. 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
2: Pastor Lloyd, when Christians talk about Satan, sometimes it almost sounds like he's God's equal on the opposite side. You know, God represents good, Satan represents evil, and the two are battling it out. That's not really a good biblical picture, is it?
3: Not at all. Satan is actually a created being. He has power, certainly, and the Bible tells us not to be ignorant of his devices. But he's not all-powerful. He's not all-knowing. He's certainly not equal with God. God is sovereign.
2: Yeah, and that's the reality, I guess, when it comes to Satan and what the Bible says. And Pastor Lord, we're excited because the offer of this month is a book by Erwin Lutzer called God's Devil, The Incredible Story of How Satan's Rebellion Serves God's Purposes.
3: Yeah, that title gets your attention for sure. It's an excellent job because I've often said that at worst, he's the tool of God's hand. God is using everything that Satan is doing ultimately for his purpose. God is outside of time, so how can a created being like Satan for a moment even think? But he's been lifted up in pride that he thinks he can conquer God. The reality is no.
2: Yeah, and Christ has already won the decisive victory through his death and resurrection. And that's the message that we want to continue sharing through Bridging the Gap. It's the truth of God's word and the hope we have in Jesus. For those of you who faithfully support this ministry, thank you. 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
0: The life of Joseph will be our focus again next time here on Bridging the Gap. So join us then. 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
1: Do you ever pray with your eyes open? It seems that David did. The Psalms tell us, "My voice you shall hear in the morning, O Lord. In the morning I will direct it to you and I will look up." Jesus prayed with his eyes open when he stood outside the grave of Lazarus. The Bible says, "And Jesus lifted up his eyes and said, 'Father, I thank you that you have heard me.'"
2: Having our eyes open now and then when we pray might feel a little strange, but it helps us to understand the omnipresence of Almighty God. It reminds us that he dwells everywhere. But notice where David and Jesus looked. It was to the heavens. When we pray looking up to the heavens, it helps us not only to remember that God is everywhere, but that he's majestic, holy, and almighty.
1: There goes another minute. Gone forever. 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
6: It's 71 degrees.

James chapter 2, verses 14 through 18. What does it profit, my brethren, if someone says he has faith but does not have works? Can faith save him? If a brother or sister is naked and destitute of daily food, and one of you says to them, "Depart in peace, be warmed and filled," but you do not give them the things which are needed for the body, what does it profit? Thus also faith by itself, if it does not have works, is dead. But someone will say, "You have faith, and I have works. Show me your faith without your works, and I will show you my faith by my works." This has been your sustaining word of the day, brought to you by Calvary Chapel of Manitowoc.

moral agents. We determine our own destiny. You know, people always want to argue about various rare situations. What about the pygmy in Africa, dude? Or what about the person with some developmental disability? Like, God didn't take this into account. God is perfect in his justice, and any rare case is well accounted for here in the Bible. Now, I always welcome people because when they want to argue, great. So I go on Biblical Insights. I love it. You know, people, they don't really come on. But people want to argue that God is unjust. And those who do so normally are those seeking to justify their own rebellion against God and refusal, because they think if they can figure out some person where God was not just, see, then they get off the hook. But see, God created a spiritual environment here on earth in genius, where there's able to coexist human free will and divine sovereignty side by side in perfect harmony. Just because some people can't accept that or can't understand how those two things can occur simultaneously doesn't invalidate the reality. Dude, it's still true. And the more you look into it, the more you realize God figured this out, dude. I guess he's smart enough. Personally, I don't have any problem with it. Now, granted, without free will, without a free choice, there would be no such thing as hell. But there would be no such thing as love either. What are you going to do? Just put two people together and you got to love one another? There would be no such thing as heaven. There'd be no such thing as genuine praise to God. You'd have nothing. God has created human beings in his image, understanding all of the repercussions, everything that he was taking into account. You can imagine what awaits for us. An amazing destiny that Satan wants to rip us off of. And many people are. Hell is called the abiding place of successful rebels. They lock the door on the inside. Say, no, thank you. It's really sad. So thankful to be saved from that myself. Verse 16, search from the book of the Lord and read. Not one of these shall fail. Not one shall lack her mate. For my mouth has commanded it, and his spirit has gathered them. He has cast the lot for them, and his hand has divided it among them with a measuring line. They shall possess it forever from generation to generation, just like we were saying, they shall dwell in it. Now, depending on where a person stands with the Lord, these verses will produce either the greatest sense of relief and confidence, or a great sense of dread and horror. This is what I love about the Bible. I'm so thankful for it, dude. When I got saved and studied the Bible, God's not afraid to have his word challenged. Like what he says, search the book, God says. He's not afraid to have his word challenged as far as its truth and veracity. He welcomes it continually. Before I got saved, I was introduced to the Bible by God himself. You know, people were witnessing to me, but I was spiritually blind to the Word of God. People would tell me about it, but I had to personally be reconciled to God, and he introduced me to it. At which point, he opened a never-ending storehouse of spiritual riches. I never exhaust this. It's amazing. It just goes to show God saying, this is just a drop in the bucket. Before that, I had come to this faulty belief, like many, that there was no truth to be found, like Pilate. Yeah, right, like you found God, you know. Not that I was aggressively searching for it. I was aggressively avoiding it, only to come to find out God in his mercy was aggressively seeking me, and does so to a person's last dying breath. It says here, search from the book of the Lord. The encouragement is to study his words. See if any one of his promises or warnings have ever failed. The Bible holds up to the greatest scrutiny. The assurance here is that not one prophetic word or promise, of which there's thousands, a third of the Bible is prophetic. Not one of God's predictions shall lack her mate. Verse 16, meaning its fulfillment. Not one predictive prophecy shall fail to come to pass. God says, look at it, study it. As one scholar wrote, no other writing apart from the Bible has the amount of prophecies relating to individual nations, to Israel, to specific individuals, specific cities, the coming Messiah, all the people of

the earth. No other book has such prophetic writings, and so many that have all come to pass. This author writes, in all the ancient world, there were many different devices used for determining the future. There are today, you know, people use Ouija boards and magic eight balls, things like that. It's called divination. But in all of Greek and Latin literature, even though they use the words prophet and prophecy, like the Bible, there cannot be found any specific prophecy of any historic event on any level that predicted an outcome in the distant future that ever came to pass as predicted. Not one. Not one prophet or prophecy can be found. No other book claiming divine inspiration, the Quran, the Book of Mormon, the Bhagavad Gita, you know, Scientology's, Dianetics, whatever, you can get them all out. None of them contain predictive prophecy like this. This is just one, you know, a couple chapters in one night. The Bible not only contains predictive prophecy, but it challenges the reader like this. Prove it wrong. You know, see if it doesn't come true. Search from the book. Not one of these will fail. Not one will lack her mate. Verse 16. Because my mouth has commanded it, God said. His spirit has gathered them, cast lot for them. His hand has divided it among them with a measuring line. They shall possess it forever. Generation to generation, they shall dwell in it. God has sovereignly determined events to take place as they have, as they are taking place, and as they will come to pass. The wise reader will align their life. This is what it's saying. You know, if you're wise, dude, you're going to align your life with the truth, because his judgment is set and it's final. And it's like he tells people over and over and over, if I would have listened to Satan my whole life, end up in hell, I wouldn't be able to go, no fair, dude, nobody ever told me. You know, God told me over and over and over. He's so faithful to do so. Chapter 35 continues the prophecy, so disregard that big 3-5 there, because it goes from tribulation period, second coming, now into the coming kingdom age. The wilderness and the wasteland shall be glad for them, and the desert shall rejoice and blossom as the rose. It shall blossom abundantly and rejoice, even with joy and singing. The glory of Lebanon shall be given to it. The excellence of Carmel and Sharon, they shall see the glory of the Lord, the excellency of our God. So the world in its current state is not how God has intended it to be, thankfully. And praise the Lord. He didn't just burst in and start telling people to repent or you're going to end up in the lake of fire. God created perfection, as is his nature. It's human beings created perfect who chose to depart from that unto our own self-destruction, from which God has graciously provided salvation should people want that. This is what's so amazing. God is shown to be powerful enough to be able to redeem human fallenness, not just back to original perfection, but unto even greater glory, greater eternal state. That's been his objective all the way along. He's using this present time of fallenness and all that's going on simply as a stepping stone to greater eternal glory. It required this present creation that we're dwelling in. And all that's gone on, the whole redemption process, that's what the Bible is, from beginning to end, a book of redemption. God redeems it, not just back to what was. Dude, that was incredible. He even redeems it to greater eternal glory that's going to go on and continue to be growing. But see, it requires a complete free will submission on the part of lost human beings. And for those who choose that, he promises over and over in his word, just as he promises over and over the alternative. There's an alternative too. God promises a future restoration of creation at some point back to its original condition. As we just study in Revelation before we go on into an eternal state. But those who want nothing to do with God and with his kingdom will receive what they desire, which is an eternal wasteland apart from God. He won't force anyone to be a citizen of his coming kingdom. God has given me all the information I need
to become a citizen of his kingdom. If that's my desire, he's given me the information here in his word on how I am to live presently in this current evil age as a citizen of his kingdom. And he's given me the power through sending his Holy Spirit to live in me, to live as a citizen of his kingdom. But most importantly, he's given me a mandate to live as a citizen. He doesn't say, well, you know, if you want to go for, it's called the Great Commission. The Bible says all creation presently groans for that coming restoration. That's what you're seeing here in these opening verses of chapter 35. We're told in Romans 8, the creation was subjected to futility, not willingly, but because of him who subjected it in hope, because the creation itself, Romans 8 says, creation itself will be delivered from the bondage of corruption into the glorious liberty of the children of God. For we know, Paul says, referring to this passage, he said, we know, because according to Isaiah chapter 35, we know the whole creation groans and labors with birth pains. He's saying here, the wilderness and wasteland will be glad when this happens. The desert is going to rejoice and blossom, to blossom abundantly and rejoice. Deserts and other waste places presently on earth will one day share in the beauty that still exists. You can still see glimpses of it. But the whole world will become that way, and all the earth will see the glory of the Lord, verse 2, the excellency of our God. All the perfection he desires will return, and in light of that, verse 3, strengthen weak hands, make firm the feeble knees. Say to those who are fearful-hearted, be strong, don't fear. Behold, your God will come with vengeance, with the recompense of God. He will come and save you. Now notice here, these are words to us, okay? These are the people who are reading this. This is not just an encouragement. It's not just a promise. This is a command for the strong to strengthen the weak. I don't stand or fall in my faith unto myself. You read Paul's church epistles. A church is a body. It's meant to be a body, meant to strengthen one another. If I am strong, it is so I can strengthen others. And if I'm weak, I need to get strong, not just stay weak. I need to seek out stronger, more mature Christians and hang around them. You know, when my wife and I, we first got saved, we were serious. You know, we're done playing games, dude, with the world. We almost kill ourselves. We come to the cross with this train wreck and all his destroyed lives, and we're sick of this. We're done playing games in this life. And so we sought out those who were also done playing games. We sought out those who were serious longer than we were and glommed onto them, you know, just learn from them, you know. And they would strengthen our weak hands and feeble knees, as it says here. It speaks of believers' inability to stand up and help themselves in their times of spiritual attack and trial. You get saved, dude. You're like, what happened? I got an incredible enemy. But sometimes I'm the helper, and sometimes I'm the helpee. Just depends. I need to be around believers who know that. So I'm saying, like, right now I'm getting pummeled. You know, somebody left the church and all they do is slander. They don't come and talk to you, but they want to destroy the pastor's integrity. They're just actively seeking to divide the church. And I just go, oh, God, I'm not going to fight his battles. God, you know what's going on. But, you know, that's how Satan works. And sometimes you just think, God, pray for me. I'm thankful for the brothers and sisters the Lord led us to, my wife and I, when we got saved. They didn't try to be our savior. They say, here, I'll take you under my wing and do, you know, they didn't just hand us the latest Christian bestseller. Read this. You know, it's really good about prayer. We were always pointed to this, to the Word of God. Read your Bible. I'm so thankful, you know, God, especially my pastor, he's like a drill sergeant. I'm so grateful, and I told him, he's like, dude, you better read that Bible. You better know what you're doing. You're going to get steamrolled over. We're always pointed to God and his word and his faithful promises, because they will never let me down. And even though I wanted what seemed like an easier route, you know, I wanted to be coddled, and sometimes I wanted to be encouraged to compromise, but thankfully I wasn't. As it says here, be strong, do not fear, there in verse 4.
says, behold, your God will come with vengeance. With the recompense of God, he will come and save you. So after trusting in the Lord for so long, and you do that, and this is what's so important about enduring trials and learning how faithful God is, you come to know that his word is true and that there's no need to fear. There's nothing to fear, dude. God is, he got me a lot worse than this. I look forward to his return, his coming kingdom, more than ever. In verse 5, because then the eyes of the blind shall be opened, the ears of the deaf shall be unstopped, the lame shall leap like a deer, the tongue of the dumb sing. For waters shall burst forth in the wilderness, streams in the desert. The parched ground shall become a pool, and the thirsty land springs of water. In the habitation of jackals where each lay, there shall be grass with reeds and bulrushes. So along with the nature being destroyed, all physical human infirmities will be done away with. Thankfully, Omar dealing with, just the attacks that come physically. Now, Jesus pointed to scriptures like this as proof of who he was. John the Baptist was locked up for correcting Herod. You know, dude, you can't live with your sister or sister-in-law, whatever it is. He didn't like that and took his head. But he's locked up and he's doubting Matthew 11. He sends disciples to Jesus, go and ask, are you the promised one, dude? What's going on? Why am I sitting in this prison? Aren't you supposed to come and deliver everything? And Jesus pointed them to this verse. You tell John what you see and hear. The blind see, the lame walk, lepers are cleansed, the deaf hear. Jesus didn't, he could have walked over there and pointed his finger and the lock would have flung off and come on, John, He could have done that. He pointed them to the word of God. You're sitting in a prison waiting to get your head cut off. Dude, get your eyes on God and on his word. He's referencing this passage. And that's where he pointed John for his encouragement. That's what's so ironic. When the Messiah came, he didn't start a terrorist organization to subvert the Roman government, even though that's what the Jewish religious leaders preferred. Instead, he loved people, even his enemies. He loved the people the religious leaders hated. He healed multitudes of people, did incredible miracles. Nobody ever doubted. You look at history, secular history, nobody ever doubted Jesus of Nazareth's ability to perform incredible miracles because he did them in front of multitudes of people. He didn't just go in some back room and, oh, I did something back there. No one ever doubted that for centuries because there are so many eyewitnesses. They never doubted his incredible miracles. No one ever doubted that, his ability or his proof. It was never challenged. They just tried to attribute it to Satan. But he was fulfilling scriptures like this when he was doing it. And he was hated for it, he was rejected, and he was put to death for it. And so the ultimate fulfillment of this will not take place until he comes back the second time. And then, verse 8, a highway shall be there, and a road, and it shall be called the highway of holiness. The unclean shall not pass over it, but it shall be for others. Whoever walks the road, although a fool, shall not go astray. No lion shall be there, nor shall any ravenous beast go up on it. It shall not be found there, but the redeemed shall walk there. And the ransomed of the Lord shall return and come to Zion with singing, everlasting joy in their heads. They shall obtain joy, gladness, and sorrow, sighing shall flee away. So this highway, it says in verse 8, is a spiritual equivalent of our freeways. At least what freeways are supposed to be, apart from congestion and road rage and filth and everything else. But you get on the freeway to make time, dude, so you can, get uninterrupted travel to get where you want to go quickly. That's what this is describing as it refers to God's people and our desire to get to where God is and worship him, be in his presence. There'll be open, rapid way of access to God called the highway of holiness. Can't help it but opposed to the highway to hell, okay? ACDC. Opposed to that, highway of holiness. You got to think, did they think of that when they were writing this stupid song? This highway is called this for the single reason that the unclean, the ungodly shall not pass over it, but it shall be for others, the ransomed, as they're called in verse 10, or redeemed in verse 9. That's who this highway's for.
This is an encouraging verse when it says, whoever walks the road, though a fool, shall not go astray. That's a great promise for those of us who think, am I the only one who just falls all the time? Am I ever going to get this? I'm such an idiot. I just keep falling and stumbling. Don't worry, I'm told. Even fools, dude, they're not going to stray. Even fools will not go astray on this road. I'm like, oh, thank you, Lord. No, there's hope. No lion will be the ravenous beast. The way to the Lord here on earth will be free of any current threats and danger. Violence and fear are just, you know, dude, those are everyday realities. Presently, war always going on somewhere in the world. You live with it, dude. And in the kingdom age, it will be just the opposite. No violence, no fear, no danger. And the ransomed of the Lord shall return, verse 10, and come to Zion with singing, everlasting joy on their heads. Speaking in the context of this prophecy of the rescued remnant of Jews who will return with their Savior to Jerusalem. Where Zechariah 14, verse 4 says, his feet will stand on the Mount of Olives that faces Jerusalem on the east. So when he comes, who is this who comes up from Bozrah with his, you know, robes dipped in blood? It is I, just Jesus speaking. And he comes up, stands on the Mount of Olives that faces Jerusalem on the east. And Mount of Olives shall split in two from east to west, making a huge valley. Half the mountain will move north, half the mountain will move south. Zechariah 14:4. Very dramatic scene. A very joyous scene, the way it's pictured here. Everyone's going to be singing, and you can imagine, no one's going to be going, oh, bummer, dude, I thought this was going to be a drag, you know. It's like, no, this is going to be great joy, you know, exchange sorrow and sighing for joy and gladness. Overwhelming emotions will fill those who have been redeemed by the Lord when he comes to reign upon the earth. Can't wait, come quickly, Lord Jesus. So what a great way to close out this lengthy portion of the book, really from the beginning of the book to chapter 34, is all dealing with judgment in one way or the other. But don't worry, you know, even fools are going to stay on the track then, you know. Next time, we'll begin what is a brief historical section, chapter 36. Father, thank you, God, for your word and how encouraging it is. Thank you for, Lord, just putting prophecy in your book and get so just so used to it, God, and it kind of become just kind of cavalier about it. But help me never to do so, and help me to remember, God, that you put it in there to validate and verify the truth of your word so that, Lord, I don't need to have some human being, Lord, reassure me. I can read your word and be reassured because you prove it over and over and over that if these prophecies are coming to pass, as so many of them have, all your promises, God, will not fall. Not one will fail to have a mate, as you say there, will have a fulfillment. And so we thank you, God. We praise you. We ask your blessing upon this time of prayer right now, God, that you would dwell amongst us, hear our prayers, and be glorified in our midst. In Jesus' name, amen.

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If you would like a copy of today's teaching, which is part of a Bible study that was given during one of our weekly services, please contact the church at 608-273-2911 or visit us on the web at calvarychapelmadison.com. 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Until next time, press toward the goal for the prize of the upward call of God in Christ Jesus.

0: listen to me. God's plan for your life is better than any you can imagine. But as long as you keep holding on to your own ambitions and you want to do it your way and you want to do your thing and you're not willing to trust Him, you will get what you can get, but will never be as much as God wants you to have. The Bible says, commit your way unto the Lord. Listen to this. And He will give you the desires of your heart.
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0: God's Spirit has been given to His church to promote unity. But that isn't always the case, as Mike McIntosh says.
1: And so whenever in a church or in an organization there's this strife going on, we can then turn around and look and say, what's really going on here? The Bible says, in fact, in the letter to the Corinthians later on, we'll see that God is not the author of confusion in the church among the saints, but rather of peace. So we know if God's not the author of confusion and division, then there is somebody, and that would be the devil himself. So the word that Paul chose here was the word eris. It's commonly reported among you, it's been declared to me, that there is eris among you, or the goddess of strife has entered into your church and is causing trouble.

0: This is Chapter and Verse, and on this Monday, we move forward in the book of 1 Corinthians with our teacher, Mike McIntosh. Some of the principles we find in this book include the encouragement that worship in the church must be orderly and that everything we do must be done in a manner that honors God. So now let's join Mike as he speaks at Horizon Christian Fellowship in San Diego, California, where our text is 1 Corinthians chapter 1. And we're looking at the 4th through the 8th verse as we listen to the message, The Grace and Peace of God.
1: Paul, called to be an apostle of Jesus Christ through the will of God, and Sosthenes, our brother, unto the church of God which is at Corinth, to them that are sanctified in Jesus Christ, called to be saints with all that in every place call upon the name of Jesus Christ, both our Lord and theirs, grace be unto you and peace from God our Father and from the Lord Jesus Christ. I thank my God always on behalf for the grace, on your behalf, for the grace of God which is given you by Jesus Christ, that in everything you are enriched by him in all utterance and in all knowledge, even as the testimony of Christ was confirmed in you, so that you become behind in no gift, waiting for the coming of our Lord Jesus Christ, who shall also confirm you unto the end, that you may be blameless in the day of our Lord Jesus Christ. God is faithful, by whom you were called into the fellowship of his Son, Jesus Christ our Lord. Now I beseech you, brethren, by the name of our Lord Jesus Christ, that you all speak the same thing, and that there be no divisions among you, but that you be perfectly joined together in the same mind and in the same judgment. For it has been declared unto me of you, my brethren, by them which are of the household of Chloe, that there are contentions among you. Now this I say, that every one of you says, I am of Paul, I am of Apollos, and I am of Cephas, and I am of Christ. Is Christ divided? Was Paul crucified for you? Or were you baptized in the name of Paul? Well, I thank God that I baptized none of you but Crispus and Gaius, lest any should say that I had baptized in my own name. And I baptized also the household of Stephanas. And besides, I know not whether I baptized any other. For Christ sent me not to baptize, but to preach the gospel, not with wisdom of words, lest the cross of Christ should be made of none effect. We looked last week at the first four or five verses here of this introduction, and I pointed out to you in our last message that if you notice in the first 10 verses of chapter 1 of Corinth, the first letter to the Corinthians, that Jesus is mentioned 10 times, once in every verse. You're not going to find another letter much like this. He's trying to show this church, this charismatic, Pentecostal, tongue-speaking, gift-exercising church, that they were completely out of order. Sex was rampant inside of the church. People were not taking the purity of Jesus Christ to heart, or the loyalty or obedience to Jesus Christ to heart. And so Paul is going to begin correcting the church. And as you note, the 10 times he mentions Jesus, that he has a very specific reason that he mentions him in each one of those cases. And so I think we left off right about verse 3 last message. And we want to take a shot here before we take communion this evening and we go home to pick up from there about the grace of God and the peace of God. And they're called the Siamese twins of the New Testament. So you always find grace and peace to you. And you can't have peace without God's grace. And grace, the literal translation from the language of the Bible to the English, is beauty. And it's the beauty of giving to someone that doesn't deserve. So it's unmerited favor is the literal translation of that beauty. It's not really deserved, but you get it anyhow. And as we saw, grace was the common greeting for the Greeks. Instead of saying good morning or hello, how are you doing today, they would say grace. And the common greeting for the Jew was they will say to you, shalom. And shalom in their language means peace. And so grace and peace are two words that were used in both cultures, the Greek culture and the Jewish culture. And for some reason, Paul the Apostle loved to just say that grace or that beauty and shalom to you. And you get the shalom or the peace that passes all understanding that comes through the knowledge of Jesus Christ when you receive his grace. Now notice in verse 4, I thank my God always on your behalf for the grace of God which is given you by Jesus Christ. There's nothing better to note about this man than that he was a thankful minister. But I like this about Paul the Apostle, a thankful minister. I thank God. And that's where he's thanking. And you see his thank always on your behalf. And I'm always grateful for this congregation because you have, as a congregation, made an impact in this city, a tremendous impact in this city, and a beautiful impact of love in so many different communities. I thank my God always on your behalf. Why not just take a pencil right now or a pen out, and if you have one, and maybe write on the palm of your hand. I have a friend that's a congressman, and I was with him one day, and I looked at his shaking hand and said, "What's all over your hand?" And he had notes written all over his hand. And pulled his sleeve up and showed me on his wrist he had notes on both hands. And he said, "The most important things I have to do every day, I always write it on my hands." So I think this is good. Write this down right now on the person's hand next to you. Why not write down right now, just take a moment and write down three people that you're thankful for. Three people that you're thankful for. Why don't you write that down right now? Think of three people right now you're thankful for. And then write one thing that you're involved in that you're thankful for because of that involvement of that and the people in it. Say you're in a outrigger canoe club or a bowling team or a chewing gum bubble blowing contest group or something. Just something you're involved in. Golf, a prayer group, you're in a Kiwanis or Rotary or something like that. You help the Girl Scouts or the Boy Scouts. Three people and one thing you're involved. I see many of you aren't writing anything. You must have very boring lives. These four little girls are down here under 10 years old and they're just writing like crazy. And some of you are just sitting there just do. You know, if we could take this attitude of St. Paul and be thankful people, maybe our lives would change. A thankful minister acknowledging the grace of God upon his congregation, noting they probably didn't deserve it. Grace be unto you. I thank my God always on your behalf for the grace of God. See, the word beauty, meaning beauty given to those that don't deserve it. So he's thankful, recognizing that this congregation in this city really doesn't deserve it, and that's what he's thankful of, that God still gives his beauty and his grace to them. Now it came, notice where the grace comes from. It came from God through Jesus, the head of the body of Christ. It came from God through Jesus, the head of the body of Christ. And Jesus Christ is the head of his body. Now look at verse 5. I give him thanks, why? That in everything ye are enriched by him in all utterance and in all knowledge. Now the word everything is used 748 different times in the Bible. I want you to note that because that's a lot of use in this particular sense. It means everything as you and I would, but 748 different times in the Bible it is used for all. All. If there's anything anywhere that possibly could be yours, I want you to have it. That's what he says. All of it. There isn't anything lacking in heaven that God wants you to lack from. So this word everything, that in everything, in all things you are enriched by him. Now turn to Ephesians. Hold your finger there for a moment and come right back to it. But I want you to see this verse if you've never underlined it in your Bible or memorized. This is a great basic Christian walk verse to memorize this verse. And I want to point it out to you. If you'll turn to Ephesians, you'll see this beautiful verse, chapter 1, and go down to verse 1, verse 2, and then verse 3. Memorize this verse. This is a classic Christian basic walk. Blessed be the God and Father of our Lord Jesus Christ, who has blessed us with all spiritual blessings in heavenly places in Christ. Literal translation is heavenly places is in the heavenlies. That's interesting. Who hath blessed us, past tense, it's already taking place, with all spiritual blessings in the heavenlies. Whatever is up in his throne room should be down in your heart here in San Diego. It's all yours. The joy of walking with him now in San Diego is discovering these spiritual blessings as you die to yourself, and daily as your old man perishes, your new man is renewed daily in the spirit, and you come alive and inherit these blessings and accept these blessings. Everything. The words used 748 times, meaning all. And Ephesians 1:3 is probably one of the greatest places you can find this. Now notice what else he said in verse 5. In everything you are enriched by him. The real meaning is enriched. We understand that you enrich something. You put an additive into your gas tank. You've enriched your gasoline. You add something to making a cake, and you've enriched that cake. But literally, it means to make rich, that you would be a multimillionaire, in a sense, that you are to be made rich. So not only that all things, but you are to be made rich by him. And notice where he wants it to show. In all utterance, how you talk, and in all knowledge. And utterance and knowledge means how you speak and all you take in as knowledge and information. So whatever you're watching on television, it can be filtered and you say, you know, this is getting to be a little boring. I'm going to turn this off and I'm going to open my Bible. Oh, God forbid you do that. When was the last time you did that, though? You know, this is really kind of boring. I mean, how many times can you

0: watch Jeopardy in a week and get all the answers correct. It gets boring, doesn't it? Especially that double Jeopardy stuff. I have the answer before it's out of any of their mouths, don't you? It blew my mind when somebody told, you know, that they went on that show and they said, you know, they give you a book to read before you come of what the questions would be. So these people, I thought they had these huge brains out here, but they're given an area of knowledge and it's memorization more than it is you knowing it. But that's not how God wants to work with you. He wants you to be enriched in everything you speak and everything you take into your heart and into your life. In verse 6, even as the testimony of Christ was confirmed in you. Was confirmed in you literally means to make, to stand, and to make stable. When Jesus is confirmed in your life that he's your Lord and Savior, it's like the gel that comes together when cement starts to harden. Confirmed in you means that you are now able to stand and that you are made stable. Verse 7. So, and why does he do this? Well, he thanks God for the church because of the grace they don't deserve that came from God through his Son, Jesus Christ, so that in all things you would be enriched in every utterance and all of your knowledge. Every part of your life would make you rich in God. So, even as the testimony of Christ makes you able to stand, that you come behind in no gift, waiting for the coming of our Lord Jesus Christ. Now, come behind was a term that could even be used in business or in education for a student going to school. It means to be made late. God does not want you to be made late for the coming of Jesus Christ. He does not want you to be late for the rapture of the church. He does not want you to be late concerning the things that can enrich you. He doesn't want you to be lagging behind in any area of your life that could enrich you to understand Jesus Christ and him crucified, confirmed inside of your soul. Waiting for the coming of our Lord. And literally, this is an eager expectation. It's an expectancy of he's coming. The second coming of Jesus Christ is with eagerness. The word, therefore, eager expectation is like a revelation with expectancy. It's going to just all of a sudden appear, and you know it's going to appear. And it's going to be right there. Turn to Titus chapter 2. This is the same event that Paul told Titus as he wrote him in chapter 2. The same word was used here for this eager expectancy of the second coming. Verse 13, Titus chapter 2. Looking for that blessed hope and the glorious appearing of the great God and our Savior, Jesus Christ. Isn't that great? He's a great God. He's not just a God. The great God and our Savior, Jesus Christ, who gave himself for us that he might redeem us from all iniquity and purify unto himself a peculiar people zealous of good works. Now, let's break that down for a moment. Looking for that blessed hope, the glorious appearing of the great God in our Lord Jesus Christ, is the same word that is used back here in verse 7, waiting for the coming of our Lord Jesus Christ. This eager expectancy that he's coming back, you're on edge. It's almost as God has told every generation that Jesus is coming back, and they wait with expectancy, and their lives are pure before him. Now, it's important for us to note that once we have this expectancy in our life that we, verse 14 of Titus 2 says, who gave himself for us, we belong to him. Why? For a purpose. God has a purpose in your life. Why? That he might redeem us from all iniquity. Now, you can be enriched in all things on the left hand, and on the right hand, you're redeemed from all iniquity. So all sin that used to control you is outbalanced by all the enriching that the Holy Ghost does through the Word of God in your life. So there's a great balance there. You say, well, yeah, but you don't understand my past. You let your past rule. You let problems rule. Boom. Somebody told me just in the last couple days I've been counseling, I feel so horrible, I'm going to kill myself tonight. And I said, don't kill yourself tonight. This is so stupid in the first place that you're struggling with. Don't kill yourself. Please don't kill yourself. And then today I get a phone call and the person said, oh, you know, the person I was going to kill myself over, they just called me and apologized. Now, what if that person had killed themselves last night over some jerk? And then the jerk wakes up and says, oh, I really messed with that person's head. So it's like this balancing. The iniquity that so easily attacks you is outladen by the enrichment of the Holy Ghost and all the good things that God wants you not to be lagging behind or appear late to the dinner table at. He wants you to get all spiritual blessings. And so he has redeemed you from all iniquity for a purpose. Why? He tells you, redeeming, but for what? For a purpose. Purify unto himself. So he's purifying you, a peculiar people. Now, this is something for you to circle and to note. Peculiar people. It does not mean Jesus freak. Peculiar does not mean weirdo religious person. Peculiar does not mean strange than the rest of society. It's a possessive word, actually, in the original language. It means personal possession, used by a jeweler of a valuable gem that he has in his collection. So God sees you as his own possessive personal gem. You're something unique. You're out of the ordinary to God. You're extraordinary. And that's what you are in his eyes. But the devil never wants you to see that. And once he has redeemed you and purified you, that you see who you are in him and mature, you become a people zealous of good works. You gladly give your money. You gladly give your time. You gladly serve the community. You gladly lay your life down for others. F.W. Robertson said in his word studies of Titus, he said, as if that attitude of expectation were the highest posture that can be attained here by the Christians, waiting with expectancy for the return of the Lord. Everything I have and everything I am is yours. I surrender to you, mighty King of the universe, and just waiting on edge. In verse 8, Paul says to the Corinthians, so that you come behind in no gift, waiting for the coming of our Lord Jesus Christ, who shall also confirm you unto the end, that you may be blameless in the day of our Lord Jesus Christ. God is coming back. He might be back tonight. We don't know. What if the Lord were to come back tonight, 20 minutes from now? I mean, just think that. What if he did? Or 20 seconds from now, 1918-70s. Or 20 days from now, or 20 weeks from now, or 20 months from now, or 20 years from now. What if he were going to actually be here tonight? What time is it right now? I don't have my watch. Okay, I'm going to quit. So let's say he's here at 9 o'clock. And we know 9 o'clock. What are you going to do in the next 15 minutes? I'm going to fall on my face, aren't you, and just confess everything. Get all the baggage out so I can be a lighter one to lift up. And maybe we can take communion before then, huh? Amazing. Expectancy of the return of the Lord. So you become behind. You're lagging in nothing. You're not late. You're not late for dinner. You're not late for the second coming. You're not late for the rapture. Waiting for the coming of our Lord Jesus Christ, who shall also confirm you unto the very end, that you may be blameless in the day of the Lord. In Luke chapter 1, verse 5 and verse 6, it says, there was in the days of Herod, the king of Judea, a certain priest named Zacharias, of the chorus of Abii, and his wife was of the daughters of Aaron, and her name was Elizabeth. And they were both husband and wife. They were both righteous before God, walking in all the commandments and the ordinances of the Lord, blameless, walking in all of his ordinance, all of his commandment, husband and wife. And that's what it's saying here about Elizabeth and Zacharias. They walked in all the commandments right before the Lord, and all of his ordinances, blameless, blameless. In 1 Thessalonians chapter 5, verse 23 and 24, it says, and the very God of peace sanctify you wholly. And I pray God, your whole spirit, soul, and body be preserved blameless unto the coming of our Lord Jesus Christ. Faithful is he that calls you, who will also do it. Notice what he says there, ladies and gentlemen. Your whole soul, body, and spirit. He says you're a three-dimensional creature. If your soul is being mesmerized by pornography and your body is being tantalized by sexual endeavors outside of marriage, your spirit is dead. So he says you have a whole soul, a whole body, and a whole spirit. And that body, soul, and spirit should be found blameless at the return of Jesus Christ. Blameless. So that means I have to discipline my mind and say, you can't watch this, you can't do this. I've got to discipline this mind. I've got to discipline it. It's got to be blameless before Jesus Christ. I've got to fill it with the scriptures. I've got to discipline my soul, my emotions, my seat of emotions. I have to discipline my body when I want to go do things that are frivolous and waste time and spend hours doing something that's entertaining for myself. I have to weigh and balance, say, how many people could I help in this 3 or 4 hour endeavor of goofing off? And so God is telling us that blamelessness is something we need to look at before His return. Paul says it just simply in his greeting, but the word blameless is found about people getting their hearts right many, many times in the Bible. For instance, Philippians chapter 2, verse 14 and 15, do all things without murmurings and disputings, that you may be blameless and harmless, the sons of God without rebuke, in the midst of a crooked and a perverse nation among whom you shine as lights in the world. So now I realize if I'm a murmurer and I'm a complainer and I'm a disruptor of things going on, probably my heart is not blameless before God. Murmuring is a sign that I am not blameless. And as you go through to verse 17, as I read here at the beginning, you realize division and contention and church splits comes because of people that are carnal and they are not blameless before God. Instead of their murmuring and their backbiting, and they're disputing over which pastor they should follow and what they should do, it only shows and proves their carnality. And so to be blameless in our hearts, look at 1 Corinthians 10:13. It says, in verse 9 here, God is faithful, by whom you were called unto the fellowship of His Son, Jesus Christ our Lord. Paul said in chapter 10, verse 13, God is faithful, but He also told us in that verse 13 of chapter 10, He won't allow us to be tempted above what we're able to bear. God is faithful. So blamelessness now frees us up to get away with carnality, get it out of our life, because we've been enriched with all things, not a few of the things, but all things that God has in heaven, as Ephesians 1:3 said, that you would be blessed with all spiritual blessing in the heavenlies. So if there's anything in heaven that God has created for a human man or a human woman or a human child, so that they could enjoy Him, He's not holding one of those things back from you tonight. They're all yours as inheritors to the throne of God. And in doing so, He enriches you, or He causes you to make rich, that you will be able, with every word you choose to speak and with all the input that comes in of knowledge into your life that you put back out, you'll be found blameless in all areas of your life.
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2: 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This radio program is a chapter-by-chapter, verse-by-verse study through the entire Bible. And on today's edition of The Word for Today, Pastor Chuck continues his message, The Inventive Genius of God, as we pick up in Genesis chapter 1, verse 9. And now, with today's study, here's Pastor Chuck.
3: Now on the third day, God said, let the waters under the heaven be gathered together into one place, and let the dry land appear, and it was so. And God called the dry land earth, and the gathering together of the waters He called the seas. And God saw that it was good. And God said, let the earth bring forth grass and herb yielding seed, and fruit trees yielding fruit after his kind, whose seed is in itself upon the earth, and it was so. Now the key here is the grass and the vegetables and the trees yielding seed after their kind. We've never been able to disprove this. Men have been planting grains of wheat for millenniums, and he has yet to plant a grain of wheat and have a corn stalk grow out of it. They are herb-yielding seeds after their kind. Each has its own little code within it that reproduces after its kind. Very fascinating indeed. Also, here we begin to see some of the inventive genius of God, creating seeds to produce after their own kind. But it would be necessary for those seeds to propagate themselves into other areas. And so I am always fascinated with the various kinds of ways that God designed for the

it can find a suitable place to grow up into a new pine. Marvelous accident. I wonder how long the pine tree could have existed before it decided I need to get my seeds out further and develop the little wing on the seed. There are other seeds that when the pod dries, they explode. They pop and the seed shoots out. Exploding kind of a seed. Then there are other seeds that put a little hook on the end of the seed. And you or an animal walk by and that little seed hooks onto your pants. And it gets a free ride or it hooks into your socks. And so you get the feeling and irritation in your ankle and you reach down and you pull that seed out and throw it down. Oh, you've helped it propagate itself. There are other seeds that develop a quick drying glue. The minute it touches you, it glues itself to you. But then pretty soon, as the glue dries completely, it falls off and it has propagated itself. Other seeds surround themselves with a luscious tasting juice and all, and a little bit of meaty stuff. And so you eat the bear eats the berries, and then later on he propagates the seeds in other areas. The way that seeds are designed to propagate themselves are fascinating indeed. There are some seeds that build a little parachute. They sprout out a little parachute on top of the seed, and they just wait for the wind to come along. And the wind comes and lifts the seed, and you see it floating through the air. It's heading somewhere to propagate itself wherever the wind will let it drop, and then it'll burrow in and begin to grow. The coconut seed is a fascinating seed. It's conquered the South Pacific. It put a waterproof husk around itself. And thus, when the hurricane would blow, the coconut would fall off and fall into the water, and it would be carried, because of the waterproof husk, it would be carried across the ocean and be thrown up on a beach somewhere. And the surf would sort of cover it with sand. And it had enough water inside to support the roots until they could get deep enough to get their own water source. And of course, the little coconut tree would come up, and then it would begin to propagate across the South Pacific Islands. Fruit-bearing seeds, vegetable-bearing seeds, grass-bearing seeds after their kind. Oh, what a testimony of the inventive genius of God in creation. As the Bible says, the heavens declare the glory of God, and the earth showeth forth his handiwork, and day unto day they utter their speech. Night unto night their voice goeth forth. There is not a speech nor a language. And if you just look around, God will speak to you through the grass, through the vegetables, through the flowers, through the trees, through his creation. As you look at the wisdom, as you study it, as God has designed the leaves to take and turn the sun rays into energy and all, and the photosynthesis processes by which the sun is turned into energy to feed the tree and all. Marvelous are his ways. Marvelous is his creative genius as you really look at the various life forms. And the earth brought forth grass, and vegetable or herb-yielding seed after his kind, and tree-yielding fruit whose seed was in itself after his kind, and God saw that it was good. And the evening and the morning were the third day. And God said, let there be lights in the firmament in the heaven. Now, the word lights here is maor. The word light in Hebrew is or. The word maor is a light holder. So let there be the light holders in the heavens to divide the day from the night, and let them be for signs and for seasons and for days and for years. And so our time is calculated by the sun and the moon, and it is

generally thought that the Earth's rotation around the sun was a 360-day year. That is what the Babylonian calendar was predicated upon. And there is a lot of evidence to show that also the Mayan, Incan, Chinese calendars were all predicated on a 360-day year. Somehow the Earth's orbit was changed around the sun, and now it is 365 years, 9 hours, 56 minutes, 9 and 4 one-hundredths of a second. What caused the change? We don't know for sure. Emmanuel Velikovsky, again, in his book Worlds in Collision, as you get into the book, we'll find out that his theory, that it was the introduction of the planet Venus into our solar system that caused the change of the Earth's orbit around the sun. I don't know. It's very possible. He presents very interesting arguments. But yet our year is measured by the time it takes our Earth to make its rotation around the sun. And the months were originally lunar months, the time it takes the moon to go through its full cycle as it orbits around the Earth. So that they are for signs, for time, for seasons, and so forth. And so this becomes very interesting. Now, if this is a process of recreation, then it would mean that on the fourth day, actually God did not create the sun and the moon on the fourth day, but he now allowed them to be in their present current position in their relationship to the earth, and he removed the shroud of fog and all from the earth so that you can finally see the sun and the moon. Now, we have evening and mornings where we don't see the sun. Cloudy days, cloudy all day long. I still know it's daytime because there's light, but yet I don't see the sun. I know it's night because it's dark, but I don't see the moon because there is a cloud cover that prohibits me seeing the moon or prohibits my seeing the sun. Now, this fog cloud cover could have been removed on the fourth day so that the light holder becomes visible. It is difficult to explain how they could have an evening and morning without the rotation of the Earth on its axis if the sun wasn't in position from verse 1 and it wasn't created until the fourth day. How could you have had it evening and morning in the first 3 days? So that seems to lend credence to the gap theory that the heavens and the earth were created in verse 1. This is an account of recreation. Now the fog shroud removed and the sun and the moon becoming visible and are now used to mark off years and days and months, used as time indicators, and the greater light to rule the day, the lesser light holder to rule the night. Now the moon, we know, has no light of itself. It isn't in conflict with the scripture. It just calls a light holder. A mirror can be, in a sense, a light holder, such as is the moon. It would fit with the Hebrew word maor. It doesn't necessarily mean a source of light. Let them be for lights in the firmament of the heaven to give light upon the earth. And it was so. And God made the two great lights, the greater light to rule the day, the lesser light to rule the night. And he made the stars also. And God set them in the heaven, the firmament, in the limitless space of heaven, the rocky of heaven, to give light upon the earth and to rule over the day and over the night and to divide the light from the darkness. And God saw that it was good. And the evening and the morning were the fourth day. And God said, let the waters bring forth abundantly the moving creature that hath life and the fowl that may fly above the earth in the open firmament of heaven. And God created the great whales and every living creature that moveth, which the waters brought forth abundantly after their kind, and every winged fowl after his kind. And God saw that it was good.
And God blessed them, saying, be fruitful and multiply and fill the waters in the seas and let the

0: fowl multiply in the earth, and the evening and the morning were the fifth day. Now, as we get into the creation of the animal type of life in the fifth day, first of all, the life forms in the water. Let the waters bring forth abundantly, and my, the teeming life forms in the water. And again, the design and the variety. I love to go snorkeling over in Hawaii. The tremendous variety of life forms that I can see. Now, there are a lot of life forms I can't even see. The waters are teeming with life forms. But I often wonder why God made such weird-looking fish and such variety, and then the fabulous colors. It's just to me exciting that God is not limited to just one design. You look around tonight and you see that God isn't limited to one design. Yeah, we all possess the basic same, basic same features. We all have a nose. We all have eyes. We all have eyebrows. We all have, most of us have, some hair at least. And, teeth, the mouth, chins, cheeks, and so forth. And yet, look at the variety. You've got basically the same features, and yet we don't look alike at all. It just testifies to God's neat, inventive genius in being able to take same basic features and just create an infinite number of varieties. God evidently likes variety. He makes every snowflake different. Every one of them is a perfect geometrical pattern. But no two snowflakes alike. Of the trillions of snowflakes that fall every year, God just likes variety so much, he doesn't make any two of them alike. And yet they are so exquisitely beautiful when you look at them under a microscope. The geometric patterns and designs. And so of all of the millions of people, there may be some who look somewhat alike, and yet, when you get to know twins, you'll be able to tell them apart at sight. Because there's just enough difference between everybody. Though the twins may have come from the same cell, divided, and thus they have the same chromosome content and gene content as each other, yet the variations that develop. I just am amazed at creation. I just love to see the different life forms. I love to see these crazy little tiny bugs, and I don't even know what they are or where they're going, and I wonder if they know where they're going. But they know how to fly. Now, they fly in erratic patterns. And sometimes they can be pesky. But they'll land sometimes, I read my Bible, and they'll land on my Bible, and I'll just look and study them. And I'll think, you marvelous little creature, you can fly. You got something over me. So designed, so constructed, that you can fly off of that page. And just the wide variety. A fly, you hate them, but yet, what fabulous design, swept back wing design. And their ability to just hover and then almost to fly backwards. I mean, when you see them, just they can dart in several directions and then they can land on the ceiling and walk. And I've often wondered, how close does he get to the ceiling before he flips over so he can land on his feet? That's going to worry you, isn't it? But oh, how marvelous is our God! How infinite his wisdom! How great his creative genius in all of the life forms that we see. Now we have the basic life forms, the plant life forms on the third day. Here on the fifth day, now we have the more complex life forms. The plant forms, of course, are necessarily rooted. The roots themselves are marvelous. They are able to go down and each little root is a chemical laboratory. And it is able to take out of the soil just the necessary chemicals to support that particular plant. Able to tell the difference between the chemicals, knows just the chemicals that it needs out of the soil to feed the particular plant that it's coming from. To bring the moisture up out of the soil and all. Marvelous. Absolutely marvelous. But we get the more complex life forms that sort of are a little independent. They're not rooted. They're not grounded. They are mobile. And the various cycles that God has created, the whole process is just so marvelous indeed. The water teeming with life. And then the air. And the many, many kinds of birds and the variety of birds that God has created and those instinctive abilities in the birds. I'm always fascinated by that little bird in Hawaii that goes up into the Aleutian chain in order to mate. During the summer, they take off from Hawaii and they fly all the way up into Alaska where they mate. They build their nest. They lay the eggs. They hatch their young. And then with the coming of winter, they don't want to spend winter in Alaska, and who can blame them? And you have to almost envy them spending their winters in Hawaii. They take off over the thousands of miles without suitcases, without spare gas tanks, without compasses or navigational equipment. And they come flying right into Hawaii. Sometimes they get into severe storms. 100, 200 mile an hour winds that blow them off course, but somehow they find their way right in. You say, oh, they remember the way they flew out. How do they reckon? Some think that there's some kind of a device that tunes in on the magnetic field of the earth. I don't know. But really, they're not following the same path. That argument sort of shot down because really the parents decide to leave for Hawaii before the kids are able to fly that far. So the parents fly off to Hawaii, leaving their kids in Alaska. But it doesn't seem to matter. A couple of weeks later, their kids take off and they fly right to Hawaii. Never been there before. Yet somehow God has built into this little bird that kind of instinct. And that's a bird brain, and it's not very big, kind of a computer. Talk about microsystems. Oh, the wisdom of God. The wisdom of God.
1: We'll return with more of our verse-by-verse Bible study in the book of Genesis on our next broadcast. Join us again next time as Pastor Chuck continues his verse-by-verse study through the Bible. That's right here on the next edition of The Word for Today.
0: May the Lord be with you and bless you and watch over you during the week. May your love and commitment to God grow day by day. May we each one consider what we are giving to God and how we give it, that we might render unto God that which is pleasing and acceptable in his sight, of our time, of our service, of our abilities, of our substance. God bless you. In Jesus' name.

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2: Every, all, and everything. This is Ken Ham on a mission to call the church back to the authority of God's word. Genesis says Noah's flood covered all the high hills and destroyed every land-dwelling creature not on the ark. So why do some people believe it was just a local flood? It's because they've already compromised on the age of the earth. You see, when you reinterpret Genesis to add in millions of years, you've got a big problem with the flood. The supposed long ages come from the rock layers, but if there was a global flood, those rock layers can't be old. So not only do you have to reinterpret the days of Genesis, now you've got to change the flood too. Instead of changing God's word, you know what we need to do? We need to trust it from the very beginning.
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1: The interesting thing is, Paul really wasn't alone, and Paul understood this. And again, in 2 Timothy 4:17, Paul wrote, again, no one stood with him, but the Lord stood with me and strengthened me, so that the message might be preached fully through me, and that all the Gentiles might hear. Also, I was delivered out of the mouth of the lion. Well, yeah, his friends deserted him, but he said, the Lord didn't desert me. The Lord stood with me even during this very difficult time. And that's something we have to remember. Yeah, friends may come and go, but the Lord, man, he's always with us. And it's important for us to understand. Something that we need to remember. The Lord will never leave us or forsake us. Wow, I like that. You know, what a cool thing to have your name in the Bible, but not like Phygellus and Hermogenes, you know, not as examples of unfaithfulness. And that's what they were. They were fearful. They abandoned Paul. And that's a tough one. Yeah, the persecution was real. But is self-preservation more important than the friendship you have in Christ? Do you want the world to like you and avoid your Christian friends? You see, that's what was going on here. You know, in the area of Asia were Galatian believers. And Paul says of them in Galatians 4:19 and 20, my little children, through my labor and birth again until Christ is formed in you, I would like to be present with you now and to change my tone, for I have doubts about you. You know, Paul is just, his heart is broken over these Galatians, and he wants them to grow in Christ, to come to Christ. He's pouring his heart into them, and they avoided him. They didn't want to have anything to do with him. And I think that's why Paul desired to see Timothy, because he's one of the few who had not deserted him in time of need. You know, we don't know anything more about these two men except what we are told here. And man, how sad to have your lives known by these words, that they weren't willing to count the cost and go the distance and be a friend to Paul. Now, in our own lives, if someone had to describe our faith as Paul did with these two men, how would they speak of him? How would he speak of us? You know, as a friend, a true friend, or a traitor, a deserter, or faithful even in the face of danger? And we can have all the reasons why we turn from someone who was our friend, but can we justify it? And that's the tough one. We try to justify it. This person who, you know, again, was my friend, and I said, can't you just forgive me as Christ has forgiven you, came up with all kinds of lame reasons prior to me asking him that question. And I answered every single one because none of them was true. And then I asked him this, and then there was silence. And I knew that there was nothing more I could say. And it breaks my heart because I love people. I have no problem pouring my heart into people. But it's hard when they are not your friends anymore for reasons that really don't even exist. And I realize that we can have all kinds of reasons why friendships are destroyed or broken or we distance ourselves. But here's the thing. The night before Jesus was crucified, and think about what he was praying about us. And it's not an easy subject, but just listen to what Jesus said, what he was praying for us about. Remember, he prayed for his men, his disciples. And then he says in John 17, verses 20 and 21, I do not pray for these alone, but also for those who believe in me through their word, that they all may be one, as you, Father, are in me, and I in you, that they also may be one in us, that the world may believe that you sent me. So Jesus has been praying for his men, his disciples, but now he says, look, I'm praying for those who come to faith after this. Who is that? That's every single one of us today. He is praying for us. And what's the prayer about? That we would be one as God the Father and Jesus are one. Why is that important? Because as the world looks at our lives, as they look at the love that we have for one another, they may come to saving faith. You see, this relationship that I had with this friend, they had unsaved family. So now when they see this relationship destroyed, what are they going to, conclusion are they going to come to? We're just like everybody else, right? The love, the oneness that God the Father and Jesus have is perfect. They're never in opposition to one another. They never fight. They disagree. I think we're all in agreement on that. And Jesus is saying that we are to love one another as they love each other. And my question to myself, as well as to you, is how is that going? Oh, yeah, not too well. Why? Because we have these bodies of flesh, right? It's a battle. The flesh wars against the spirit against the flesh. It's a daily battle. Why? Because we're right and they're wrong or whatever. Here's the thing. We are not all going to be in agreement on everything in life. That's just the way it is. You know, my wife is looking for a picture at our house, and she showed me 1.5 million and asked me which one. Well, maybe not 1.5 million. But we were not in agreement. My point was, I don't really care. Okay? Get whatever picture you want, because my marriage, my relationship with my wife is not based upon some picture. We did agree. But here's the thing. Do we have to agree on every single thing? No. Now, foundational truths we have to agree on. Absolutely. Foundational truths are non-compromising. We cannot disagree on that. But on these other areas, who really cares? Jesus is the one who unites us together. And if we have a different Jesus than what the Bible speaks of, yeah, there is no unity. But let's not use those life differences as excuses. Here's a commandment Jesus gave to us. Not a suggestion, but a commandment. In John 13, verses 34 and 35. A new commandment I give to you, that you love one another as I have loved you, that you also love one another. And by this, all will know that you are my disciples if you have love for one another. Now, that's an interesting statement by Jesus. He says, I'm giving you a new commandment, to love one another as I have loved you. Now, people think, well, wait a minute. Leviticus 19:18 says, you shall not take vengeance nor bear any grudge against the children of your people, but you shall love your neighbor as yourself. I'm the Lord. So how is what Jesus is saying any different? Well, how did Moses tell us to love people as we love ourselves? What's the difference? There's a big difference, a huge difference, because Jesus says that we are to love others as I have loved you. Oh, that's a big difference. They loved with a brotherly type of love. Jesus is saying, I want you to love with an unconditional type of love, with an agape love, and that agape love only comes from God. You can't manufacture it. It's supernatural. But what do we do with relationships? You don't understand, Pastor Joe. My friend betrayed me. My parents are ignoring me. My children have turned away from me. My spouse let me down. My friend was not there when I needed them the most. We have all kinds of excuses that we put in there. For what reason? To justify why our friendship now is gone. And we can go on. We can put all kinds of things in there, that list. All kinds of reasons. But Jesus commanded us that we are to love as he loves. We are to love people as I have loved you. In spite of what we have done, let me ask you this. Does God still love us? Unbelievable, isn't it? In spite of all that we've done, God still loves us. Now, what someone has done to you, do you still love them? Not an easy subject, like I said. But if we're not challenged with the Word of God, then what's the point? Aren't we to be growing in the grace and knowledge of our Lord and Savior, Jesus Christ? Absolutely. And yeah, there are some messages, yeah, they're awesome, you know, just we're encouraged, but they're challenging now. And that's the hard part. An identifying mark of a Christian is not how big his Bible is or, you know, the things he says. A mark of a Christian is his love for one another. Isn't that interesting? We don't like to talk about that. Or again, we like to justify why we can't love that person. Wow. You know, we can do all kinds of service for the Lord, but, you know, if you lack love, are you representing him correctly? Do you love the way that Jesus loves? And that's something that I'm challenged with every day. In 200 AD, the early church leader Tertullian noted how the pagans viewed Christians with astonishment. They would say, "See how they love one another." That was far different from their behavior. Christians were so different because of their love. And again, there's the battle that we fight, the flesh and the spirit, to love like Jesus or love like the world. And the world's love is fickle. It all boils down to this. They will know we are Christians by what? By our love. You know, I've been around a long time, and an early Christian song that we used to sing is, "They will know we are Christians by our love." The song goes like this. "We are one in the Spirit, we are one in the Lord. We are one in the Spirit, we are one in the Lord. And we pray that all unity will one day be restored. We will walk with each other, we will walk hand in hand. We will walk with each other, we will walk hand in hand. And together we'll spread the news that God is in our land. We will work with each other, we will work side by side. We will work with each other, we will work side by side. And we'll guard each man's dignity and save each man's pride. All praise to the Father, from whom all things come. All praise to Christ Jesus, his only Son. And all praise to the Spirit, who makes us one." And the chorus, you know, "And they will know we are Christians by our love, yes, they will know we are Christians by our love." Wow, you know, what a key in a world today when friendships seem to be demised. They're gone in our world. You know, it's amazing how, you know, self-absorbed we are. You know, I saw a picture on Facebook, and the whole caption was that we are self-focused. And it was everyone with their cell phones taking a picture of themselves. And remember years ago when selfies were a huge thing, right? And people would fall off a mountain trying to take a selfie of themselves. And, you know, I don't know what the picture looked like or whatever, but not a good thing, right? Are we so self-absorbed that we don't want to do what God is calling us? These people in Asia, like Phygellus and Hermogenes, turned away from Paul. They distanced themselves from him. Why? Because they didn't want to be associated with him. They were no longer friends. And that's hard. Paul was going through a very difficult time. He was on death row. And so unfaithful friends. But we do see a good friend as we read on. One man who dared to leave Ephesus and come to Rome to assist Paul, and that's the next point, faithful friends. Look at here in 2 Timothy chapter 1, verses 16 through 18. "The Lord grant mercy to the household of Onesiphorus, for he often refreshed me and was not ashamed of my chain. But when he arrived in Rome, he sought me out very diligently and found me. The Lord grant to him that he might find mercy from the Lord in that day. And you know very well how many ways he ministered to me at Ephesus." So in stark contrast to the unfaithfulness of Phygellus and Hermogenes is Onesiphorus. We don't know a lot about this man except that he lived in Ephesus according to 2 Timothy 4:19. He traveled to Rome. Some say he traveled because of business reasons. I think he went to Rome just to see Paul. I think that's the reason he went there. That was his business. I got to find this Paul. I got to minister to him. I know he needs comfort. How did he know that? I think, you know, one of the reasons was the letters. The other reason was, I think the Holy Spirit encouraged him to go. And I think that's probably the primary thing, you know. And Paul and Onesiphorus had to track him, Paul, down. You know, there were a lot of prisons there in Rome. It wasn't easy. And where is Paul located? And, you know, it's not like you could pick up the phone and start calling different prisons. "Hey, do you got Paul the Apostle in there?" No, he had to go to each one. He had to track them down, word of mouth, whatever it was. And he found them, as difficult as that was. You know, think about this for a minute. If we're only faithful when things come easy to us, then we're not really very faithful, right? If you really care for someone, if they're important to you, if you truly love them, then nothing will stop you from finding them or getting to them. I don't know if you remember the story. It happened several years ago right here in Wisconsin. There was a man named Alvin. He was 73 years old and lived down in Iowa, but he didn't have very good eyesight, thus he couldn't get a driver's license. Not only that, he didn't trust buses or airplanes, so it was very difficult for him to get around. Tragically, his brother had a stroke, and he wanted to be there for him, but how is he going to get there without a driver's license and not wanting to take any other transportation like buses or an airplane, like I said? What was he going to do? Well, nothing was going to stop Alvin from seeing his sick brother, so he cranked up his 1966 John Deere lawnmower. He drove it 200 miles to Blue River, Wisconsin. 200 miles. That is determination. He wanted to be with his brother, and there was nothing that was going to stop him from getting there, and he made it. That is the kind of dedication of love we see here with this man, Onesiphorus. In fact, his journey from Ephesus to Rome was probably more difficult than Alvin's, and yet he not only made it to Rome, but he found Paul there in the Mamertine prison. An example in the scriptures of this kind of love is seen with four friends that lowered a paralyzed buddy through the roof so Jesus could heal him. It's a story in Luke chapter 5, verses 17 through 19. It happened on a certain day as he was teaching Jesus that there were Pharisees and teachers of the law sitting by who had come out of every town of Galilee, Judea, and Jerusalem. And the power of the Lord was present to heal them. Then behold, men brought on a bed, a man who was paralyzed, whom they sought to bring in and lay before him. And when they could not find how they might bring him in because of the crowd, they went on a housetop and let him down with his bed through the tiling into the midst before Jesus. Now, Mark tells us that this incident with the paralytic man who is healed by Jesus took place in Capernaum, probably in Peter's house. The place was packed because Jesus was teaching, standing room only. And here are these four guys carrying their paralyzed friend because he couldn't walk. And they arrive at Peter's house and they couldn't get in. There was no more room. And for most, they would leave and come back another day. But these guys had such a desire to bring their friend to Jesus to be healed so he could walk again that they didn't let anything get in the way. And so what do? They climb up to the roof, and the roofs were flat. And can you imagine? They're tearing the thatch apart. They're opening it up. You know, branches are probably falling in around Jesus as he's trying to teach. And all of a sudden, they lower their friend right before Jesus. Wow. Nothing got in their way. I like that. And does our behavior, our actions, reflect what we believe to be true about the Lord? Because it should. These guys, they knew Jesus could heal, and nothing was going to stop them from bringing their friend to Jesus. And that's love. That's true friendship. Nothing should get in our way of loving people, reaching out to them, and the love of Christ, being a friend to them. These men loved their friends so much, nothing got in their way. Now, for Jews, illness was a result of sin, or so they believed. You know, we in our study in Job, when men study on Sunday evenings, we're seeing that. Their mentality was, if you're sick, you're not being blessed, it's because there's some sin in your life, and that's what they thought. But not all illness is a result of sin in a person's life, as some try to tell you. For this man who was paralyzed, yeah, mostly this was a result probably for a sin, because most paralysis in those days was due to syphilis, a sexually transmitted disease. And so he's at the end of his life. There's no hope except Jesus, the one who can give us hope. And I like what Spurgeon wrote. He said, they need be strong, for the burden is heavy. They need be resolute, for the work will try their faith. They need to be prayerful, for otherwise they labor in vain. They must be believing, or they will be utterly useless. These guys had faith to bring their friend to Jesus. And in Mark 5, verses 20 through 26, here's the response. When Jesus, saw their faith, he said to him, man, your sins are forgiven you. And the scribes and the Pharisees began to reason, saying, "Who is this who speaks blasphemies? Who can forgive sins but God alone?" But when Jesus perceived their thoughts, he answered and said to them, "Why are you reasoning in your hearts? Which is easier to say, 'Your sins are forgiven you,' or to say, 'Rise up and walk'? But that you may know that the Son of Man has the power on earth to forgive sins," he said to the man who was paralyzed, "I say to you, arise, take up your bed, and go to your house." Immediately he rose up before them, took up what he had been lying on, and departed to his own house, glorifying God. And they were all amazed, and they glorified God, and were filled with fear, saying, "We have seen strange things today." Why did these men bring their friend to Jesus? To be healed of his paralysis, right? And Jesus says, your sins are forgiven you. No. We want him healed. Get him healed so he can walk. But you know what? It's interesting. All these friends could do was to bring their friend so far just to Jesus. Then it was up to this man to repent of his sins and to be healed. And he was. Now, what's interesting is, you know who was sitting in the front row? The scribes and the Pharisees. They got the best seats in the house, right? So they're all in the front. And they jump all over Jesus, saying that he has the power to forgive this man's sins. Oh, wait a minute. Only God can do that. Isaiah 43:25. I am he who blots out your transgressions for my own sake and will not remember your sins. So these religious leaders said, this is blasphemy because this man, Jesus, is claiming to be God because only God can forgive sins. How sad for these guys, right? And Jesus said, which is easier to say, I forgive you of your sins, or to rise and walk? Well, it's much easier to say, forgive you of your sins, because, you know, how can you prove I'm wrong? So Jesus says, stand up and walk. And the man does, which says he could forgive his sins as well. What's tragic is Luke says that the power of the Lord was present to heal them. To heal who? These religious leaders who were all there. Because this man wasn't in the building yet. He wasn't lowered down. Power was there to heal them. And they refused to accept Jesus as being Almighty God, that he could forgive their sins. And so the Lord heals this man who repented of his sin, who understood who Jesus is, and he walked away. Here's the thing. How does this even relate to us? Well, if you're struggling in this area, we need to come before God and ask for forgiveness, because he has the power to heal and empower us to love those that we're struggling with if we're willing to give him our life, all of it. I've talked with people who have left the church, and the reason they told me they left the church is because they couldn't get along with so-and-so. I thought, well, you know what? Do you ever have struggles with your children or your family members or your wife or husband? Yeah, did you walk away? No, you dealt with it. It's so interesting. These four men, these friends, sacrificed so much. Are we willing to do that? You know, the last day of my trip to Russia, Zenya and I visited some homes of people from the church who were sick, had various illness, or even were in a rehab center. And I had a 20-hour plane ride back home, and I could have just vegetated and done nothing until that evening when I had to leave. But I told Zenya, look, use me to the fullest. I'll go anywhere and share God's word. And he took me anywhere and everywhere. I mean, we traveled for hours. It was like 5 in the evening, I think, when we got back home from going to these various homes and sharing with people. Was I tired? Absolutely, I was tired. But man, I was so blessed to meet these families, these people, these individuals, and share the comfort of God's word with them, to encourage them. And they blessed me just by talking with them and being with them. That's what friendship is about. Did we understand each other? No. I mean, they spoke Russian. I spoke English. It had to be translated. But we had the unity that was in Christ, the friendship that was in Christ. And I still remember their faces and remember them and pray for them because they're family. For Onesiphorus, we're told in verse 16 here of 2 Timothy chapter 1, the Lord grant mercy to the household of Onesimus, for he refreshed me and was not ashamed of my chain. He was a servant to Paul. You know, Paul was in need. He didn't have anything. And I'm sure Onesimus brought him things that he needed, food or clothing, to keep him warm. Because the Roman government could care less. These guys are on death row. They're going to die anyway. If they die in prison, it's much easier.

0: 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It is the hope of Pastor Joel and the congregation of Calvary Chapel, Manitowoc, that you would grow in the grace and knowledge of our Lord and Savior, Jesus Christ. Until next time, may the Lord nourish you with His sustaining word.
1: This has been a show minute from Mike. Today's word is Adon, sometimes pronounced Adonai. It's defined by Strong's Concordance as one who is a superintendent of household affairs, a king, a master, but is also used of prophets, princes, captains, and even husbands. When it's Adonai, it is always, always my Lord, my God. This was the Hebrew preferred alternative to Yahweh, as it's less sacred in their minds. It was also used as a respectful way to address superiors, somewhat like we might say sir or ma'am. Sarah referred to Abraham as Adon. Masters are referred to by their servants as that. Joseph's brothers called him that in Genesis 42:10 when they feared his authority and didn't know who he was. Finally, Mephibosheth called David that. It's used in Exodus 23:17, Psalm 97:5, Isaiah 1:24 to refer to the Lord God. In these cases, it's called Adon Yehovah. This has been Ministerial Minute for Mike.
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3: Now we come to this Olivet discourse, so called. Let me read it. And as some spake of the temple, how it was adorned with goodly stones and gifts, he said. Now you see, when he mentioned that poor widow gave more than all the rich, they said, "Why, look at the temple, the riches that's in it, the stones, and how valuable it is." Well, that woman didn't give much. Yes, she did. That's the whole point. And it's the little giver that is probably given more, because you're not measured by the tenth. You're not measured by the percentage. You're measured about the sacrifice that you're making.
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Micah chapter 6, verse 8. He has shown you, O man, what is good. And what does the Lord require of you but to do justly, to love mercy, and to walk humbly with your God? 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
1: The Antichrist that this speaks to and points to, who, by the way, is alive and well today. He cannot be revealed until the church is removed. 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Because of the specificity of this prophecy concerning the Antichrist.
0: 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Pastor J.D. is currently teaching through the book of Daniel. What are the signs of the end of this world and the coming of the next? 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
1: The Grecian Empire, this Alexander the Great, he's moving fast. He's conquering every kingdom in his path. Yeah, well, it's going to take him a while. Plus, I mean, think about this. This vision, this prophecy was recorded. And if you would have told somebody at that time, the Grecian Empire is going to conquer the Medo-Persian Empire, that's going to conquer the Babylonian Empire, this would have been your response. Well, maybe not yours. You're more spiritual than I. I'll speak for myself. This is my response. Yeah, right. Inconceivable. Greek wasn't even a blip on the map yet. And you're telling me that they're going to come with such speed and such force as to conquer this mighty Persian Empire, who conquers the great Babylonian Empire? There's no way that's going to happen. No, it is going to happen, because God said it's going to happen, and he's going to do it so precisely in prophesying it years in advance, so there's no question mark when he does it, because

And there was no one that could deliver the ram from his hand. Verse 8, therefore, now this is where it gets interesting. The male goat grew very great, but when he became strong, the large horn was broken. That's Alexander the Great. And in place of it, four notable ones came up toward the four winds of heaven. Stop right there. We talked about this because it was also repeated earlier in Daniel. So here Alexander the Great dies. He has two sons. They're young. He dies at age 32. Before he dies, he knows he's going to die. He says to his men, give the kingdom to the most powerful. Well, then a powerful struggle ensued, and the kingdom would be divided into four parts, as noted by these four notable horns, and they would all divide up into regions, and they would constantly be warring against each other. It happened exactly as Daniel had seen in the vision. Alexander the Great is going to die. I wonder if the guy that shared the prophecy about Alexander the Great in the Bible told him about that part. You're going to die. It doesn't end well. You know, you want to know how it ends? Spoiler alert. And then four of your guys are going to take everything. And maybe he didn't. I wouldn't want to know that part. I like the Alexander the Great part. I can do that one. Now, verse 9. We're going to turn a very interesting corner here. And out of one of them came a little horn. This is Antiochus Epiphanes. I don't know why I struggle with this name. As some pronounce it, Antiochus Epiphanes. He's actually Antiochus the Fourth. Epiphanes means the, that's not a name, that's a title, like spectacular, sensational. Antiochus the Spectacular, which grew exceedingly great toward the south, toward the east, and, watch this, toward the glorious land. That's Israel. This is where it gets really bad, really quick. So, verse 10. And it grew up to the host of heaven, and it cast down some of the hosts and some of the stars to the ground and trampled them. He even, verse 11, exalted himself as high as the prince of the host. This is in Israel now. And by him, the daily sacrifices in the temple were taken away, and the place of his sanctuary was cast down. As we're going to see, it was desecrated. This is what is known historically now. This is a prophecy yet future for Daniel. But we look back on it not as prophecy, but as history. This already happened. And it's referred to as an abomination that desecrates, the desecration or the desolation of the temple. Now, I mentioned this on Sunday in the prophecy update and probably the second service sermon with the Church of Pergamum, where the throne of Satan was, known also as the throne to Zeus. You want to know what he did, this Antiochus Epiphanes? He got a statue of an image of Zeus, this pagan god, and he put it in the temple, the Jewish temple there in Jerusalem. That was his first mistake. And if that weren't bad enough, he didn't stop there. He then sacrificed a pig on the altar, and he took the blood of that pig, this unclean, I mean, to the Jews, this would be unthinkable, and he sprinkled the pig's blood in the Holy of Holies on the Ark of the Covenant. And he desecrated the temple.
Historians tell us that this actually happened in December of the year 168 BC. That's going to come in.

0: play here in a moment. First of all, because of transgression, an army was given over to the horn to oppose the daily sacrifices, and he cast truth down to the ground. He did all this and prospered. Why? Because God allowed him. Why? Because God was disciplining his idolatrous people, the Jewish people. Then, this is interesting, verse 13. Again, Daniel, this is the vision. He's hearing, overhearing a conversation. He says, I heard a holy one speaking, and another holy one said to that one who was speaking, how long will the vision be concerning the daily sacrifices and the transgression of desolation, the giving of both the sanctuary and the host to be trampled underfoot? Daniel's going, yeah, how long is it going to be? And he said to me, for 2,300 days, then the sanctuary shall be cleansed. Now, this has been, as you might imagine, the subject of much in the way of interpretation and speculation. No shortage, it abounds concerning, wait, is this 2,300 years? In the original, it we'll see this shortly, it carries with it the idea of evenings and mornings, because the Jewish day started at night and ended in the morning. So is it a day? Yom in the Hebrew, same in my native language of Arabic. Yom, day, is it a literal day? 2,300 days? Well, by the way, Seventh-day Adventism came out of this by way of a guy by the name of Miller. They were called the Millerites. And they thought this was 2,300 years, so they did some calculations and were certain, not the rapture, the second coming would be in the year 1844. And then when it didn't happen, they regrouped and said, okay, 1845. And that, does it remind you of 1988? Remember that? 88 reasons why Christ is coming back in 88? I think you can still get that book. I don't know if it's out of print. It should be free. Then in 1989, so I remember this so well. I got married in 88, my wife and I in 88. So I remember 88. Well, let's get married, but don't come, Jesus, till after we get married. And then we got married. It was like, okay, you can come now. But then they regrouped. Okay, 89 reasons why Christ is coming back in 1989. Well, the Millerites did kind of the same thing. Don't do that. This was a literal 2,300 days. And here's how we know. In fact, we see a reference in John 10:22, where we're told, now it was the feast of dedication in Jerusalem and it was winter. This is a reference to the feast of dedication after the desecration of the temple by this Antiochus Epiphanes, 2,300 days later, on December 25th, 165 BC, it stopped and the temple was restored after it had been desecrated. It had now been rededicated. And by the way, December 25th, this is what we know today as Hanukkah. It's the feast of dedication, Hanukkah. And it's celebrated to this day. And it was in December, and Daniel prophesied this generations before, down to the day and the number of days that it would be. Now, verse 15. Then it happened when I, Daniel, had seen the vision, and I want you to pay particular attention to these three words. Seeking the meaning. Would to God that we would seek the meaning of God's word. Seek the meaning of Bible prophecy. I assure you, Daniel was so glad he did, because we're told that suddenly, There stood before me one having the appearance of a man. And verse 16, I heard a man's voice between the banks of the Ulai, who called and said, Gabriel. And I love this. You'll forgive me for the way I'm going to read this last part of verse 16. Gabriel, make this man understand the vision, will you? He's really bugging me because he's seeking the meaning. He wants to understand what all of this means. Gabriel, get over here. Get down there. Help this guy out. He can't figure it out. Make him to understand what this vision means. Would to God that we would seek the Lord for the meaning of Bible prophecy. You never know. He might dispatch Gabriel. You know who Gabriel was? You got Gabriel and Michael, basically the archangels. Lucifer was one before the fall. This rises to the level. I'm not going to send an intern down to give Daniel the meaning of this. Gabriel, I think you need to go down there. And so Gabriel goes down to Daniel. And verse 17, so he came near me where I stood, and I love this. And when he came, I was afraid. I would be too. And fell on my face. I would too. But he said to me, listen to this. This is Gabriel. Understand, son of man, that the vision refers to the time of the end. Now, hang on to that. Now, verse 18, as he was speaking with me, I was in a deep sleep with my face to the ground, but he touched me and stood me upright. Understand, dream is sleeping, vision is when you're awake. And he said, this is still Gabriel now talking to Daniel, look, I am making known to you what shall happen. Now, I want you to notice the delineation here. What shall happen in the latter time of the indignation, for at the appointed time, the end shall be. Did you catch that? Daniel, I'm going to try to walk you through this, okay? But there's two prophecies here. And in order for you to understand it, you need to know that it has a near fulfillment in this Antiochus Epiphanes. So it's got, Daniel, Gabriel is telling him, it's got two fulfillments, a near fulfillment when the temple is desecrated, and then another fulfillment, which that points to at the time of the end. So let's make that distinction, okay, Daniel? And now I'm going to explain it, but you've got to have that understanding that we're talking about two prophecies that are basically similar. This is an abomination that causes desolation, near fulfillment, and there's also going to be at the appointed time of the end, there will be not an abomination that causes desolation, but the abomination that causes desolation. This Antiochus Epiphanes is a type of the Antichrist, a foreshadow of the end. He was a real anti-Israel, hated Israel, stopped all the sacrifices in the temple and hated the Jews. And this is why he committed the abomination and the desecration of the temple. So this is a real prophecy that was yet to be fulfilled near fulfillment, but it would point to the time of the end in the latter days when the Antichrist, like this Antiochus Epiphanes did, he will also do. So now, let me explain this to you, Daniel. The ram which you saw having the two horns, they are the kings of the Media and Persia. And the male goat is the kingdom of Greece. The large horn that is between its eyes is the first king, Alexander the Great. As for the broken horn and the four, the ones that succeeded him, that stood up in its place, four kingdoms shall arise out of that nation, but not with its power. And, watch this, in the latter time of their kingdom, when the transgressors have reached their fullness, a king shall arise. Now, verse 23 is where the shift occurs between the near fulfillment of this vision and the final ultimate fulfillment of this vision at the end of time. If only they knew at that time what was coming. If only Israel knew at that time what was coming. If only the Persians knew at that time that the end had come. We can even rewind back to Babylon, because it was so massive. If they only knew that the end had come. And now, we're only dealing with the Grecian Empire conquering the Medo-Persian Empire, but it's kind of like we time travel into the last days today. The Antichrist that this speaks to and points to, who, by the way, is alive and well today. He cannot be revealed until the church is removed. But when we hit verse 23, we now fast forward into the latter time, the time of the end, if only people knew. Because of the specificity of this prophecy concerning the Antichrist and what he's going to be like. Listen to the description. A king shall arise, having fierce features, countenance, who understands sinister schemes. The King James renders it dark sentences, mysterious riddles, cryptic messages. His power shall be mighty, but not by his own power. What's his power source? Satan himself. Now this is, bear with me on this. He shall destroy fearfully. I think the King James says destroy wonderfully. What an oxymoron. In other words, he will be so powerful in his destruction, there will be a shock and awe to how powerful he is, and shall prosper and thrive. He shall destroy the mighty and also the holy people. That's the Jews. Hang on to that word prosper for a second, please, too. Through his cunning, verse 25, I like the King James better. Through his policy, his political posturing and policy and positioning, he shall cause deception to prosper under his rule. And this is the Antichrist. This is now, today. Now, not 10 years from now, this is now. He shall exalt himself in his heart. He shall destroy many in their prosperity. He shall even rise against the Prince of Princes. Who's that? Jesus. Prince of Princes, King of Kings, Lord of Lords, but he shall be broken without human means. Can I go back to verse 25? There was something I missed here before we finished the chapter. He will not destroy by war. He will destroy by peace. That's how he's going to destroy and conquer. He's going to be a man of peace. It will be a false peace because he's the false Christ. And by the way, Antichrist, I hope you know this, does not only mean against, anti, but it can also mean, especially in the Greek language, in place of Christ.
1: Thanks for joining us today as we learn through the book written by the prophet Daniel. Many books of the Bible tell tales of Bible figures that include moments or even years of disobeying or running from God. This was not true of Daniel. All the recorded events were filled with faith, loyalty, humility, and boldness. Wow! Can you say that about your life? No matter, Jesus came to save everyone. Whatever you've done or currently are doing or will do, it's covered by the blood of Jesus. He came from heaven and lived a perfect life to be the ultimate and final sacrifice to save all of mankind forever. Have you received this gift? Stop striving and trying to earn your way to heaven. You can't do it. But Jesus did. Here at Calvary Kaneohe, we believe Jesus is the only way. 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
3: 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Honesty is not a failure of faith. 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

0: Walking the Old Path, the radio ministry outreach of Old Path Ministries in Texas. Walking the Old Path is a chapter-by-chapter, verse-by-verse study of God's Word, from Genesis to the book of Revelation. Hello, everybody, and welcome back to the show. Today, we're going to be continuing on. So, if you have your Bible handy, as always, join us as we stay the course by walking the old path. Pastor Chris?
1: We could go ahead and try as best we can to figure out what might be here in the Word that God might want to be communicating to us through His Word by the Holy Spirit. But once we come to the point where I can't understand anything more, it's time to let that go. God will reveal it eventually. The things that I can know, I can know. The things that I cannot know, those are for God. He will reveal them to me at some point. It's time for me to move on and not become stuck in this cycle. Clearly, this guy got stuck in a cycle. You can see it. So he says this. Now, this is everything under heaven, the things that could be observed. Now, it's given to the sons of men. That means to mankind, by which they may be exercised, that you can understand or seeking and searching these things to understand what's going on in the world around you. This is what all mankind is doing. And God has put it there. There is a curiosity in the heart of man. Some more curious than others. Some can get just frustrated because they can't figure it out and they just throw their hands up. Others see it as a challenge. And we know these people. As I say this, you're probably thinking of people in your own mind, starting with yourself. Where are you in that? Are you a dog with a bone? You're not going to let it go until you got an answer? Or will you say, look, I'll just go around this maybe one or two times, but if I get to the point where I can't come up with an answer, I'm moving on. You have people all points in between that. But it's still nonetheless, there is this idea, what does it all mean? And if you can come to the point at the end of it, what does it all mean? God has left things for us to see and things that we cannot see. But the things that He has shown us and the things that we can know should take our eyes off the temporal and put them onto the eternal. So He says in verse 14, I have seen all the works that men have done under the sun. All the works that are done under the sun, and indeed all is vanity and grasping for the wind. And that's by noticing the things of mankind. Beginning with himself, but looking at everything that everyone does. So again, this is observational. This is him looking at why does that person do that? Why does this king or kingdom do what they do? Why does mankind, knowing that what they're doing is destructive, continue to do the same thing? And who knows? He's not being specific. And he's already said all things under the sun. So this is like looking at all of creation and why things are, the futility of it all. When you take it all in, as he says here in verse 14, indeed, all is vanity. It's vain. There's no purpose in looking to this because what are you going to try to find answers for when answers are not there to be had? And he's going to say something very similar to that. But he says it this way. It's like grasping for the wind. So go out on a really breezy day. And if you have one of those and you see it in the trees and all that stuff, try to imagine just if you could reach out your hand, I'm going to grab some of that wind and take it inside with me. Of course you can't. So it's his way of using, and since we're talking about metaphor and symbols and analogies and all that stuff, this is one of those great places. So literally, you actually went outside and tried to catch the wind? No, he's using it as a kind of a figure of speech so that you can understand the uselessness of trying to do something. You have a better chance of catching wind when you go outside and grabbing it in your hand than to come to some kind of an understanding of these things that he's pursued after. This is, again, the futility, the vanity of it all. So does it mean that we're not supposed to? Of course not. God made us curious. It's just that idea when your curiosity becomes the be-all and the end-all and you can't come to any kind of a satisfactory understanding of why it is, that's when it's got to just be enough. And we've got to be able to say, God, you show me what you can or what I can understand. You show me all that there is. And I understand as much as I can understand, but I can't do more. I have to just move on from these things. And there is, I got to tell you, the older that I get in the Lord, there is a freedom in that, that if there are things that we are to understand, then we need to exhaust every attempt to figure out what God wants us to see and then move on. Because if it can't be seen, we don't want to drive ourselves insane in the attempt. If it's not there, if God has not provided the answer, then let's move on. Well, here's a guy who didn't. Now, here's what he says in verse 15. That which is crooked, or whatever is crooked, it cannot be made straight. And that which is lacking cannot be numbered. Now, this is kind of an interesting thing, the second part of that. That which is, how do you say it? That which is lacking cannot be numbered. That's like, how do you want me to get to a sum total? How do you want me to give you a final number when there isn't anything for me to even count? So that's it. When he says vanity and futility and, you know, there's nothing new under the sun, it's very poetic kind of language. But when you really get right down to it, it's the point of like if somebody said, I need you to give me a full accounting of everything. Everything that you have, give me a full accounting of it. It would be like saying, I would love to, but I don't even have anything here to count. It's so far beyond our ability. And this is what he's getting to. And you can see the frustration. And it's going to go on for the whole book. Ultimately, it's that whole thing of that cycle. It's just, it is on a loop. So this temporary life, the futility of it all and the vanity of it, as he says, you're going to find he has a number of different words that he uses here, and it's just not there to be found. So he says in this, that which is crooked cannot be made straight. So think of it, anything that can be made into something that has a shape to it, you can't find a way to straighten it out. And the first thing that I thought when I looked at this, this goes back to, and we'll be talking about it at the end of this study, the people who believe that the flood of Noah in the book of Genesis, starting at chapter 6 onward through 8, that's not literal. That didn't actually happen. It's being used as analogy. It's trying to express something to us of a spiritual nature. Well, that's nonsense, of course. We'll get to that later. But a global flood and the kind of layers of strata that would put down and the calamity of it, it would lay down layers of different, my friend Russ loves to say it, by size, weight, and density, the different types of strata that got laid down. You see, it's all in those kind of, you know, the layers that are all there. And the scientists would tell us that it all just kind of got there over millions of years, just layer upon layer. Every once in a while, you can find, as the Bible tells you, that the mountains got pushed up, the valleys were pushed down low, things got compressed, things got expanded. You can find rock formations where those stratified layers that are this way do this. And some of them are dozens of feet tall. There, you see a person standing next to them, and they're 50, 60 feet tall. So these rock formations. Now, we all know that stratified rock, if you give to me rocks, but I can see the layers in it, there's nothing that I can do that will make it like this, or if it's like this, I cannot straighten it out. What God did in that is that those things were laid down very, very quickly, and while they were still wet and pliable, they got pressed. So they're like this. That's why they're not broken. It's like a roller coaster of layers. So that tells me that this is flood stuff. This is Genesis 6, 7, 8 type things that we're talking about here. So his sole reason for bringing this up, if there's something that is like stone or something that's set and it's crooked, there's no way that you're going to fix it. You cannot make it straight. So again, it's all going back to the same thing. There's a futility to this. If there's something that you want to get a reckoning or try to take an accounting of it, but there's nothing to count, you're never going to get your desired outcome. If something's crooked and you want it to be straight, you can't do it. It's going to stay as it is. There's nothing that you can do to correct it. So again, to some that would sound like, gosh, this is incredible futility. He sounds so frustrated. Absolutely. That's kind of the point. So he's getting to it. And again, remember, we're only in the first chapter here. So he says, now, I communed with my heart saying, look, I have attained greatness and I have gained more wisdom than all who were before me in Jerusalem. My heart has understood great wisdom and knowledge. So this again helps us to realize who it is that we're talking about. And this is his own take on what God said he would give to him. This is him looking back at a lifetime since becoming the king and what God equipped him to do and what he did in his application of it. And he's saying straight out, this is who I am. This is my pedigree, if you will. This is what makes me who I am. So he says, now I commune with my own heart. That means I've taken in my own counsel. I've worked these things out in my own life, my own understanding. And he's going to get to, here are the conclusions that I've come with. So remember he said, I've put myself to this task where he said, I set my heart to seek and search in verse 13. It's kind of a reiteration of that here in 16. So I commune with my own heart. And the heart in the Hebrew understanding is that which is the core of your being. Everything that makes you, you, it's like I had a conversation with myself. I worked this through my own life, my own mind. It's just, this is something that I took and applied the whole of my life into understanding. If you could talk to yourself, this is what he has done. So he says, I commune with my heart saying, look, I have attained greatness. I have attained more wisdom than all who were before me in Jerusalem. So greatness is that position that he had come to. Now, you're going to get a little bit more of that into chapter 2 and as he closes out chapter 1 here. So if you were saying, Solomon, who are you to tell me these things? Who are you to make the case that you do? What's your pedigree? Now, Paul does this as well. He does this when he's talking to the Philippians because something's going on there at Philippi, and he says, you know, if you guys think that you have something to boast about, well, let me give you my pedigree. And he talks about what made him who he is, which at the end of the day, he just says, but everything that was of importance to me and all the things that I had, I count them lost that I might gain Jesus. I'll have one or the other. I can't have both. I can have who I am and all of my pedigree, or I can have Jesus. I'll choose him. That's what I'd rather have. So he's saying, don't be so locked into who you were. Be locked into rather what God wants you to be. At this point, and Solomon does come full circle to that point at the end of the book, but right here he's saying, I had attained a level of greatness like no one's ever seen. And he goes on and he says, which again, that's what God promised him, remember? So he says, I communed, gathered, to, look, I had attained greatness and I have gained more wisdom than all who were before me in Jerusalem. Now, depending on what translations you're reading, there are others that would say it goes beyond just the idea that he's thinking in mind, the kings, because there are others who were there that we know around the time that had been around Jerusalem. Melchizedek is one that comes to mind because he was the king of Salem. He was a priest of God Almighty or God of heaven. There are people that in history were around the area that we would think of being Jerusalem. So is he thinking only back to David and to Saul, because those are the only other kings, anybody who's been there in Jerusalem? Or is he going back? And what we're really trying to get to, and I think that his point is here, I'm going back and I had it in ways that no one's ever had. So that's more what he's getting at, because remember, that's what God promised to give him. So the idea that he's looking back and saying, that which God promised to me, that I had. I had attained a level of greatness, so everything that God had promised me, I had peace. Even my enemies were at peace with me. Every country, every kingdom was a vassal to mine. I answered to no one. That's his greatness. And then when it came to his understanding and his wisdom, there was nothing that a person on earth could hold over him that he didn't have a superior ability. And yet, notice again, he's just said, but in all of that, there's nothing. It's like you have a better chance of going outside on a windy day trying to catch a handful of wind and bring it into the house. The idea of it's just so ridiculous and absurd. So he says, more so wisdom let me just read verse 16. I keep jumping in the middle of it. I commune with my heart saying, look, I have attained greatness. I have gained more wisdom than all who were before me in Jerusalem. My heart has understood great wisdom and knowledge. And that's like unlike anyone else. So if you look back as we just finished with Proverbs, think about how often you hear these same kind of things where he talks about understanding, the greatness of wisdom, the greatness of knowledge, all of those things. He speaks about that constantly, and he has been in Proverbs instructing those sons, and son plural sometimes, son singular, but the idea that let me give to you what I have learned over a lifetime of wisdom and knowledge and understanding and other things. You know, hear my instruction. It's that idea of passing it all along. So it's a great thing to want to pass along the things that you've learned and all the rest of it. But here he's also passing along a very interesting truth here. Let me explain to you, Solomon would say here to us, I had more knowledge and wisdom than anyone else, and I realized there's a complete futility in trying to figure it out, so let me explain it to you. This seems almost ironic. Okay, if you're telling me after your whole life of knowledge and wisdom, you really have nothing to tell me, but you want to tell me? Yeah, we ought to listen to that whole thing, because there are some of us who will pursue things that probably shouldn't be pursued. understand what God can and has revealed to you and leave it at that. That's what he ends up ultimately coming to. So, verse 17, he says this, and here's what I also did. I set my heart to know wisdom and to know madness and to know folly. I perceived that this also is grasping for the wind. For in much wisdom is much grief, and in much increase of knowledge, increase is also of sorrow. That summation sounds so cynical, but yet I don't think he's saying this for the sake of being cynical. It's just I've come to an end of myself, and there's nothing left there. So let's deal with that. I've come to an end of myself. In an earthly sense, if you're talking to somebody who doesn't believe what the Bible teaches, if you're not a believer, and you come to that point where you say, I have come to an end of myself, some people would look at that, that's the ultimate defeat. They've tried so hard, and they've come to an end of it, and they just can't figure it out. There's an interesting difference to the believer. If we say that we've come to an end of ourselves, that means ultimately I don't have a way to explain anything further. I'm out of answers. So at that point, there's a humility in that to say, I simply don't have the answers, so I'm just going to move on. There's a victory in that, I believe. So can I know everything that there is to know in this life? Of course not. I can know the things that are necessary, and I've got a conversation going on with a guy right now. The point is that some would view the Bible as something that can't really fully be known without some other source of information. I am one who believes that if God has something to communicate, he communicates it in his word. If he says something in one place, we should be able to validate it and understand what's being meant by what he said by looking elsewhere in the scripture. There are other people who say, no, you have to look to sources, sometimes even outside of the Bible, to understand. I will never accept that. I will never believe that. I will never believe that that's the case, because if God has given us the information, but there are still unanswered questions, I'm not going to get a better answer by asking somebody else their opinion. So John tells us this at the end of John chapter 20, and it's basically the same thing, because again, the pursuit can be, I've got to make sense of it all. John tells us at the end, he goes, there are so many other things. I'm paraphrasing. It's first last couple of verses, 30 and 31, I believe. He says, the things that are here, or what Jesus, all the things that Jesus said, there is not a way that they could be communicated to you. But what you do have, what's been recorded for you, you can know that you know him and that you have eternal life. That's enough. You have everything that is necessary. In fact, let me read it in its complete statement, because it really is fantastic, and I didn't have it memorized properly, but I have captured what it said. But let me just read it in his own words. John says this, and again, because there are people that will pursue things trying to get it all figured out. He says this, now truly Jesus, verse 30 of chapter 20 of John's gospel, truly Jesus did many other signs in the presence of his disciples that are not recorded or not written in this book. But these things that are these things are written that you may believe that Jesus is the Christ, the Son of God, and that by believing you may have life in his name. So do we have all the answers? Absolutely not. Did God give us everything that we could have all the answers? No. But what you do have is enough to know that you have eternal life based upon what is written here. That's important for us to understand, because some people will drive themselves absolutely insane trying to figure out what makes it all work and what does it all mean and how come I can't figure it out. They will exhaust themselves. And here we want to be able to say, it's good for us to be studious. It's good for us to pay attention to what's in the Word. It's good for us to apply ourselves to learning and to understanding. But we can only get so far with that. And at some point, we concede that we can't know it all. And then we just move on. God has not revealed to us maybe every last little bit of detail. So it's not for us to try to get figured out. Let's move on. Okay, so kind of at that point, we are able to see things, and we do, let's just be honest, let's say this right up front. We have benefits of things that Solomon could have only dreamt of. When you look at him and say, yeah, but he was the king of Israel, he had wisdom and knowledge like no one else has ever had. He had everything at his disposal, riches beyond measure. There's nothing that he didn't have that anyone could possibly want, including being the wisest, most knowledgeable man that's ever existed. We can look back and counter that with saying, I don't have that. I don't have a king. a kingdom rather. I don't have riches. I don't have anywhere near the social status, if you will, as being a king of the nations. I don't have any of those things. I don't have knowledge and wisdom in the measure that he had. I have none of those things. So what is it that the believer has here and now that would make Solomon, I wouldn't call him an inferior, but what would we have that Solomon could have only hoped to have? We have the completed work of God in our understanding that's written out for us. We have an understanding of Jesus, the Messiah. We have the knowledge of what it takes to be reconciled to God eternally. We have a description of what that eternity looks like. We can have the forgiveness of sins and the knowledge of that right here and right now. We can have all those answers. We can have the indwelling Holy Spirit living and residing in us, that he takes residence in the life of the believer and gives us direction and understanding in things that are just hidden from the rest of the world. Solomon didn't have those things. Those are all things reserved for the believer because of what Jesus has done. He conquered sin, which made it possible that that God could indwell his creation again, mankind. That's why when we read the Bible, it's not just literature. It's not just words on a page. It's life. It's something that resonates with us. We understand it. It's open to our understanding because the Holy Spirit provides for that. So these are things that Solomon couldn't have possibly understood. In all of his things that he had, it leads him to this point. To us, we can say the pursuit of knowledge and wisdom and all the rest of it is a noble thing, but it is not the end all of it. There are things that can be revealed to us that a regular pursuit of wisdom and knowledge won't do when it's the Holy Spirit who reveals things to us and we can understand them. Much, much different world that we live in than they do. So he says this, "So I set my heart to know wisdom and to know madness and to know folly." Now, wisdom, we understand. Wisdom's making a decision based on the knowledge that you have of the right course, especially of the godly wisdom, which is mostly what Proverbs is dedicated to. It's the knowledge of what God has revealed. And so that's the wisdom that's being referred to there. It's godly wisdom. So he says, "So I applied myself to this." And the other one is madness. And the madness is kind of an interesting thing because this word for madness is only used here in Proverbs. I think it's, what, four times, I believe, that it's mentioned here, and only Solomon uses the term. So there's a little bit of a debate. Is it that he got into the point of looking into things with such an earnestness in his own life that it drove him to the point of madness, or it just drove him crazy? Now, in the literal sense, was he completely, you know, mad and crazy like what we see some characters in the Bible where they just lose their minds? That doesn't appear to be the case at all. But it just brought him to the point of, like, I drove myself to the point of craziness. Or is he talking about, it's what I observed in other people. They were the ones that I observed their madness. What drove them to their madness? And so some would say it's this one or that one, that he drove himself to the point of almost madness, or that he was saying, or he's maybe using it in just not such a literal term. It's like, man, I drove myself crazy trying to figure this stuff out. We've said that. I've worked through this so long, I've just driven myself crazy. That's kind of what many would think he's mentioning here. Though, if he's looking at all things under the sun, what drives men to madness? What is it that they can be so sold out on in their pursuit that it brings them to the point of losing touch with reality? So this is, again, I think what we're trying to, or what we should be able to take away from this. This is Solomon's way of saying, in my pursuit of all of this, I looked at everything. There was no stone unturned. As much as he had the capacity with what he had on board, knowledge, wisdom, all that stuff, applying everything that he could to life and to his knowledge of things, his understanding, his experience, I tried to make sense of it all. And it was to the point, again, if that's what he means, almost to the point of madness. It was enough to drive me crazy. Or, in his observation, what drives men to madness? It seems as though it's more him, himself. I looked at it, applying wisdom, a good thing, godly wisdom, understanding. I did all those things. I got to the point where even looking through these things to the point I would drive myself to the brink, where I just was about to drive myself crazy. And look at what else he says in this, which is interesting. He says, I also set to know about folly. And folly would be the total opposite of wisdom. So remember, I'm always talking about that. You know, there's that fork in the road that you have. I know the right thing to do. I can do this. That's wisdom, taking what I know and making the proper application, doing the right thing. Folly is the other fork in that road. And how often do we find in the book of Proverbs where he talks about the folly of men, the things that they get into, the uselessness of it. And he has a lot to say about those people and of their character. So it's really kind of the anti of wisdom. It's an anti-wisdom. It's folly. It's foolishness. It leads to nothing but ruin, and it breaks everything down. It's the opposite of wisdom. And in between those two things, madness is those things. So he said, look, I made it my purpose. I can commune with my own heart. It's like he said, just this was like a conversation in my own heart and mind. Went through this. I wanted to know the depths of it, the depths of wisdom, the depths of folly, the depths of madness. You know, you'll drive yourself to the point where you're right on the brink. Now, when we get into chapter two, he's going to go into, well, how did you do that? How did you understand what is it to get into madness? How did you understand what it is to get into folly or get into wisdom? And you could basically look at his whole life and say, yeah, you did all that stuff. He's going to describe some of it beginning at next week in chapter 2. So when he says this, I set my heart to know wisdom, madness, and folly, and I perceived that this also is grasping for the wind.
0: 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Then go to the media tab at the top of the page. If you were blessed by today's study, would you send us an email and let us know? You can send that email through the contact tab on the website. Everyone at Walking the Old Path would like to thank you for listening. And we do hope that you'll return with us again as we stay the course by walking the old path. Till next time.
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4: Scripture claims that God's Word created a perfect universe, which, due to man's original sin, has been wearing out since the beginning. 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Today, we see the Earth's spin is slowing down. 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